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5: Fulfilled what the Holy Ghost said unto them, ye rulers of the people and elders of Israel. Look at verse 9. If we this day be examined of the good deed done in the impotent man, good deed done in the impotent man, any impotent person there, good deed will be done in your life. And then it says, by what means he is made whole. It tells us in verse 10, it says, be known unto you all and to all the people of Israel that by the name of Jesus of Nazareth, whom ye crucified, whom God raised from the dead, Even by him, and he's still the same. Even by him, and his power is still the same. Even by him, does this man stand here before you whole? Somebody there is going to stand whole.
6: Yeah.
5: You're going to have all your strength. You're going to have all the provisions of the Lord. By the name of Jesus, the authority that worked in the Acts of the Apostles, by that same authority of the name, you are going to have wholeness, completeness, fullness in your life in Jesus' name. And then in verse 11, it says this, is the stone which was set at naught of your builders, which is become the hedge of the corner. Look at verse 12 now, and then it says, neither is there salvation in any other, neither is there healing in any other, neither is there deliverance in any other, neither is there authority in any other, for there is none other name under heaven given among men whereby we must be saved. You know, when you call on the name of Jesus, salvation will come immediately. When you call on the name of Jesus, healing will come immediately. I say the joy of the Holy Ghost and the joy of salvation occupying your heart, saturating your heart, you'll be light. Your body will be taken away, condemnation will be taken away, guilt will be taken away, and you will know you have the salvation of the Lord in Jesus' name. Because of the authority of that name. He has given us the name. He has given you the name. And as you ask for forgiveness and you repent of your sin and believe on the name of the Lord, thank God you are saved. I say, thank God you are saved. Who am I talking to there? And your salvation is registered in heaven in Jesus' name. Now, look at Acts chapter 3. I'm reading from verse 6. Everything they did in the Acts of the Apostles, everything they possessed in the Acts of the Apostles is by that name. In Acts chapter 3, verse 6, then Peter said, silver and gold have I none. But you have something more than silver and gold. You have something greater than silver and gold. It said, but such as I have. Make sure you have that name. If you have that name, everything is possible in your life. If you have that name, no sorrow again, no suffering again, no sin again, no shame in your life again. All that reproach, everything is wiped away in Jesus' name. Such as I have, I give thee. That means we can transfer the authority of that name from one person to the other. Look at Peter. Peter said, I have the name, and what I have, I transfer unto you. If you accept that, power from here is transferred unto you. If you accept that,

0: victory, dominion is transferred unto you in Jesus' name. And now, after he spoke about the transfer, such as I have, I give thee in the name of Jesus Christ, is the authority of the name. You know, there are people that think, you know, those were apostles, they were great men, and they saw Jesus face to face, and because of that, that's why they did what they did. No, it's the authority of the name. All that happened in the Acts of the Apostles is not because of their name, Peter or John. It's not because of his special privilege, John or Peter or any of the apostles. It's the authority of the name. And thank God you have that name. I said you have that name. You have the name, you have authority. You know you can command in that name. You know you can tell the mountain to move in that name. You know you can command every evil thing that surrounds you in that name and say, I am free in the name of Jesus. And the authority of that name will walk in your life. And so he said, in the name of Jesus Christ of Nazareth, rise up and walk. Live person there today, rise up and walk. Blind people there today, open your eyes and see. And the one that is so weak and anemic, and you are impotent, and it appears there's no strength, in the authority of the name of Jesus, strength has come. Yes. Healing has come. Yes. Joy has come. And you will receive in Jesus' name. Well, I'm sure you know the story. When he said, rise up and walk, it didn't take minutes. He rose up and was leaping and jumping and followed them and was walking very well. And this man was born like that. For the last 40 years, he had been like that. And what did that? The name. Somebody say, the name. Look at verse 16. Verse 16 says, and his name, through faith in his name, he didn't know too many verses of the scripture, but faith in the name. He had not seen Peter before, but faith in the name. He was a first timer. He was seeing the apostle for the first time. But that doesn't matter. You are joining in, connecting now for the first time, and you have never heard a message like this before. Doesn't matter. Your first time, you'll make the connection, and there'll be power manifestation in your life. And his name, through faith in his name, has made this man, not that man, this man, where is he? This man, this woman is none. I said is none. Has made this man strong, whom you see and know. Yea, the faith which is by him hath given him this perfect soundness in the presence of you all. I got it. Did you get it? I got it. Their commitment to the great commission. The Lord had given them the great commission. Go ye into all the world and preach the gospel to every creature. He that believeth and is baptized shall be saved. He that believeth not shall be damned. And then he says, this sign shall follow them that believe. While you are going, as a shadow is following you, miracle is following you. While you are going, as you know, it will follow, it will follow, it will follow. And they knew that, and they accepted that. And as they were going individually, as they were going collectively, and they were committed to the great commission, signs and wonders followed them. And that's, what we're doing. You have come over here, and as you have come, I'm moving towards Christ. I'm making connection with the Lord. Miracles will follow you. Amen. Signs and wonders will follow you. The supernatural must follow your life. And then you say, these signs shall follow them. It doesn't describe them. They might be young, they might be old, they might be men, they might be women, they might be workers, they might be ministers, they might be members, they might just be people that came for the first time, and they believe the name, and then as they're going in the strength, in the confidence of that name, signs and wonders must follow you. Healing must follow you. Deliverance must follow you. This sign shall follow them that believe in my name. That is it. In my name. And you have the name. I said you have the name. Can you pronounce the name?
1: Jesus.
0: Can you say that again?
1: Jesus.
0: It's your savior. Salvation will follow. It's your restorer. Restoration will follow. It's your healer. Healing will follow. It's your deliverer. Deliverance will follow. This sign shall follow them that believe in my name. They'll cast out devils. Any devil, any oppressor, any evil spirit trying to torment your life, in the name of Jesus, you're free. I am free. Don't think about them anymore, because then it says, you shall lay hands on the sick and they shall. I can't hear my people. You will recover. Heart disease gone. Powers of darkness gone. Because the name will work that wonder in your life. And then look at what happened now in Acts chapter 8, and I'm reading from verse 4. Therefore, they that were scattered abroad went everywhere preaching the word. They were committed to the great commission. That's why what happened in the Acts of the Apostles happened. Anywhere they were talking the word. Anywhere they were talking salvation. Anywhere they were uplifting the Lord Jesus Christ. Anywhere they were pointing to the people how they can be saved. Anywhere they were talking about the power of the Lord. Let me tell you something. While we're talking about this great commission, you see, there are many people that do not understand how the law of God sowing and reaping works. It says, what you sow, tell me. Talk now. What you sow, you will reap. If you sow maize, you will reap maize. If you sow rice, you will reap what? Rice. Anything you sow, that is what you will reap. And many people limit that to money. If I give, it will be given back to me again. Of course, that is true. If you sow your offering, then you're going to have multiple folds of what you are sowing in Jesus' name. Do you know, if you sow joy into another person's life, you will reap joy. If you sow happiness, you will reap happiness. If you sow the word of salvation in the lives of other people, what you sow is what you are going to reap. People who sow the word of salvation to other people's lives, they don't backslide easily. What they are sowing and sowing and sowing the word, they are reaping and reaping in Jesus' name. And if you sow confidence and trust and faith in the lives of other people, what are you going to reap? You reap confidence and trust and faith. Every good thing you sow in the lives of other people, multiplied fold, you will reap in Jesus' name. That's the reason why they that were scattered abroad went everywhere. They were sowing the word, they were preaching the word, and the word of power was working in their lives. And then we have one of them. Look at verse 5. In verse 5, it mentions him now. He was not just sowing into one person's life. This was a great evangelist. Then Philip went down to the city of Samaria, and he preached Christ unto them, and he preached Christ unto unto them. Then in verse 6, it tells us, in verse 6, the thing that happened, and the people with one accord gave heed to those things which Philip spake, hearing and seeing the miracles which he did. And then in verse 7, it tells us, for unclean spirits crying with loud voice came out. They will come out. They will come out. If they are staying at the backyard of anybody, before you get back home, they come out in Jesus' name. They have been tormenting anybody in the day or in the night, as we mentioned the name of Jesus, and we're committed to the Great Commission. All those torments will vanish away in Jesus' name. It came out of many that were possessed with them, and many taken with palsies, and that were lame. Tell me. If you tell me aloud, it will happen so greatly in your life. They were healed. You are healed in Jesus' name. And look at verse 8. In verse 8, it says, and there was great joy in that city. Look at verse 25. In verse 25, commitment to the Great Commission. And they, when they are testified and preached the word of the Lord, returned to Jerusalem and preached the gospel in many villages of the Samaritans. Philip had gone to just one of the villages, a city, but now John and Peter and John, they went everywhere in all those villages, and they were preaching the word. It was their commitment to the Great Commission that has produced the Acts of the Apostles. And in your life, if everyone, every individual, every Philip, every Stephen, and every Peter, every John will be committed to the Great Commission, the Acts of the Apostles will be rewritten in your life, in your family, in our church, in Jesus' name. Look at verse 35. In verse 35, then Philip opened his mouth and began at the same scripture and preached unto him Jesus. That's commitment to the Great Commission. In the desert on the way to Gaza, and in the town where he was before, the commitment every time was that he was carrying out the Great Commission. Let's do that again. In every bus, on every street, in every station, in every bus stop, in every home, knock at every door and take the gospel of salvation everywhere. All the miracles of the Acts of the Apostles will be repeated again. Look at verse 40. Verse 40 says, but Philip was found at Azotus, and then passing through, he preached in all the cities. He preached in all the cities. He was going from city to city, and from village to village, and from location to location. That's commitment. Commitment to the Great Commission. And it will happen again. As you look at Acts of the Apostles from the beginning to the very end, Acts chapter 28, we're looking at verse 30. Acts chapter 28, and we're reading from verse 30. And Paul dwelt 2 whole years in his own hired house, and received all that came in unto him. Look at the very last verse of Acts of the Apostles, preaching the kingdom of God and teaching those things which concern the Lord Jesus Christ with all confidence, no man forbidding him. Look at Acts chapter 1, verse 1. It says, the former treatise have I made, O Theophilus, of all that Jesus began both to do and to teach. What Jesus began both to do and to teach. He began, and they continued Whatever you see of Christ, especially now we're talking of his word, he preached the word, he spoke the word, he taught the word, he preached the word. And because he began, when those apostles in the Acts of the Apostles, when they saw that word began, they knew it wasn't finished yet, and they were going to continue. And if you do what Jesus did, you will have the result that Jesus had. Rise up and claim it. Rise up and receive it. The authority of the name, the commitment to the commission, and then the teaching of the word, and then the strengthening by his spirit. If you have not received Jesus Christ as your personal savior, open your mouth and tell him, I believe in that name, the name of the Savior. I believe in that name, the name of Jesus that came to set me free. Tell him. And if there's any challenge in your life, remember that challenge will be taken away by the authority of the name, by your commitment to his commission, and by the teaching of the word which you have had already, and then by the strength of the Holy Spirit. Heaven coming in your soul, the grace from heaven, the love of heaven, the power from heaven, the possibilities of heaven taking place in your heart, in your life, coming from heaven. In Jesus' name we pray. Raise up that hand. As you raise up your hand, tell the Lord, thank you, Lord. I accept Jesus as my Savior. I confess Jesus as my Savior. Keep up that hand. Father, in the name of Jesus, we thank you for all these friends who are raising up their hands, and they have confessed you and accepted you as a Savior, as the Lord, and they know the authority in the name of Jesus to grant them forgiveness and salvation. Accomplish it in their hearts right now, in Jesus' name. You have repented, and then you believe, salvation is yours. Forgiveness is yours. Your name is now written in the book of life in heaven. The authority of the name has granted you total deliverance and total salvation. Lord, confirm it in every heart. We thank you because we know it is done. In Jesus' name we pray. Congratulations, you are saved. Raise up that hand and lay the other hand where you have the problem. Father, in Jesus' name, we thank you because you cannot fail. We thank you because you are ever the same. Lord Jesus, Savior, Healer, Redeemer, Deliverer, we thank you because you are the same yesterday, today, and forever. We're asking now, as we come in the authority of the name, as we come in the power of the Holy Ghost, oh Lord, roll all their problems away in Jesus' name. That insanity, that madness, be healed in Jesus' name. The swelling, any part of your body, whether it's goiter or hunchback, the Lord touch you right now, be free in Jesus' name. And the cancer, be healed in Jesus' name. Ulcer, be healed in Jesus' name. Any anemia, any swelling, be healed in Jesus' name. Hospital case, hospital situation, and they said that this has gone to this level, the Lord touch you right now. And the Lord heal you right now and deliver you in Jesus' name.
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7: Oh, oh, oh, something's about to break. 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
12: 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In just a few moments, Daniel Moore continues his examination of the Good Samaritan. 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
13: God bless you, WME family. Welcome back. Thank you for joining us. We're looking at the parable of the Good Samaritan, and we've been giving a little bit of background on what led up to this parable Monday and Tuesday's program. And the parable of the Good Samaritan starts with a man who was a lawyer wanting to challenge Christ. The Bible says that he rose up to tempt him, to question him, and he asked Christ about eternal life. And the man, of course, being disingenuous, but he does have intellect, because when Jesus said, "Have you not seen what is written in the law?" And the man, of course, answers correctly. He says, "Thou shalt love the Lord thy God with all thy heart, with all thy soul, with all thy strength, and with all thy mind." And Jesus said, "You answered correctly." But the end of that is, "Thou shalt love thy neighbor as thyself." And of course, the man says, "Who is my neighbor?" And by all accounts, he was being disingenuous. He wasn't being honest. He wanted to debate Christ. And of course, Christ answers him by sharing the parable of the Good Samaritan. And it says, "And a certain man went down to Jerusalem, to Jericho, and fell among thieves. He was hurt. They robbed the man. They took his clothing and they beat him." And the scripture here tells us that they left him half dead. So here this man is lying, hurt. He needs help. He needs medical attention. And the Bible says that as he's laying there half dead, by chance there came a certain priest that way. And when he saw him, he passed by on the other side. And note that it was a priest. And priests were to help people minister to the Lord. They had a ministry of help to the people. They would guide the people in their sacrifices before the Lord. They would go before the Lord. This being said, they were to be men of integrity, men of ministry, men who love the people. But this man just walked away. This man who was a priest, who was supposed to minister, who was supposed to have the love of God, simply walked away. And then the Bible continues to tell us that, "And likewise a Levite, when he was at the place, came and looked on him and passed by on the other side." And so these men were supposed to help this man, weren't just supposed to abandon him, leave him for dead, but they just walked away. See, when God puts us before the need, you can't just walk away. You can't just go to the other side, pretend it didn't happen. You know, God throughout the years has led World Missionary Evangelism to many areas of ministry. And the ministry here is very vast in the sense that we do church building, we sponsor missionaries, we sponsor children, and we do food for hunger. And so many times we've gone to countries where disaster has hit that country. We've done disaster relief. And as we're doing disaster relief, God leads us to continue to work in that country. Nicaragua being one of those countries, Sri Lanka being one of those countries, and many other places where God has had us. we've started off responding because of the need. And of course, the need continued, and by God's grace and your support, we continued the work there. We can't just walk away from people who are hurting. We can't just walk away from people who are dying. There's people who don't know Christ. There's people who have never heard the gospel, who need to hear the message of the gospel, who need to hear the message of Christ and to know about salvation. And here this priest and this Levite just walked away. They saw the need, but they didn't respond to it. They knew that this man was hurting, and they knew that he was in bad shape, but they didn't do anything to help. They didn't holler for help. They didn't scream. They didn't say, "Somebody help this man." All they did was walk away. And so the Bible tells us, "But a certain Samaritan, as he journeyed, came where he was. And when he saw him, he had compassion on him." And this wasn't just any ordinary man. Note that Jesus lets us know that it was a Samaritan. And the Samaritans and the Jews didn't have any dealings. The Samaritans and the Jews didn't have fellowship. And so they lived in different parts of the city. They didn't associate as far as intermingle. Remember, there was a heavy class system during this time. There was a separation between the Jews and the Samaritans, and there was also a separation between hierarchy or people who had a higher economical status in society. They didn't dwell together, but here this man is, and he's a Samaritan. And when he's on his way, he saw this man, and he had compassion on him. And that's what that we should have as Christians, as believers, compassion. God has to give us that heart of compassion for those who are hurting. We have to feel something for those who are in pain, for those who are dying around us, for those little kids in different countries that we minister to who are hurting, who need our help, who need ministry, who need the love of God. The Bible tells us here that the Samaritan had compassion on him. And that compassion comes from the Lord. That heart of compassion comes from Christ. When you see the need and you're moved, when you see the need and you're touched by God, many times as we've gone to the field, as we've been in an area of ministry, our team begins to cry. They begin to shed tears because it moves them to see the need. When they see the people hurting, it hurts them. And so we see that this Samaritan, he just didn't walk away. He saw the need and he responded. He had compassion on him and went to him. He had compassion on him, but then he didn't just have the feeling. He moved. He reacted. He put a little action into his compassion. See, many times we feel bad, but we don't do anything about it. We don't respond. This man didn't just feel bad. He responded. This man didn't just say, "Wow, poor guy, look at him, he's half dead." No, this man moved. It said he went to him. When he saw him, he had compassion, and then he went to him. And he began to heal his wounds. He began to minister to this man. He began to heal his wounds. And we're going to continue looking at this journey of the Good Samaritan and this parable that Christ speaks to us about the Good Samaritan. Because we are called to, by God, to heal the wounds of those who are hurting. How many people around us today have hurt in their life? How many people around us today are hurting? How many family members that are in pain today? Let's share the love of God with them. Let's share and minister the word of the Lord to them. We're going to come back tomorrow and we're going to continue this study on the Good Samaritan. But let's go to the Lord in prayer. Heavenly Father, we just thank you today for our wonderful WME family, Lord. I just ask that you bless them, Lord, and that you be with them, Lord. In Jesus' name we pray. Amen.
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4: Welcome back to Times Square. Kevin McCullough, That Kevin Show. Always glad to have you with us and always grateful for the opportunity to make an impact. You've been hearing me talk in just the last few days, maybe for the first time, about my memories as a young kid that just loved summer. Yes, I wasn't in school. That was a big part of it. But getting to go to a Christian camp where I made friends and learned about God and discovered things I had never even dreamed of discovering before all made those summers so magical and just came to life. I never wanted them to end. That's basically the concept behind what our friends at Angel Tree Camps are doing. And here to discuss is my colleague from Salem Media, Tom Tradup, who gets to kind of advocate for different ministries that we do. And Tom, you and I, from the first moment we heard of what Angel Tree was doing, immediately understood the power of it. Because if you've ever gone through one of those summer situations where you've gone to a camp, especially a Christian camp, you walk away just a completely different person.
16: It's totally true, Kevin, and thank you for having me. I grew up in upstate New York, and one of the Finger Lakes, Skaneateles Lake, once the home of Hillary Clinton, when she was allegedly our senator, was on the shores of Skaneateles Lake. They had a huge Catholic youth organization, CYO camp, called Lourdes Camp. And my grandmother owned a cottage not far from there. And even though I wasn't Catholic and I wasn't part of their camp, they would allow me to come over and participate in the activities with the kids. There was horseback riding and swimming and archery and the kinds of things you get to do in the fresh air. But the reason that this is such a special campaign is because we're dealing with exclusively children who have a mom or dad in prison, as you mentioned. And a lot of them are in, it sounds like a stereotype, but it's true. They are in, trapped in hot cities, in bad neighborhoods, gangs, drugs nearby, maybe with a caregiver who isn't terribly happy that they're there, but they're taking care of the child. And so here's an opportunity for somebody to donate a few dollars and to literally transform a kid's life by sending them to an Angel Tree camp. They get in the fresh air and they have Christian fellowship. And it is, having been there myself with some of our other hosts on Salem, it is a life-changing experience for these kids.
4: I know that as a dad, and my kids have just gotten to the age where they've been going to camps in recent years, but I know that as I watch them leave and come back, I understand the effervescent joy that they describe everything that they did. And they want to tell me, like, when they walk in, they're like, "Dad, on day one, when we got there, when we went to register, you know, we had our first orange soda pop." And then they just like walk through like every second of the day. Part of that is because the memories are so potent that are being imprinted on them that they just, like I said, they don't want it to end. They want it to live forever. And I think for Angel Tree kids, you were telling me off air yesterday that these kids kind of come in with a certain expectation, very nervous, not knowing if there's going to be anybody else like them. And they walk away with almost identical feelings as my own kids. Explain how that works.
16: Well, little McCulloughs are little versions of you. They are already gregarious and happy to outgoing kids, and they just want to go have the experience. A lot of these children, unfortunately, because of the stigma that's attached with it, we call them the silent victims of crime, mm-hmm. because they didn't do anything wrong. Mom or dad, or in some cases both, are in prison for something they did, but the children didn't do anything. But other kids in their schools or in their neighborhoods tease them, "Ha ha, mom or dad is in prison and jailbird," and all that kind of thing. So when they get a chance to go to camp, they don't know sometimes that every other one of the kids at the Angel Tree camp also has a parent in prison. So the first day they walk in, as you said, with their head down low and, "Gee, I hope nobody finds out about my parents." And about halfway through the day, one of the other kids will sidle up to them and say, "How long is your dad in for?" And he goes, "What do you mean?" "Well, and my pop robbed a bank," or whatever he did. And pretty soon, it doesn't take long, they find out every other child in the camp has a parent in prison. That opens them up. By dinner time, they've shared hot dogs and beans, and they're having a good time running around. And on Tuesday, it's horseback riding, and on Wednesday, it's swimming. And by Friday, these once sort of, I don't know, shy children who were afraid to talk to anybody, you have to literally peel them off the counselors to get them back onto the bus to go home. It's such a wonderful experience. And during all that, they're learning the gospel. They're being given Christian fellowship. Some of them are hearing about Jesus for the very first time. And that's the kind of investment that when somebody ponies up $200 or whatever they can afford, that's what it takes to send a child to Angel Tree Camp for a week of fresh air and Christian fellowship. I can't think of a better way to invest $200.
4: Yeah, no, I think you're totally right. And friends, if you think if you question whether or not that's a deal, I just want you to know when we're looking at sleepaway camps for kids in the tri-state area, you're talking about $500 at the bare minimum to maybe $1,000, maybe $1,500 for the week for the kids to go to some of these camps. And it's not any slight against any of those camps. They're all Christian camps doing a great job. Angel Tree has just figured out a way to make it really cost efficient, but also make it very meaningful. Let me give you a phone number, because what I don't want to just tell you about this. Obviously, we're talking about it because I want you to do something. And there are 162 kids on the list whose names we want to take off one by one, 888-206-2794, 888-206-2794, and a $200 gift will supply that full week of camp to the child. And again, these are kids coming from very specific scenarios. You were talking about hot cities, Tom Tradup. That's a literal description of the housing projects in New York, where you're in a concrete box built on a concrete asphalt playground that's going deep into the concrete underground and, you know, 40 floors into the air, and there's no air conditioning, and it's all just being baked all summer long. These kids, you pull them out of that situation, you pull them out of that questionable neighborhood, you put them in this. Some of these kids have never seen stars in their life.
16: True. Because of what it's they live. True.
4: And they're at camp and they're like, what are those things? I mean, it's like they're literally blown away. Just imagine, friend, if you could just be in their shoes for a second, having never experienced any of that, and all of a sudden be inundated with the beauty of nature, be inundated with the beauty of a lake, and maybe getting to hear a Bible story by a lake while the sun sets. I mean, this is all about redemption of the person.
16: It's an amazing ministry started by Chuck Colson years ago, and they do Angel Tree Christmas programs. They have sports camps featuring some of the NFL teams, Dallas Cowboys, Atlanta Falcons, and they really are a year-round ministry for the families of prisoners, not just the prisoners themselves. As you said, they do have Bible studies in prison. They do an awful lot of great work, but we're so blessed to be part of it, and people say to me, many times, why should I help a kid who I will never meet? And the answer is, you're going to turn that kid from an introvert, maybe sourpuss looking for trouble on the streets kid, into a good citizen who's got a faith-based way of looking at life after a week at Angel Tree Camp. And it makes them into a powerful part of our society. And that's the blessing that we all get.
4: Well, that's the beauty of what we can do through redemption, and hopefully it has a spiritual benefit, obviously, for the family, but it has a societal benefit. So you're actually improving, you're doing something tangible for the world around you. And for those of you that are always like, oh, Kev, you're feeding kids on, you know, foreign planets and stuff. Well, no, we're not. But in this case, we're definitely not. We are helping children right here in the U.S. that would otherwise be overlooked, forgotten, and probably ignored for most of the summer. This is going to give them an experience like they have never even dreamed of. They don't even know what to dream about because they've never experienced anything like it. And it will be something that they will never, never forget. Let me give you that phone number one more time. It's 888-206-2794, 888-206-2794. You can also just go to thatkevinshow.com and just click the Angel Tree banner at the top of the homepage. It's a beautiful banner with a kid's face, big smiling face on it. I saw it yesterday for the first time. Check that out, thatkevinshow.com. 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And let me just give you this personal note as we wrap up our time with Tom for now. You can do a lot of things with your time and your resources this year. You can kvetch about bad prices, and you can complain about all the things that you're miserable about. But if you've listened to me for any length of time at all, you know that one of the ways I say that we end up changing the joy factor in our own life is to think outward and to think gospel. And as we do that for these children, we are going to bring joy to them, but we're going to bring joy to ourselves. And God is going to express his pleasure over you because of that. I just want you to know that. I just want you to know the joy you're going to bring to a child and the joy that you're going to bring to your own heart. Don't turn it down. Embrace it. 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
17: This great moment in American history is brought to you by Connors and Sullivan, serving New York families for over 45 years. June of 1775, America didn't yet exist. There were no stars and stripes, no constitution, no nation. But there was George Washington. Standing before a ragtag colonial army, Washington accepted command, knowing the odds were against him. The most powerful military on earth stood across the battlefield. Washington didn't promise an easy victory. He promised resolve. He led not as a king, but as a citizen. And when the war was finally won, he did something unheard of in history. He gave up power and went home. George Washington proved that in America, our leaders serve the people, not the other way around. That example helped define who we are as a nation. Celebrating America 250. Connors and Sullivan, serving New York families for over 45 years.
18: A quote from esteemed Justice Learned Hand. Anyone may arrange his affairs that his taxes may be as low as possible. He is not bound to choose the pattern which best pays the treasury. There is not even a patriotic duty to increase one's taxes. Over and over again, the courts have said there is nothing sinister in so arranging affairs as to keep taxes as low as possible. Everybody does it, rich and poor alike, and all do right, for nobody owes any public duty to pay more than the law demands. Mike Connors, Connors and Sullivan.
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5: Okay, we're taking alternative route to get out from under God, AI. And we've succeeded as a nation to go outside of God, which is a recipe for disaster. Our political leaders have stirred the pot, causing the world to fall apart. The truth is buried in this nation. Will it rise again? When I was in elementary school, we had to quote the Pledge of Allegiance every morning.
6: Yeah,
5: I pledge allegiance to the flag of the United States of America and to the republic for which it stands, one nation under God, indivisible, with liberty and justice for all.
7: One nation under God wasn't in it at that time. I was there.
5: Oh.
7: Nope.
5: That's how much it changed.
7: No.
5: Mm-mm. That's how much it changed.
7: Yes.
5: Well, we're way far from that now.
7: Yes.
5: Well, there's no allegiance, and we've lost our alliances around the world.
7: Yes, Lord.
5: Those words hold no truth right now.
7: Right.
5: People are in allegiance to one man who does not seem to understand he don't stand a chance when it comes to God.
8: Amen.
5: Because no one is greater. No one is higher, and there's no one who is more powerful than God. He proved that when he beat death and rose from the grave with all power in his hands. Their allegiance is one big lie that's about to die because they're all standing on quicksand, sinking sand.
7: Yes, Lord.
5: Trying to lift up this man who is neither a heaven or hell to put you in. People of God, we're in big trouble.
7: Yes, we are.
5: We're in big trouble as a nation, as you already know. But guess what? There are many who don't, because they don't know God.
8: Amen.
5: May God save you. May God save our souls from this destruction we voted for. We've erred and fallen away, and now we've gone astray, and we must pay for our wrongdoings. Our children are miseducated. Our young men and women of war will end up mutilated because someone has miscalculated the cost of this war. People are given the door because corporate America don't want to pay people no more. Artificial intelligence has taken away benevolence. Benevolence is the quality of being well-meaning and kindly. It represents a disposition to do good or an act of kindness and generosity towards others without expecting anything in return. What's good about losing your job? I don't see any kindness in that, nor generosity. How can it be? How can it be kind when it undermines the integrity of the fabric of what this nation once had? How can AI be generous when it's taking our jobs from us? What's good about talking to a robot on the phone about your financial or personal problems? And a robot has no feelings of understanding your pain, all because a robot has no brain. Also, because of AI, I believe happy days are about to go bye-bye and things are about to get out of control. The cost of living will continue to go sky high, all because truth has been buried in this nation. Will it rise again? See, when the cost of living go high, y'all, that's what causes famine, because people can't afford it. Remember we read in the scriptures in the Old Testament, they were selling an ephah of something for so much money. You know, it was such a high price that no one could afford it. Well, once they keep raising prices, no one can afford to buy the food. And so what happens is you go through what? A famine. See, this country is so spoiled. We are great. You ain't great if you're not calling on God.
9: Amen.
5: Hallelujah. Right. You're going to war without even consulting God. You're not great. Right. You're foolish. Amen, church.
7: Amen.
5: So we have to make sure that we're doing what God told us to do. So when everything hits the fan, we can stand.
7: Amen.
5: See, everything Amen. May, a thousand may fall on what?
8: One.
5: And a thousand on the other hand, right?
7: Yes.
5: But it won't come what?
7: Yeah.
5: In you.
7: Yes.
5: Amen. So do what God told you to do. So when everything hits the fan, you'll be able to stand and everybody else will be falling.
8: Yeah.
5: Those who do not call on the name of Jesus will be falling. Amen.
8: Amen.
5: To God be the truth.

0: Noble. I mean, be the. I'm reading the word here as I'm talking to you.
1: All right,
0: to God be the glory.
2: Amen.
0: Amen. Amen.
1: You know what you mean.
0: As we celebrate the death and burial and resurrection of our Lord Jesus Christ, perhaps we should meditate or think about what enabled Jesus to resurrect from the dead. He arose, right?
2: Yes.
0: He arose. He arose, did he not?
2: Yes.
0: What caused him to rise from the dead? Uh-huh. What caused him to rise from the grave? It was the truth.
3: Amen.
0: Because the truth was spoken before he even came in the world. The truth was already spoken way back thousands of years ago. And what caused him to get up? Because truth was spoken right back then. And he came to manifest the truth in our very eyes.
3: Amen.
0: Amen.
2: Amen.
0: They said he was not the Son of God. That he lied. That it was blasphemy. As though he was an abomination. As though he was something disgusting. When in fact that was far from the truth. Jesus was in his very refreshing. And a blessing. He's a present help in the time of trouble. And I'm here to let someone know the truth crushed to the ground will rise again.
2: Amen.
0: This country and its leaders are trying to bury the truth of its past. They're trying to rewrite history falsely.
1: Right. That's true.
0: But they may have the power to bury the truth, but no one on earth has the power to keep it down.
2: Amen.
0: Hallelujah. Just ask Jesus. He's still around.
2: Yes.
0: He is in the truth. He is the truth and the light. Yes. He was buried and he got up. And when something is buried, it's supposed to be over and done with. Jesus is not over, church.
2: No, he's not.
0: And he is certainly not done with us.
2: Amen.
0: Oh, death, where is your sting? Oh, Hades, where is your victory?
2: Hallelujah.
0: The sting of death is sin. That's why this nation is dying, because of its sins. And the strength of sin is the law. The strength of sin is the law.
3: Oh, yes.
0: Amen. So listen, listen. If the strength of sin is the law, then you got to make sure that you are keeping the word of God in your heart. You're keeping the law in your heart. Even though you're not under the law,
2: right,
0: because of grace,
2: right.
0: You have the law of God, what?
2: Amen.
0: In your heart.
2: Amen.
0: Hallelujah.
1: Hallelujah.
0: Amen.
1: Amen.
0: Amen. Without the knowledge, without the law, there'd be no knowledge of sin. Come on.
1: That's right.
0: That's what the word says, don't it?
2: Yeah.
0: But if you are a believer of Jesus Christ, thanks be to God who gives us the victory through our Lord Jesus Christ over sin. Hallelujah. Proverbs 14:34 says, righteousness exalts a nation, but sin is a reproach to any people. This nation needs Jesus because he is the righteousness of God. If America is to get up from where she has fallen, it's going to take the grace of God, the right hand of God, to lift her up, which no president, congressman, or military can do. Grace is none other than the person of Jesus Christ.
2: Amen.
0: The Savior of the world, who can never be duplicated or complicated.
1: Yes.
0: Truth can never be duplicated, or else it becomes a lie. Amen. And Jesus is not a man that he should lie, nor the Son of Man that he should repent.
2: Amen.
0: Truth can never become complicated when it is always correct.
2: Right.
0: It becomes complicated when you don't believe it. It's only complicated when you don't understand or want to understand.
2: Right.
0: Someone must turn on the light for you to understand. It's the darkness that complicates things.
1: Yes, Lord.
0: Hallelujah.
2: Yes, yes.
0: Sin in your life creates darkness all around you.
2: Oh,
0: Paul
2: yes.
0: says in 1 Corinthians 13:12 that we see in a mirror dimly. Mm-hmm. The word of truth is a mirror.
1: Amen.
0: And when you look in your mirror, do you see something wrong with you?
2: No.
0: Don't say no so quick.
2: Oh, yes.
0: That's why you die daily.
2: Because
0: when you wake up the next day, maybe something wrong when you look in the mirror.
1: Right.
0: Hallelujah. Then you ask for forgiveness, right?
2: Yes. Oh, yeah.
0: He takes the sin away. Things can be complicated when we don't want to believe the truth and accept the lie. Hasn't the world become complicated right now?
1: Yeah.
0: That's because as a nation, we bow down to lies and pushed away the truth.
2: Amen.
0: By burying it. Plain and simple, this is not so complicated to believe. We must stop lying to ourselves because God is not buying what we're selling. Can this nation rise again when it has buried the truth and living a lie? You answer the question. I have been given the task of posing the question, and I believe I've already answered it if you were listening closely. Seek Jesus while he may be found.
2: Yes.
0: If you don't want to be bound and confined to this world that is quickly passing away.
2: Amen.
0: Get out there and do some work for Jesus. Mm-hmm. Some righteous work. Jesus said, work while it's day, for the night cometh when no man can work.
2: Yes.
0: The night is when you die. Mm-hmm. You're no good to God on earth when you're dead.
2: Right.
0: But I pray that when Jesus returns, that you will be caught up with him in the sky.
2: Mm-hmm.
0: 1 Corinthians 15, 51 to 52 mm-hmm. says, behold, I tell you a mystery. We shall not all sleep, but we shall be changed in a moment, in the twinkling of an eye. You know, a twinkling of eyes, as soon as you bat your eye, you know, you sometimes you're looking, right? You're looking, but sometimes your eyes move so you didn't even notice that it went down.
2: Right.
0: Amen. See, that's how fast he's coming back.
2: Yeah.
0: If you can't tell how fast your eye went down, what about when he come back?
2: Mm-hmm. Right.
0: Think about that, church.
2: Amen.
0: In a moment, in a twinkle of an eye, at the last trumpet, for the trumpet will sound and the dead will be raised incorruptible. And we shall be what? Changed. Because Jesus got up. We shall also get up from the grave.
2: Thank you, Lord.
0: If you're really trusting in God, you should not be troubled by the things that are happening.
2: Yes.
0: Do you hear what I say?
2: Yes.
0: You should be upset, mm-hmm. grieving and praying, yet casting
2: right.
0: hope when it seems like there's no hope.
2: Yes, Lord.
0: Believing that our great God can do exceedingly abundantly far more than we could ever ask or think.
2: Amen.
0: That he sees all and that he's with us all and that he has told us all these things would take place. Turn to John. John 14 chapter, beginning at the first verse. John 14.
3: Hallelujah.
0: Beginning at the first verse.
3: Thank you, Lord. And, oh, what a word, what a word.
2: Thank you,
3: Lord
2: Jesus.
0: Look what it says. Look what the first verse says.
2: Mm-hmm.
0: Let not your heart be troubled.
2: Thank you, Lord.
0: He told you this. God is like looking at us Christians. Didn't I tell you all this stuff?
2: That's right.
0: Didn't I tell you this stuff? Why y'all going berserk?
2: That's right.
0: Why y'all having heart palpitations? Why you can't sleep at night? I told you these things would happen.
2: Yeah.
0: The reason why you're going berserk and having heart palpitation because you haven't prepared yourself for my return.
2: Yeah,
3: Lord God.
0: That's why you're worried.
2: Uh-huh.
0: That's why you're acting that way.
2: Mm-hmm.
0: Hello, somebody.
3: Yes, Lord.
0: Hallelujah. He said, let not your heart be troubled. Why are people troubled? Because they don't trust God. Repeat after me, everybody. Come to Jesus.
2: Jesus.
0: Yeah, that's the answer.
2: Uh-huh.
0: Come to Jesus.
2: Uh-huh.
0: Amen. Let not your heart be troubled. You believe in God, believe also in me. In my Father's house are many mansions. If it were not so, I would have told you. I go to prepare a place for you. If I go to prepare a place for you, are you preparing yourself for me?
2: Hello, that's good.
0: And if I go and prepare a place for you, I will come again and receive you to myself. That where I am, there you may be also. Anybody going?
2: Amen.
0: Anybody going? Anybody knowing they going? He says, and where I go, you know. And the way you know. Thomas said to him, Lord, we do not know where you are going. How can we? No, the way. There is nothing worse than you having somebody that sit under your teaching for so long and they come out with something like that and say that right there. We don't, he been telling you the whole time?
2: Yeah.
0: You know, what you mean you don't know where he was? He been teaching, he been with you so much. You don't know where you don't know that he came to receive you? You don't know where he's going after this? Mm-hmm. After he done told you? And the problem is we sit in church, but we really not listen. So he says, if I go... So Thomas asked him, Lord, you don't know where, we don't know where you're going. And Jesus 6 verse said to him, I am the way, the truth, and the life. No one comes to the Father except through me. They can say all they want to do. They can fake it till they think they're going to make it, but they ain't going to make it. They better know that I am the way. 7, if you had known me, see that, you would have known my Father also. And from now on, you know him and have seen him. And Philip said to him, Lord, show us the Father. And it is sufficient for us. You're sure that it'll be sufficient enough for us to believe all this. And Jesus said to him, have I been with you so long, and yet you have not known me? And that's sad to be in the church 15 and 10 years and 20 years, and you still don't know Jesus.
3: My God, so
2: true.
0: Philip, he who has seen me has seen the Father. So how can you say, show us the Father? Amen. Hallelujah. See, the people that don't know him is those so-called Christians today. Do you not believe that I am the Father and the Father in me? The words that I speak to you, I do not speak in my own authority, but the Father who dwells in me does the words. So he said, I'm going to be my Father, and all of us must take, he's saying all of us must take his place in the earth. We all little Jesuses in the earth.
4: Amen. Yes.
0: And whatever you ask in my name, that I will do, that the Father may be glorified in the Son. If you ask anything in my name, I will do it. Do you believe that, Cheryl?
5: Oh, yes.
0: Do you really believe that?
5: Yes.
0: If you love me, keep my commandments. Yes. And I will pray to Father and he will give you another helper. Mm-hmm. Amen. And that's who? None other than the Holy Spirit. Amen. He's giving you another helper. Jesus never really left the earth. Mm-hmm. His body left the earth, but his spirit remained with us.
5: Hallelujah.
0: Hallelujah.
5: Amen.
0: Hallelujah.
6: Thank you, Lord.
5: Thank you, Lord.
0: So I'm going to send another helper that he may abide with you for what?
5: Ever.
0: So you can't lose with the stuff we use.
4: Yeah, huh?
0: Amen, church. Amen. The spirit of truth whom the world cannot receive because it neither sees him or knows him, but you know him. For he dwells with you and will be in you. You see that he know he wasn't in them yet because he know he didn't send them yet. But he's telling them he's going to be in you. Amen. I will not leave you orphans. Hallelujah. I won't leave you fatherless. I won't leave you without. I will come to you. Have anybody had Jesus come to them?
4: Yes. Yes.
5: Thank you, Lord.
0: Y'all ain't say that loud enough.
5: Yes.
0: Anybody had Jesus come to them?
5: Yes.
6: Yes. Thank you, Lord.
0: I will a little while longer and the world will see me no more, but you will see me because I live. You will live also.
5: Yes.
0: Isn't that a blessing?
5: Thank you, Lord.
0: At that day, you will know that I am the Father. I am in my Father and you in me and I in you. Amen.
5: Amen.
0: He's an eternal being. Yes. And that's what you are right now.
5: Amen.
0: You are an eternal being. Believe it or not. You are. Yes. You may not feel like it. If you're saved, you are an eternal being.
5: Hallelujah. Yes. Yes.
0: Hello. You, anybody here say?
5: Amen.
0: Then you're an eternal being.
5: Thank you, Lord.
0: You're not going to die. Right. Look at your name and tell them, you're not going to die.
5: You're not
0: going to
5: die.
0: Hallelujah. Amen. He who has my commandments and keep them, it is he who loves me. So if you, Jesus is saying, don't tell me you love me and you don't keep my commandments and my word.
5: Yeah.
0: And he who loves me will be loved by my Father and I will love him and manifest myself to him. Mm-hmm. Manifest myself. You have not really encountered Jesus until he manifests himself to you. What is an experience to have as a Christian when he gives you a one-on-one, it's just you and him.
5: Yeah.
0: And I've had him to manifest himself to me. Literally, this man, he had the Eastern world clothes on. And I was coming out of Chase Manhattan Bank some years ago. Chase Bank. And I was coming from the bank and just got some money out. And really, I had about $3,000 in my pocket. And I was going to put it in another bank. And so, I remember one man coming to me and asking, can I have some money? I said, Lord, you knew I went in there and got that money, boy. He came to me as soon as I came out. And he was really in need because his car, some of his car. So I gave him some money. So when I go to my car, here comes this guy dressed in like Indian, Eastern, you like those people dressed the Arab dress. And he said, I want to talk to you. I said, what is the option? So he asks me, he tells me, I want to talk. I said, okay, talk. He said, no, I want to get in the car with you. I said, give him a call.
7: Amen.
0: You ain't got no call with you. So I said, no, you can tell me right here. He said, no, I got it. I want to get in and talk with you about it. So I was talking to the Lord at the time. I said, well, Lord, should I get in? The Lord just gave me the green light. Get in. So I get in the car and he started doing some stuff that I mean, he did some mathematics. I can't tell you what the man did, but all I know, he did some things with his head. And I said, oh, these guys, that's how they con you. They get you mixed up. I'm thinking all this stuff because it happened in my church when I was a child that these men had got somebody that went to the church and they brainwashed her. She don't know what happened. Next thing you know, all her money was out of bank account. So I'm thinking this was this guy trying to do to me. So he began to tell me about myself. And he told me truths about myself, about my words, that I shouldn't say so many things because there's a lot of people that hate you. He said that you're going to be rich. You're a rich man. You are blessed. He told me all these things. And I really pondered. I kid you not. When he got out the car, I went like this. I kid you not. And I looked for him. You know how you can look down the block to see if he got on? I didn't see him nowhere. God is my witness.
7: I believe.
0: God is my witness.
7: I believe.
0: He told me the things that he has told me have come to pass.
7: I believe.
3: Jesus, thank you, Lord.
7: I believe.
0: Has come to pass. Thank you, Lord. Look at your neighbor and tell him he's real.
5: He's real.
0: He is definitely real. Hallelujah. If you truly believe Jesus has risen from the dead and you're here in this place today, celebrate his resurrection from the dead. You do. You're here to celebrate his resurrection from the dead. You do well to be here.
7: Amen.
0: But why do some of you live as though Jesus is dead? As though he never got back up? Because he got up for you that you might have life and that you might have it more abundantly. And if you ignore him by not living for him and live according to your own mind, why are you in here celebrating him? Some of you betray him like Judas for something you desire more than him in your life. Whether it is a man or a woman or a life plan, you betrayed him. You sold him out and let go of him to get pleasure or gratification from something you've made bigger than him in your life. Something you are now lifting higher in your life than Jesus. Why do you celebrate Easter? It's not a real celebration until you've had a real revelation of him.
7: Amen.
0: A divine revelation of him, hallelujah, is when you have seen Jesus with your own eyes and witnessed his presence spiritually, where that he did something no one else can possibly do. That's when you know you've had a divine revelation of him. Amen. Hallelujah. Mary Magdalene was the first disciple to the tomb of Jesus. Because she had a revelation of him and a great desire of him. Even though when she came, she thought of him as dead, she still wanted to be near him. She still wanted to serve him. Hallelujah. If you're not really, I mean really not serving Jesus, why are you here celebrating him?
8: My God.
0: Why do you shout hallelujah when you know you're not like that at home?
8: My God.
0: How can you pray to him when you know you didn't stay with him last night when you were in bed?
8: Jesus.
0: When are you going to sleep with Jesus and tell Tyrone to go home?
8: God.
0: You see, I'm told we're to take him everywhere we go.
7: Right. Anywhere.
0: With that coat, he's riding into Jerusalem, into that habitation of peace. You're supposed to bring peace into the situation.
7: Yeah.
0: I celebrate Jesus today because I have his peace. If you're without peace, it is more than likely because you're without Jesus and have not believed that he rose from the dead. How can you celebrate him if you have not peace from him?
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12: Hi, Kevin McCullough. You hear me talking about Project Angel Tree's Angel Tree Camp and the good that it does for kids. Let me just share a quick reminder that we've just kicked off this Angel Tree camping effort to try to get kids that would not have the chance otherwise to be at an Angel Tree camp this summer and to learn about Jesus probably for the first time. Our friends at Prison Fellowship are the ones that are doing this, and we're doing it for children whose parents are incarcerated and through no fault of the child at all have found themselves living in a very hard situation, oftentimes with relatives that don't really care if they live or die. But the parents have gone through the entire Angel Tree program in prison. They've gone through the Bible program, and they've nominated their kids to be a scholarship potential for an Angel Tree camp. And it makes such a huge difference in the life of these children.
13: We wake up, we have breakfast, and then we usually play some games. And then if you're older, we might have like a Bible study before worship. We worship till lunch, and it's a blast, you know. 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We do crafts, we go swimming, we do all that stuff, all that fun stuff. I mean, I love camp. That's why I want to keep coming back.
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20: The work of the Holy Spirit in the life of the believer is not condemnation. The work of the Holy Spirit is not to condemn the children of God. The work of the Holy Spirit is to convict us, make us aware, bring us to accountability, bring us to reality, bring us to acknowledge, bring us to confess, bring us to repent, bring us to learn a lesson, and bring us to be edified and learn from our failure. Not to condemn us. Condemnation is not the work of the Holy Spirit in the life of the believer.
21: When you become a Christian, all your sins are forgiven. So what's happening when you feel unforgivable and unworthy of God's love? Today's edition of In Touch, the teaching ministry of Dr. Charles Stanley, brings practical insights on forgiveness from a conversation between Jesus and a woman accused of adultery. His response to her clearly reveals God's attitude toward us.
20: I want you to imagine something. You have just sinned against God. Gross sin against God. And you're standing in His presence, and He's looking at you. Let's say that Christ is looking at you. What kind of facial expression would you imagine that Jesus would have if you were looking into His face and you knew that He knew you had just committed that sin? Well, your answer would probably reveal a couple of things about you. First of all, it would reveal your relationship to Him. And secondly, it would reveal your understanding of the person of Christ and His reaction to one of His children. Sometimes our feelings are condemnation. We feel condemned when we disobey God, when we stumble, when we fall, when we make mistakes. And you may say, well, should we not feel condemned if we've sinned against God? Well, let's see what God says in His Word. And I want you to turn to a passage of Scripture in John chapter 8 that I believe answers the question about those feelings of condemnation that we have as the children of God. The Bible says in chapter 8, verse 1, but Jesus went to the Mount of Olives, and more than likely He spent the night out there praying and talking to the Father. And early in the morning He came again into the temple, and all the people were coming to Him, and He sat down and began to teach them. And the scribes and the Pharisees brought a woman caught in adultery. And having set her in the midst, they said to Him, Teacher, this woman has been caught in adultery in the very act. Now in the law, Moses commanded us to stone such women. What then do you say? And they were saying this, testing Him in order that they might have grounds for accusing Him. But Jesus stooped down and with His finger wrote on the ground. But when they persisted in asking Him, that is the same question, He straightened up and said to them, He who is without sin among you, let him be the first to throw a stone at her. And again He stooped down and wrote on the ground. And when they heard it, they began to go out one by one, beginning with the older ones. And He was left alone, and the woman, where she had been in the midst. And straightening up, Jesus said to her, Woman, where are they? Did no one condemn you? And she said, No one, Lord. And Jesus said, Neither do I condemn you. Go your way. From now on, sin no more. Now, what is this that Christ, who did not question the fact that this woman was caught in the very act of adultery, what is this that Jesus could say to a person who was caught in the very act of adultery, did not deny that she was guilty. No one else seemed to deny that she was guilty. She did not plead her case. She just stood there. And Jesus said to her, Neither do I condemn thee. Go and sin no more. Do you ever get those feelings of feeling condemned? That is, it's a little difficult to identify exactly why you feel condemned. That is, condemnation is alienation, and it is separation. And condemnation places us in the category of being an enemy of God. That is, we're on the opposite side of Him, that something has gone on, that God and us are no longer together. But condemnation speaks of separation and judgment and wrath and all the rest. What do you do when you get those feelings of condemnation, that you feel condemned? Well, I want us to look at this story for a few moments, and then I want to talk about these feelings, where they come from, and that is, what is the proper response for a believer when you and I feel condemned, and what is it that you and I do that would cause us to feel condemned? Or let me put it this way, is there ever a reason for a child of God to feel condemned about anything? Well, the first response is probably there sure is. When you sin against God and commit adultery or murder or steal or lie or cheat or violate the Ten Commandments, surely you ought to feel condemned. Well, let's see if that's what God teaches about His children. Well, let's look at what's happening. More than likely, Jesus had been out on the mountainside in the garden praying all night and coming in that morning to sit down again and to teach in the temple, the people flocking in to hear what he had to say because they never heard anybody like this. And even in the midst of while he was teaching them, here come the Pharisees and the scribes in. They shove this woman in the midst and say to him, not because they're concerned about her, not because they want to know what justice is, not because they want the laws of the land upheld, but simply to entrap him. And notice what they asked him. They said, teacher, this woman has been caught in adultery in the very act. Now, in the law, Moses commanded us to stone such women. What then do you say? And the law of Moses said exactly that. And if you'll turn to a couple of passages in Leviticus chapter 20, look there for just a moment. Verse 10 of Leviticus says, if there is a man who commits adultery with another man's wife, one who commits adultery with his friend's wife, the adulterer and the adulteress shall surely be put to death. What I want you to see in this passage is this. That's the law. That's what Moses said. But isn't it interesting that when they brought this woman, there was something missing. And what was missing is the man. Where was the man? It took two to commit adultery. And if you notice, the Bible says that she was caught in the very act. They only bring the woman and present her before Jesus and say, the law of Moses says she should be stoned to death. What do you say? Now, Jesus was never caught in any dilemmas. That's what they attempted to do. And so here was the question. First of all, he couldn't set aside the law of Moses. Oh, that would have been a real problem for everybody, including him. On the other hand, he could not have said stone her to death because the Romans would have been in the middle of all of that, and that would have put him against Pilate and the whole Roman government. And you, of course, know what his response was, not because he felt that he was trapped, but that was their purpose. They were trying to trap him. They wanted to kill him. They wanted to get rid of him because he was stirring up the people and they were beginning to follow him. They knew that no one had ever taught like this. And the people were beginning to sense something in Christ. They didn't see in the Pharisees and the Sadducees and all of these folks. And so they said, never did a man teach like this. And so this seemed to be the trap from which there is absolutely no escape. Now let's think about those feelings of condemnation that come into your life and mine once in a while. Why is it we feel condemned? Well, first of all, because of sin. Sin will make you feel condemned. You say, well, shouldn't every person who sins against God feel condemned by God? Well, let's see. But one of the reasons we feel condemned is because of sin in our life. So our conscience smites us, and we're convicted of sin, so we feel condemned. A second reason we may have feelings of condemnation is the same as this woman, the accusation of others. People who see you commit a sin or who know something about your life, they're quick to condemn us, quick to accuse us, quick to judge us. Sometimes those judgments are false. Sometimes they are real. That is, what they're accusing us of may be true. And then, of course, a third reason is when a person sins against God, knowing that they sinned against God in the presence of omniscience. That is, you and I have never sinned against God outside the presence of God. You and I have never sinned against God outside the knowledge of God. You and I have never sinned against God outside the power of God. So that every single sin we've ever committed and every sin we will commit has always been in the awesome, holy presence of Almighty God. So naturally, we would have feelings of condemnation. Well, the question is, are those feelings legitimate? You say, well, sure, they're legitimate. When you sin against God, naturally you feel condemned. Well, let me ask you this question. What is it that condemns us? You say, well, it's my conscience. Well, let's limit this just for a moment to believers. To believers who are still being condemned because of sins that are 20 years old, 30 years old, 10 years old, 2 weeks old, 2 days old. The feeling of condemnation, alienation from God because of sin. The question is that legitimate? Is that the way God would have me feel condemned? Well, I want you to turn to several passages of Scripture, and I want you to turn, if you will, first of all, on over to John chapter 16. And if you recall in the 16th chapter, 13, 14, 15, 16, 17, the night before the Lord Jesus Christ was crucified, These are some of the most precious chapters in all the Bible for believers. Here he is reassuring his apostles. Now, he said to them in verse 7, "But I tell you the truth, it is to your advantage that I go away. For if I do not go away, the Helper shall not come to you," that is the Holy Spirit. "But if I go, I will send him to you. And when he comes, he will convict the world concerning sin, righteousness, and judgment. Concerning sin, because they do not believe in me. Concerning righteousness, because I go to the Father and you no longer behold me. And concerning judgment, because the ruler of this world has been judged." Now, he says the work of the Holy Spirit is to condemn, right? That's not what he said, is it? The work of the Holy Spirit in the life of the believer is not condemnation. The work of the Holy Spirit in the life of the believer is conviction of sin. That is, the work of the Holy Spirit in the life of the believer is to enlighten our minds and our spirits in order that you and I see our sin in the light of Scripture. That is, that the conviction of the Holy Spirit is that when you and I see our sin, our disobedience, and our rebellion in the light of what the Scripture says, we are smitten in our heart, in our spirit, with conviction. The work of the Holy Spirit is not to condemn the children of God. The work of the Holy Spirit is to convict us, make us aware, bring us to accountability, bring us to reality, bring us to acknowledge, bring us to confess, bring us to repent, bring us to learn a lesson, and bring us to be edified and learn from our failure. Not to condemn us. Condemnation is not the work of the Holy Spirit in the life of the believer. Now, I want you to listen very carefully. Jesus did not condone her sin. Jesus did not condemn her. He would have condemned her behavior, but not her. Instead of Jesus condemning her, the Bible says that Jesus died for her. Jesus at Calvary was condemned in your place and my place. He died with all the sin of all mankind upon him. It was imparted to him. It was imputed to him, laid to his account in those moments. And when Christ went to Calvary, he took all of our judgment, all of our condemnation, all of our wrath. And that's why he cried out, my God, why hast thou forsaken me?" Jesus in those moments was bearing the weight and the burden of the sin of the entire world so that every single believer from that moment on could stand in the presence of a holy God and know without a shadow of a doubt, we are not condemned. We have been justified. We have been redeemed. We have been reconciled once and for all eternally to a living God through the death of his Son, Jesus Christ. That doesn't free me to sin. You know what that frees me to do? It frees me to walk obediently before God. Now, let me ask you, which is the worst sin? Is it a worse sin to be caught in the act of adultery, or lying, or stealing, or cheating, or whatever it might be? Or is it a worse sin to know that you and I have been cleansed, washed, justified, redeemed, made a child of God by the shed blood of Jesus Christ, and then to turn around and sin against truth, sin against grace, sin against Christ, sin against God, sin against love, sin against holiness, sin against mercy, sin against gentleness, and go on our way? You see, if your heart's right, you're not going to go out and sin against God and say, "Well, you know, don't have to feel condemned." I didn't say you wouldn't be convicted. I didn't say anything about the fact that you wouldn't be disciplined, because you see, when you and I sin against God, if we have been saved by the grace of God, the work of the Holy Spirit within us is to convict us of that sin. But that's not being condemned. You see, being convicted and confessing and repenting and making restitution and looking for the lesson that God is in the process of teaching me in this, and then applying it to my heart, and then using my own failure as a tool to share my faith and witness to others and encourage them and build them up. There's a lot of difference in that and simply backing off and walking around having a pity party about how awful I've been and my condemnation and my guilt, and God couldn't love me and God's not going to answer my prayer. God doesn't, I'm alienated and separated from God. None of those things are scriptural. Now, but old human nature says, but man, you are guilty before God. God the Father said this 2,000 years ago, the whole world lies guilty before me. And I'm going to put all of their guilt on my sinless son. And I'm going to separate myself from him. And he's going to die on a Roman cross. And in his death, he's going to experience what he's never experienced before. The turning of my face away from him. He's going to suffer hell for every single man and woman on the face of this earth. Past, present, and future, he will pay their debt. And therefore, you and I, when we sin against God, we certainly should be ashamed. You know why? Because we sin against love, unconditional love of one who has declared us not guilty. Now, here's the thing I want to say to you primarily. Many of you feel guilty and condemned because of your past. What I want you to understand is this. When you come to the Lord Jesus Christ confessing that to him, God does not, listen carefully, because this is going to run across the theology of many of you. Listen carefully. When you sin against the Lord God, you confess that to him, you repent of it, that is, you turn away from it, you make restitution if necessary, if you possibly can, you look for the lesson in your failure. You use that as a tool in your testimony for others. But the one thing you don't do is to go out and try to do penance. You can't pay the church. You can't go out and try to win souls to get God back on your side. You know why? He's never been off your side since the moment you trusted him as your Savior. He's not expecting you to pay him back for anything that he's ever done for you. All he wants you to do, listen, is to walk obediently for your sake. Because he knows the tragedy of disobedience. And he wants you to walk uprightly before him that he might be glorified and that others may see him in your life. You can lay down the feelings of condemnation once and for all right now. No matter what your past is like. That's why we sing, there is power, power, wonder-working power in the blood of the Lamb. How can the sinless Son of the living God shed his blood and justify me, redeem me 2,000 years later? That's why we say it's that wonder-working power of the blood of Jesus Christ. You can lay that shroud of condemnation down right now by confession and repentance. And if you've never surrendered your life to Christ, by placing your trust in him, asking him for the forgiveness of your sin, receiving Jesus as your Savior, and accepting his forgiveness. If you are a believer and your past has haunted you for years and years and years, and you can't get it out of your system somehow, you can lay it down right now by faith. If you will simply believe, not your feelings, but the testimony of the Word of God. He says you've been washed, you've been cleansed, you've been justified. And God says of every single one of his children, listen to this, neither do I condemn thee. Go and walk uprightly before me. Condemnation is an awful kind of torment that you don't have to continue in if you'll take his word. Stop going with your feelings and take him at his word.
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1: If you have trusted Jesus Christ as your Savior, feeling lost is not from God. Feeling lost is not from the Holy Spirit. Feeling lost is not from Jesus Christ. That is the devil creating doubt in your mind and heart. When you have trusted Jesus Christ as your personal Savior, that's a one-time decision, and forever and ever, you are eternally secure in Christ. Naturally, Satan's going to try to create doubt. So here's what you do. You begin to read the Scriptures till you find some of those verses, say, for example, in Romans or John or whatever passage it may be. Paul makes it so simple when he says, "For by grace you've been saved through faith, that not of yourselves, not of works, lest any person should boast." So more than likely, when you say you're feeling lost, then that's a feeling you're having, not based on the Word of God. One of the responsibilities of the Holy Spirit is not only to convict you of sin, but to convict you of the awesome, eternal security that you have because you've placed your trust in Jesus. Sometimes we have to forget our feelings. You go back to the Word of God and ask this question, what does God say?
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4: Well, Miss Herbal America, America's Herbal Marm, and we're going to take some calls. Are you ready, Wendy?
5: Go ahead. I just wanted to thank your audience for praying for me when you asked for prayer for my eye. My eye's doing a lot better. Thank you.
4: Well, we did pray for you in church, too. And I wanted to say one other thing very quickly on this guy here, this James Tellerico. He says that the Bible clearly teaches there's six genders. This guy is running. He is running for U.S. Senator in Texas. How dumb do you have to be to vote for this guy? You've got to be. Well, anyhow, let's go to Ray in Philly. Hey, Ray.
6: Hi, Pastor 89.
4: I'm doing okay.
6: Good. Just a quick question, Wendy. If garlic can cure sepsis, just pure garlic, correct?
5: Well, I mean, you have a really good chance of it. I know Dr. Christopher, he added other things to that blood cleanse formula, but garlic is a key component. Though.
6: With that being known, why don't they use this in hospitals for patients who have sepsis that are going to die?
5: Well, that's a good question. There's a lot of things that they know work, but they don't use them, you know?
4: Because the drug companies don't make a lot of money.
6: That's exactly right.
5: And I mean, they already know what would cut down on, hospital acquired infections if the staff would just follow the protocols, and they're just not following the protocols.
6: And knowing that garlic is something that can be used with other things, why isn't somebody out there pushing this?
5: You got two different philosophies.
6: One voice in the wilderness doesn't always get it done, though.
5: I know. Well, you got two different philosophies with modern medicine. You know, you've got it's about managing symptoms, whereas the natural area, the functional medicine area, is about removing the issue completely.
6: Managed healthcare will kill you. That's true. So, all right. Well, I'll keep

0: The most powerful thing in existence is the Word of God. The Word of God. The entire universe was spoken into existence with the Word of God. Hey, Wendy, did you know that Canada has euthanized over 100,000 people? Did you know that? Yeah. Canada made a very, very, very dark choice in 2016. Instead of investing in more care, support, and hope for people who were suffering, the Canadian government legalized assisted suicide through a program called Medical Assistance in Dying, or MAID, as they call it.
1: Yeah,
0: in the beginning,
1: I've heard of it, yeah.
0: Yeah.
1: They have this pod. Did you hear about the pod?
0: Yeah, I did, but refresh me on that.
1: Well, it looks like a tandem bed, pretty much, and you just get in it, and the button is inside, so you get in there, and when you're ready, you push the button, and it just slowly removes the oxygen until you kind of pass out, and then you die.
0: Wow.
1: That's how they do it.
0: But, you know, I know, but it's they've euthanized something, and people get the intent right away that these are terminal people that don't have long to live and don't want to suffer. But that's not the case. They've killed a lot of young people who simply were suffering from depression.
1: Right. I know that. Yeah. Yeah. Well, they've been working on the euthanasia laws for a couple of decades now. That Europe has kind of succumbed to, euthanasia where, the health authorities have the right to euthanize, you know, mentally retarded children, even if they're adults, people with, all kinds of mental issues. They could just, take you out. I mean, they've weakened. They're trying to do that here with the euthanasia laws here, but there's still some pushback on it.
0: Jeez. Yeah, I know they're pushing hard, and we've done a number of programs on that. But, they've been pushing. The Democrats, again, the Bible says all of those that love death hate God. Those that
1: right.
0: love death hate God. And that is another one of their major things is euthanasia.
1: Well, I mean, look at China. They've got this social score stuff going, right? But they're wanting to bring it here. Okay, so... I was talking to people the other day. They hadn't heard of the Bill Gates software called TrustScore. Have you heard of it?
0: No.
1: Okay, so Bill Gates has written a program called TrustScore that's similar to the Social Score program that China has, and it would link your healthcare and your banking and your social media accounts. So what they have is this scale that they want to implement where the community matters. Everything is about the community. And so if someone is not contributing or pulling their weight in the community, your score will be dropped. In other words, let's just say you have a loud dog that barks all the time and it annoys your neighbors, your score is going to drop. And so if you get a score low enough, certain things aren't going to happen for you. In other words, you won't be able to, use public transportation, or you may not be able to purchase certain things. So you're punished, financially usually is how they do it. And that's what they want to bring here. So I look at it this way. If they're going to use that, where they're scoring you on your contributory benefit to the collective, if you will, then what about these elderly folks that are retired? They really can't, produce money. They can't make money. They're, at the end of their lives. What do you think's going to happen there?
0: Well, it depends on how much money they have. If they have enough, they can hire a lawyer, and they'll be taken
1: safe.
0: Care of. Yeah.
1: Yeah, yeah. Yeah, but, it's money answereth all things, right?
0: Yeah, that's what Solomon said. Money answereth all things.
1: He was right.
0: Yeah. Out there in California, a three-time deported illegal alien slaughters an entire family, including a baby.
1: Oh, no.
0: Yeah, the Biden-Newsom Mayorkas death toll rose by three last week after an illegal alien deported three times, killed two women, and an infant. The horrific crime was the direct result of Biden's open border California sanctuary state policies. The New York Post reports that Joaquin Escoto, 28, a Mexican national, was deported three times and arrested at least two more times for DUI, with the most recent arrest being last June, and a senior law enforcement official told the Post. After his June arrest in San Joaquin County, federal immigration and customs enforcement officials asked to be notified of Escoto's release from jail so he could be deported a fourth time, the officials said. However, due to California's sanctuary law, San Joaquin County officials could not notify the feds, and Escoto was freed, and the official continued, safe to say California's law prohibited the jail from complying. The official said, sharing police documents sustaining his claim with the Post. You know, in these blue states, again, all of the, just think of how many murders in this country because these liberal courts, these liberal judges in these sanctuary cities put these murderers back on the streets.
1: I know. I mean, this is just really disgraceful.
0: It is. It is disgusting.
1: I mean, how would you feel if you were like the family members of those people that were lost because of negligence and just derelict of duty and everything else, you know?
0: Yeah.
1: Wow.
0: Here, yeah, well, you have, you know, just think about that. I mean, I can tell you some of these judges, I mean, they have this lawfare. I can tell you that they do that to the wrong people, and the wrong people are going to hold them responsible and go after them. These judges, when they do that, anytime, if I were the king, any judge that would put one of them back on the street, that judge should be arrested and charged with the very same crime.
1: Wow.
0: And if I were the king, that's what I would do. But anyhow, far-left extremist Scott Weiner, who decriminalized spreading AIDS and passed the pedophile protection bill, advances in the California primary to replace Nancy Pelosi. Again, here, far-left extremist California State Senator Scott Weiner, in advance to the November general election in the race for California's 11th congressional district, the deep blue San Francisco street seat that Nancy Pelosi held for 40 years before announcing her retirement. With roughly 49% of votes counted as of early Wednesday morning following the June 2nd primary, Weiner led decisively with 41.3% ahead of Pelosi's endorsed San Francisco supervisor, Connie Chan, with 28.6. The former AOC chief of staff, Chakrabarty, trailing behind in third place. Again, here you go. This guy, I mean, this country, the Democrats, it's like they're saying, We're looking for the very worst of the worst, right? I mean, here's a guy, he's a pedophile. He's a pedophile, and again, in San Francisco's a nasty place. I would never go to San Francisco. I had a friend that was there recently, and he said he would never, ever, ever go back to San Francisco because, well, what he saw taking place right out there in the park in San Francisco, unbelievable. People defecating in public. They had a place in the park for them to go up in public. I'm not talking about toilets. I'm talking about where they could defecate outside in the public. I mean, these are...
1: Yeah.
0: That was pretty nasty. So... Here, this is very interesting. U.S. military prepared to strike Cuba at a moment's notice when the president says, go, we're ready. This is, Very, very interesting. I understand that Cuba is on full alert. They're hurting out there. They're hurting big time. They've got no fuel, no oil, very little electricity. It's only on for so many hours a day. Roughly 65 years after the disastrous Bay of Pigs invasion failed to topple the entrenched Castro regime, the potential of American boots on the ground in Cuba is being discussed in Washington as the weakened island's communist regime staggers along under the weight of the crushing American economic sanctions. The pressure is really coming from all of the Cuban Americans that came over here, still have relatives there back in Cuba. And those relatives in Cuba, many of them were killed. A lot of people that are here today living in America had family members killed by Castro's regime there in Cuba. So that's where the pressure's coming on to go over and set those people. And the people in Cuba are begging, please, please come and set us free. Military plans have been drafted as a possible summer collapse is envisioned by the Trump administration, according to Axios. The date economic sanctions rather than bombs have been weapons of choice. The best way to describe is acceleration, one senior administration official said, speaking of as trying to collapse the regime. But we don't want to kill off the regime just yet. There's a method to this. It's in stages. Squeezing the Cuban regime is a holding pattern that offers results as President Donald Trump seeks to bring the war with Iran to a close. Iran has not finished with the president, is not in a rush. Senior administration officials said Trump wants to exhaust all the levels that he can, but at this point there aren't as many levers as before. What do you think about that, Wendy? What's happening in Iran? Iran is... they're out of water. I mean, there's very little water in Iran. The living conditions are deteriorating very quickly. The people, we know that you got CIA there on the ground. I'm wondering why they haven't just gone in. The people are begging. They're begging, please. They had protests down the streets wearing, carrying big signs. Please, President Trump, help us. And those people got killed, a lot of them. Yeah. Like 60,000, but I don't know. I don't know why they're not. We're not just shipping in arms. Maybe we are. Maybe we are in there, because I think it's the Muslim, those that are in charge there, that in the government's only like 10% of the population, but they got all the guns.
1: Yeah.
0: That's why we must never ever allow the Democrats to take our guns away.
1: Yeah, that's our ace in the hole, isn't it?
0: Well, yeah, we've got... in fact, I was talking to a lady today, and it was her question, do you think we have... if the Democrats and the Muslims try to take over, because she was concerned, because, you know, again, they're working towards that, okay? Do we have enough Americans, do you think, that would be willing to fight? And the last estimate that I had was about 12 million... Americans, armed Americans, would be willing to fight for their freedom. And so 12 million is quite a bit, huh?
1: Yeah. Yeah, we're armed, but are we organized?
0: Well, that's a very good question. So I don't think we're nearly as organized as we should be. Mm. But we'll see what happens, I guess. You know, you got the white shirts and the black hats, and, well, I guess we're going to find out. Anyhow.
1: Yeah, we will.
0: You know what? You know what time it is, don't you?
1: Time for the invitation?
0: We come to the invitation. Tell me, why should I give an invitation tonight?
1: Invite people to find salvation through the Lord Jesus Christ. Why wouldn't you?
0: Okay, well, I'm just throwing that question out to you, because you see, a lot of people out there, they believe that, like this, what's his name? Okay, that they're really, theoretically, God only exists if you want to believe that.
1: Wow.
0: Yeah, there's a mindset out there, and today one of the things that's being pushed a lot is universal salvation. And do you know what that is, don't you?
1: I don't think I've heard that term.
0: Yeah, universal salvation is one of the heresies that's really come out of no place again, and that everybody gets saved. Everyone gets saved. And they totally twist and miss and pervert Scripture. Bottom line is this. When you talk reality, this world that we're living in right now is very temporal. And
1: yep.
0: Here people have things just absolutely the opposite of what reality is. God is real. God's word is absolute. God's word is absolute truth. Heaven and earth will pass away. That's going to happen. But God's word will stand forever. Now, it's an interesting thing because, you know, if you look at, do you think mathematics is a pure science?
1: It's thought to be.
0: Yeah, it absolutely is. And mathematically, here, what God's, the prophecies, over 1,800 in God's word, the Bible, we have the ability with all of our technology to maybe bring it to fulfill maybe two or three of these prophecies that were in Scripture according to the mathematicians. Stanford Math Department came up with the estimate that mathematically for all of the things that happens in God's Word, the Bible, these prophecies to come through, the odds were one with 230 zeros behind it. I don't even know what that number would be.
1: Yeah, right.
0: And it was an interesting thing. Jerry Lucas wrote in his books, Theomatics. So here we're taking a look at something that is absolute pure science. And today they're trying to replace the Word of God, or we're trying to replace God with science. And we're living in those days that the Bible refers to, that in the last days you would have this, when knowledge would be increased, AI, we're seeing all of these things happening, but the vast majority of people don't understand. I got to say this because we're running out of time. Folks, listen, all that you see around you is all of it will be gone. It's the only thing that you can completely and totally count on is God's Word. God's Word is here forever, folks. Everything else is temporal. God's Word lasts forever. And if you are a born-again believer, if you have repented of your sin, if you prayed to the Father and asked God for forgiveness of your sin, what God required, and you've asked the Lord Jesus Christ to be the Lord of your life, all of your life, and you become a new creature, a born-again believer, an heir of the kingdom, you will, like the Word of God, live forever. You live forever. You'll have eternity. And you say, well, I don't know how that could be. Well, you don't have to know. You've got God's Word on it. This is where it comes to take, we trusting in that which is absolute perfect, that which is the absolute. There's only one, Wendy, absolute authority in existence, just one. A lot of people, they just can't handle absolutes, can they? But,
1: right.
0: But God is absolute.
1: I know, and black and white. They don't like that.
0: No, you hear this all the time. Why do you have to be one way or the other? Why can't there be a gray area? I get that every now and then.
1: Mm-hmm.
0: Because there is no gray area with God, okay? Jesus said they're either with us or they're against us. Folks, you're either saved or you're lost. You're either going to go to heaven or hell. You're going to die. And when that happens, you will either go to heaven or hell. Right?
1: Right.
0: There's no in between on that. That's what you call an absolute. And so that's what I'm telling you folks out there. Don't put it off. When the preacher preaches to you, he's just the messenger. When you hear this, when you hear an invitation, God is talking to you. You may have heard it before, and again, don't say no. When you hear that invitation, repent, call upon the name of the Lord Jesus, because you may run out of tomorrows tonight. And we're out of time for tonight, so we want to say good night. Say good night.
1: Good night.
0: God bless.
1: God bless.
0: And we want to thank all of you and say always, always, always. You ready?
1: Yeah.
0: Keep fighting the fight. Fight, fight, fight, fight.
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8: Hi, Kevin McCullough. Do you have great memories of summer from your childhood? Summer to me was like, it was the best. It was what got me through the second semester of school. Everything I wanted to do, I just looked forward to so badly, and I couldn't wait until those days hit. And not just to be done with school, but to get to go to a Christian camp where I learned about Jesus, I grew in my faith, made great friends. To this day, some of my deep friends came from that time period of my life, and I experienced God in nature in a way that I just couldn't where I grew up. And I didn't grow up in the inner city, which is where a lot of kids that enjoy Angel Tree Camp are living, with parents who are incarcerated, but who have turned a page and say they want to do something different in their life than they have done in the past. In fact, they've completed the Angel Tree Bible study in the prison system, and they have requested for their children an opportunity to attend Angel Tree Camp. Friends, there's not a lot that we can do to sometimes have tangible impact on the crime and the situations that we face in the culture. But Angel Tree Camp is a solution that works in a profound way, because children that get to go to Angel Tree Camp are changed forever. This is kind of how it works. They show up on the first day wondering if they're going to be the only one who has parents in prison. And at the end of day two, they've discovered that everyone at the camp is in the same situation they're in. But they're also enjoying nature and seeing stars and eating great food and having bonfires and learning about Jesus, some of them for the first time. Friends, make this possible for a child this year. 888-206-2794, 888-206-2794, 888-206-2794. Give a gift and help a child experience God this year. Go to thatkevinshow.com. Click the Angel Tree banner at the top of the page.
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8: Hi, Kevin McCullough. I don't know what childhood was like for you, but for me, there were two big things on the calendar every year that I couldn't wait to get to. In the fall, I couldn't wait till Christmas break and Christmas Day. It was the celebration of everything good about Jesus coming to earth and having some time off from school. And in the spring, I couldn't wait until we were done with the school year so that I got to go to a Christian camp where I made friends that I still have to this point in life, where I got to eat some of the most delicious food I've ever had. I got to experience bonfires and see the stars at night, study the Bible lakefront as the sun would set, and be part of meaningful teaching and learning about my faith. This was my experience as a young person going to a Christian camp when I was little. And now my kids get to go to those as well, and they look forward to them every year. It's just the most fun thing. And when Angel Tree from Prison Fellowship came to me and said, Kevin, we would like to provide that same experience for about 162 kids that would not have that experience otherwise because their parents are incarcerated. Their parents went to prison for crimes that they committed, but now their parents have completed a Bible study in prison and have requested the opportunity for their child to go to a Christian camp, maybe break the cycle of crime in their family. I said, how can I help? And they said, Kev, just tell people about Angel Tree. For $200, you can give one of these children a full week of camp, a full week of camp with all that included for just $200. And friends, you're going to be introducing them to Jesus, many of them for the very first time. 888-206-2794. These kids desperately need Angel Tree Camp this summer. Will you provide it for one? 888-206-2794. 888-206-2794. 888-206-2794. Or go to thatkevinshow.com and click the Angel Tree banner at the top of the page.
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0: fusion. And I remember my mother one day said, June, would you tell me the truth? I said, yes, ma'am, I will. Tell me the truth. Am I mentally ill? I said, no, mother, not at all. Mom, now my dad's son from a first marriage, was paranoid schizophrenic. He had been institutionalized and he had even had a lobotomy. So there was some mental illness in his first family, but I don't know why at times my dad was cruel. So the bottom line, though, is gaslighting is always negative. It is a manipulative ploy to try to get someone to doubt their sanity. It's never good.
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5: That absence, you know, it was just a heavy burden for him. And really, in some ways, there was a lot of shame and things. He tried to keep that hidden from other people. And so we were able to process with him, you know, how God is a father who loves him, who will always be there for him. And God restores and heals families. And God has a plan for his life. And we were able to pray together. And he left that room with a renewed sense of hope for his future, because he recognized he didn't have to carry this heavy burden. He could just embrace everything that God has for him. And yeah, his dad was still incarcerated, but he walked out of there and left camp that week with a renewed sense of purpose.
6: Have you stayed in touch with him over the years? Do you have any update on his story since?
5: You know, once I stepped out of camping, I did lose touch with him, but we did keep in touch for a little while. He continued coming back to camp until he aged out of the program. Gotcha. But the next year he came to camp again and just was so thankful and for all that camp had done in his life, you know, and the experiences that he had there, and his relationship with God was continuing to grow. And so it's just
6: beautiful. That is so exciting. Friends, if you're listening to what Steve's saying and you say, well, how can I provide that for an Angel Tree child this year? And again, these children, the one thing they all have in common is that they all share that same story, that they have a parent, sometimes one, sometimes both. Sometimes the only parent that they have, sometimes a parent that they may not know all that well, but whatever the situation, they have a parent who's in prison, who's gone through the prison fellowship Bible study program, who has requested that their child be considered for inclusion into the Angel Tree program, and through people like you are given a scholarship to go and experience what that young man experienced. What was that man's name? What was that young boy's name, Steve?
5: It was Tracy.
6: So you can provide the exact same experience that Tracy experienced, and there will be a watershed of emotions and feelings and things that come through their heart and mind in that time. And hopefully the prayer, the goal of all of it is that we faithfully point that child back to Jesus and to the life-changing relationship that develops in them. And friends, for $200, you can make that happen. Here's the phone number, 888-206-2794. I've got 162 names of kids on my list, and I want to make sure that every single one of them gets sponsored. 888-206-2794. A one-time gift of $200 will send one of those kids who are incarcerated, whose parents are incarcerated, rather, who have dealt with a lot of the shame, who have carried a lot of it in life, but it will get them out of their normal circumstances for a week. And in the process of doing so, will open up their heart and mind to the claims of Jesus. If you want to give online, you can go to thatkevinshow.com and click the Angel Tree banner at the top of the page, thatkevinshow.com, or you can dial 888-206-2794, 888-206-2794. We are only on the early portion of our campaign here with Project Angel Tree and the Angel Tree camping program. And I just want to make sure that we get all 162 kids sent to camp this summer. 888-206-2794, 888-206-2794. Steve, I want to kind of end this segment with you on this thought. This is distinctly Christian camping. Jesus is a proactive ingredient in everything that's done. Why does that make a difference for people that are listening?
5: Oh, yeah. Yeah, that's one thing that every Angel Tree camp has in common. The activities might be different, but every child is going to hear the gospel presented when they're at camp. And that makes a huge difference, because when a child believes that the only place he's going to find acceptance and belonging is in gangs, or the only place he'll find fulfillment is in crime, he's going to give himself over to those things. But at camp, he learns that he can experience acceptance and belonging through the love of God and being a part.

0: of God's family, and he discovers that fulfillment in a relationship with Jesus Christ, and that changes the trajectory of a life. It just absolutely transforms their mindset.
1: Sure. Well, friends, that's the goal. That's getting them to a place that's beautiful and having great experiences is a good thing. Nothing wrong with that. Love that. But if we don't pour Jesus into them while they're there, we miss an opportunity. And so that's what I love about Angel Tree Camping. It is the primary ingredient of what they're doing, that these kids feel loved by Jesus. They understand what he's done on their behalf. They understand what he's done on their parents' behalf. Angel Tree is not just in the business of getting prisoners saved or getting children, cared for. It is in the business of reconciliation, of bringing families back together, of reuniting them with the God who made them, reconciling their hearts to one another. It is a beautiful thing, and I just love everything that they do. And this camping program is a big, big piece of that puzzle. 888-206-2794, 888-206-2794. Be as generous as you can when you call. 888-206-2794, 888-206-2794, or go to thatkevinshow.com and click the Angel Tree banner at the top of the page. Either way, it shouldn't take more than 2 minutes to make your gift, send a kid to camp, and then pray for that child. Whoever you may not know their name or anything else about them, but you know that your $200 will take a kid to camp this summer. Pray for them throughout the summer that God would work in their heart, work in their life, and bring them to him. 888-206-2794, 888-206-2794. 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
11: 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June of 1775, America didn't yet exist. There were no stars and stripes, no constitution, no nation. But there was George Washington. Standing before a ragtag colonial army, Washington accepted command, knowing the odds were against him. The most powerful military on earth stood across the battlefield. Washington didn't promise an easy victory. He promised resolve. He led not as a king, but as a citizen. And when the war was finally won, he did something unheard of in history. He gave up power and went home. George Washington proved that in America, our leaders serve the people, not the other way around. That example helped define who we are as a nation. Celebrating America 250. Connors and Sullivan and LifeVac.
1: 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For everything related, including the opportunity to blow a kid's mind. Literally, these kids that we're talking about, they're sad. They don't have much to look forward to. Summer's coming up, and it's not going to be a wonderful thing for them. It would likely be a very hot series of days in public housing and concrete boxes and all kinds of things that are just so unattainable in terms of like what you would think for, you know, proper childhood. But the idea, the opportunity of sending these same children instead to a Christian camp to experience nature, to see God's beauty, to experience activities they've never done before, that is the miracle of Angel Tree Camp, and it is one of the reasons why I am so excited to tell you about it. And joining me now is Betsy Wright, who is overseeing much of Prison Fellowship's operations with Angel Tree, and the whole emphasis, Betsy, of reaching these kids. Really, I tell people all the time, Prison Fellowship isn't just about reforming people. It goes so far beyond that. It's bringing people spiritual transformation and family reconciliation and connecting parents and kids that are otherwise separated by, you know, no fault of the kids, but many times by the faults of the parents. But there's such a redemptive aspect of the inmates going through the Bible studies, understanding their relationship to Jesus, many times coming to faith, requesting their kids be given an Angel Tree gift at Christmas or Angel Tree camp in the summer. And it's just, there's few things that warm my heart as much as what you guys are doing.
12: Yes, I am privileged to be able to get to do what I do at Prison Fellowship, serving these families. You know, God redeems any story, and it's so great to be a part of his redemptive work of relationships that are broken between the person and our Heavenly Father, but also within families. Yeah. And so it's amazing to see those come together.
1: Talk to us about Angel Tree Camp specifically. For you, why is it so special?
12: You know, I'm sure a lot of your listeners have probably been to summer camp and know that that is just a special week of the summer to go hang out with your friends, do the fun things. You're out of the house. You're away from parents. It's just a fun time of it's just having fun. It's relating with friends and just making those connections. But to children with incarcerated parents, a lot of times it's not part of their vocabulary. Hmm. It's not something parents grew up doing. It's something they've never done. But when we can take a child out of their experience, because these kids carry a heavy burden, not just a lot of times it's the single parent home, or they might be living with grandparents. And so funding is so tight. They don't have access to a lot of the fun things that normal kids would get to do. And just the burden of having a parent who's incarcerated, that loss, that shame that comes with that, is a very lonely and isolating journey for these kids. And so when we can take them and put them out in God's creation, surrounded by loving adults who are going to love them and accept them as they are, and get to share the love of Jesus and the hope that we find in Jesus, it is life transformational for these kids.
1: That's so well said. And I'm thinking, you know, I grew up, my parents were law abiding. My parents didn't smoke or drink or anything. I mean, we were like, you know, fundamentalist Baptist kids. Like, we just stayed on the straight and narrow. But even in a Christian home and a Christian environment, as a kid from the suburbs, going to camp, Christian camp, advanced my discipleship. It reinforced a commitment to the love of Jesus, that he had saved me and that he had a plan for my life. And I remember how potently emotional camp was. When I got to the end of my time at camp, I didn't want it to end. It was something so special and so connecting me to so many important aspects of my life and what I really wanted my life to be. And I have to think that for a kid in the suburbs who didn't really have any major needs or anything like that, that walked away with that kind of experience, that for kids that are in these circumstances, and a lot of them in very hard living situations. I mean, think about an uncle or an aunt who's taken custody of one of these kids because the court told them they had to, and they don't really have any, you know, commitment beyond what they're being told to do towards the child themselves. And they kind of, you know, well, the parent messed up and now we have this burden that we have to take care of. These kids get so many messages that are the opposite of anything I experienced growing up. I can only imagine that the camp experience is going to be something that explodes their heart with love and emotion in ways that it's very hard for some of us to even imagine.
12: Yeah, I think sometimes we discount the experience, the spiritual journey that kids go on, that we think as adults, oh, well, they're kids, they don't really understand, wait till they get older, then they can make an impact. But God does amazing things in calling children to him and bringing healing to kids, whether it doesn't matter where they grew up from, right? It doesn't matter if they grew up in a Christian home or a broken home. And God, the Holy Spirit within, the Spirit within us talks to the Holy Spirit. You know, there's communion there, and he comforts these kids. And it's amazing to see that they begin to lead at home. You know, they come back transformed. They come back having encountered our Heavenly Father at camp, and their spirit is changed. And they start to lead in the home in that way and bring that message home. Like, I hear all the times the kids come home singing the songs, right? They're fun songs, but the message in those songs stick with you and you remember through music. They're reading their Bibles. And so the parents are seeing this changed behavior. The child is completely different from when they left.
1: Yeah.
12: And it impacts that. And the child's like, I want to go to church. And so they're leading in those spaces, and they can be the voice that changes a family.
1: Wow. Another whole reason, friend, why your gift is so important. Every one of the 162 kids that are on the list of names that we're asking you to help get scholarships for camp, every one of them have a parent in prison. Every one of them have gone through the prison program and requested that their child be given the opportunity to be considered. And every one of these kids, friends, are children that I believe desperately need the gospel. And once they interact with it and feel it at work in their life, it will change them forever. And your simple gift of $200 transforms that child's experience from oftentimes one of hopelessness and kind of decay about society and life to one that you just heard Betsy describe, takes on new hope, new joy, brings the joy of Christ to the people around them, including their family and their home. $200, friends, does that. And I was thinking, by the way, here's the phone number, 888-206-2794, 888-206-2794. You can also give at thatkevinshow.com. Click the Angel Tree banner at the top of the page. But, Betsy, I was also thinking about the fact that when children are given the opportunity to experience things that they haven't before, that quantifies the meaning of that experience to them in a completely different way. And so if they've never ridden on horseback, if they've never seen stars at night, like I know kids from New York City that have never seen a star at night because their whole life has been lived in the city where there's so much light that they can't see the night stars. It also connects them in a different way to what God has created and the beauty of his creation. And I think some of that is reflected back in how they view and see themselves and maybe what their future can be.
12: Yes. You know, it's interesting when our kids get to camp, like the first day or two, a lot of times they're not sure they want to be there because this is new, right? And they have their walls up and their boundaries up and they're a tough exterior and not necessarily participating. By the end of day two into day three, they are full in on camp life and they are smiling, laughing. They're having so much fun. By day five, they're crying because they don't want to go home.
1: Right.
12: This becomes a safe place for them. It becomes a place where they can be themselves. Like I said earlier, they're not carrying those burdens that they have at home. They can let those things go for a little while. When we create that safe space, when we can get kids out in God's creation, there's something that happens within us when we can find that peaceful setting, and it opens our hearts to encounter God.
1: Yeah.
12: And it changes them. I've had, you know, stories of kids saying, I slept in my own bed for the first time because at home they had to share a bed. Or they went to sleep without the sound of gunshots. Or they got three meals a day. Like, their experience is completely different from at home. And that's not every kid. I don't want to stereotype and say that's every kid, but some kids encounter and face these things.
1: Yeah.
12: And they each come and it certainly becomes their...
1: Each one of them certainly brings pain into...
12: They all do.
1: And hopefully they find the joy of Jesus in the process. Okay, friends, here's the number, 888-206-2794, 888-206-2794. Kevin McCullough, you can also give online at thatkevinshow.com. 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
15: 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Benjamin Franklin famously said, "The founders had created a republic, if you can keep it." 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
17: The work of the Holy Spirit in the life of the believer is not condemnation. The work of the Holy Spirit is not to condemn the children of God. The work of the Holy Spirit is to convict us, make us aware, bring us to accountability, bring us to reality, bring us to acknowledge, bring us to confess, bring us to repent, bring us to learn a lesson, and bring us to be edified and learn from our failure, not to condemn us. Condemnation is not the work of the Holy Spirit in the life of the believer.
18: When you become a Christian, all your sins are forgiven. So what's happening when you feel unforgivable and unworthy of God's love? Today's edition of In Touch, the teaching ministry of Dr. Charles Stanley, brings practical insights on forgiveness from a conversation between Jesus and a woman accused of adultery. His response to her clearly reveals God's attitude toward us.
17: I want you to imagine something. You have just sinned against God. Gross sin against God. And you're standing in His presence, and He's looking at you. Let's say that Christ is looking at you. What kind of facial expression would you imagine that Jesus would have if you were looking into His face and you knew that He knew you had just committed that sin? Well, your answer would probably reveal a couple of things about you. First of all, it would reveal your relationship to Him. And secondly, it would reveal your understanding of the person of Christ and His reaction to one of His children. Sometimes our feelings are condemnation. We feel condemned when we disobey God, when we stumble, when we fall, when we make mistakes. And you may say, well, should we not feel condemned if we've sinned against God? Well, let's see what God says in His Word. And I want you to turn to a passage of Scripture in John chapter 8 that I believe answers the question about those feelings of condemnation that we have as the children of God. The Bible says in chapter 8, verse 1, "But Jesus went to the Mount of Olives, and more than likely He spent the night out there praying and talking to the Father. And early in the morning He came again into the temple, and all the people were coming to Him, and He sat down and began to teach them. And the scribes and the Pharisees brought a woman caught in adultery. And having set her in the midst, they said to Him, 'Teacher, this woman has been caught in adultery in the very act. Now in the law, Moses commanded us to stone such women. What then do you say?' And they were saying this, testing Him in order that they might have grounds for accusing Him. But Jesus stooped down and with His finger wrote on the ground. But when they persisted in asking Him," that is the same question, "He straightened up and said to them, 'He who is without sin among you, let him be the first to throw a stone at her.' And again He stooped down and wrote on the ground. And when they heard it, they began to go out one by one, beginning with the older ones. And He was left alone and the woman where she had been in the midst. And straightening up, Jesus said to her, 'Woman, Where are they? Did no one condemn you? And she said, no one, Lord. And Jesus said, neither do I condemn you. Go your way. From now on, sin no more. Now, what is this that Christ, who did not question the fact that this woman was caught in the very act of adultery, what is this that Jesus could say to a person who is caught in the very act of adultery, did not deny that she was guilty? No one else seemed to deny that she was guilty. She did not plead her case. She just stood there. And Jesus said to her, neither do I condemn thee. Go and sin no more. Do you ever get those feelings of feeling condemned? That is, it's a little difficult to identify exactly why you feel condemned. That is, condemnation is alienation, and it is separation. And condemnation places us in the category of being an enemy of God. That is, we're on the opposite side of Him, that something has gone on, that God and us are no longer together, but condemnation speaks of separation and judgment and wrath and all the rest. What do you do when you get those feelings of condemnation, that you feel condemned? Well, I want us to look at this story for a few moments, and then I want to talk about these feelings, where they come from, and that is, what is the proper response for a believer when you and I feel condemned, and what is it that you and I do that would cause us to feel condemned? Or let me put it this way. Is there ever a reason for a child of God to feel condemned about anything? Well, the first response is probably there sure is. When you sin against God and commit adultery or murder or steal or lie or cheat or violate the Ten Commandments, surely you ought to feel condemned. Well, let's see if that's what God teaches about His children. Well, let's look at what's happening. More than likely, Jesus had been out on the mountainside in the garden praying all night and coming in that morning to sit down again and to teach in the temple, the people flocking in to hear what He had to say because they never heard anybody like this. And even in the midst of while He was teaching them, here come the Pharisees and the scribes in. They shove this woman in the midst and say to Him, not because they're concerned about her, not because they want to know what justice is, not because they want the laws of the land upheld, but simply to entrap Him. And notice what they asked Him. They said, teacher, this woman has been caught in adultery in the very act. Now, in the law, Moses commanded us to stone such women. What then do you say? And the law of Moses said exactly that. And if you'll turn to a couple of passages in Leviticus chapter 20, look there for just a moment. Verse 10 of Leviticus says, if there is a man who commits adultery with another man's wife, one who commits adultery with his friend's wife, the adulterer and the adulteress shall surely be put to death. What I want you to see in this passage is this. That's the law. That's what Moses said. But isn't it interesting that when they brought this woman, there was something missing. And what was missing is the man. Where was the man? It took two to commit adultery. And if you notice, the Bible says that she was caught in the very act. They only bring the woman and present her before Jesus and say, the law of Moses says she should be stoned to death. What do you say? Now, Jesus was never caught in any dilemmas. That's what they attempted to do. And so here was the question. First of all, He couldn't set aside the law of Moses. Oh, that would have been a real problem for everybody, including Him. On the other hand, He could not have said stone her to death because the Romans would have been in the middle of all of that, and that would have put Him against Pilate and the whole Roman government. And you, of course, know what His response was, not because He felt that He was trapped, but that was their purpose. They were trying to trap Him. They wanted to kill Him. They wanted to get rid of Him because He was stirring up the people, and they were beginning to follow Him. They knew that no one had ever taught like this, and the people were beginning to sense something in Christ. They didn't see in the Pharisees and the Sadducees and all of these folks, and so they said, never did a man teach like this. And so this seemed to be the trap from which there is absolutely no escape. Now let's think about those feelings of condemnation that come into your life and mine once in a while. Why is it we feel condemned? Well, first of all, because of sin. Sin will make you feel condemned. You say, well, shouldn't every person who sins against God feel condemned by God? Well, let's see. But one of the reasons we feel condemned is because of sin in our lives. So our conscience smites us, and we're convicted of sin, so we feel condemned. A second reason we may have feelings of condemnation is the same as this woman, the accusation of others. People who see you commit a sin or who know something about your life, they're quick to condemn us, quick to accuse us, quick to judge us. Sometimes those judgments are false. Sometimes they are real. That is, what they're accusing us of may be true. And then, of course, a third reason is when a person sins against God, knowing that they sinned against God in the presence of omniscience. That is, you and I have never sinned against God outside the presence of God. You and I have never sinned against God outside the knowledge of God. You and I have never sinned against God outside the power of God. So that every single sin we've ever committed and every sin we will commit has always been in the awesome, holy presence of Almighty God. So naturally, we would have feelings of condemnation. Well, the question is, are those feelings legitimate? You say, well, sure they're legitimate. When you sin against God, naturally you feel condemned. Well, let me ask you this question. What is it that condemns us? You say, well, it's my conscience. Well, let's limit this just for a moment to believers. To believers who are still being condemned because of sins that are 20 years old, 30 years old, 10 years old, 2 weeks old, 2 days old. The feeling of condemnation, alienation from God because of sin. The question is that legitimate? Is that the way God would have me feel condemned? Well, I want you to turn to several passages of Scripture, and I want you to turn, if you will, first of all, on over to John chapter 16. And if you recall in the 16th chapter, 13, 14, 15, 16, 17, the night before the Lord Jesus Christ was crucified, these are some of the most precious chapters in all the Bible for believers. Here he is reassuring his apostles. Now, he said to them in verse 7, "But I tell you the truth, it is to your advantage that I go away. For if I do not go away, the Helper shall not come to you." That is the Holy Spirit. "But if I go, I will send him to you. And when he comes, he will convict the world concerning sin, righteousness, and judgment. Concerning sin, because they do not believe in me. Concerning righteousness, because I go to the Father and you no longer behold me. And concerning judgment, because the ruler of this world has been judged." Now he says, the work of the Holy Spirit is to condemn, right? That's not what he said, is it? The work of the Holy Spirit in the life of the believer is not condemnation. The work of the Holy Spirit in the life of the believer is conviction of sin. That is, the work of the Holy Spirit in the life of the believer is to enlighten our minds and our spirits in order that you and I see our sin in the light of Scripture. That is, that the conviction of the Holy Spirit is that when you and I see our sin, our disobedience, and our rebellion in the light of what the Scripture says, we are smitten in our heart, in our spirit, with conviction. The work of the Holy Spirit is not to condemn the children of God. The work of the Holy Spirit is to convict us, make us aware, bring us to accountability, bring us to reality, bring us to acknowledge, bring us to confess, bring us to repent, bring us to learn a lesson, and bring us to be edified and learn from our failure. Not to condemn us. Condemnation is not the work of the Holy Spirit in the life of the believer. Now, I want you to listen very carefully. Jesus did not condone her sin. Jesus did not condemn her. He would have condemned her behavior, but not her. Instead of Jesus condemning her, the Bible says that Jesus died for her. Jesus at Calvary was condemned in your place and my place. He died with all the sin of all mankind upon him. It was imparted to him. It was imputed to him, laid to his account in those moments. And when Christ went to Calvary, he took all of our judgment, all of our condemnation, all of our wrath. And that's why he cried out, my God, why hast thou forsaken me? Jesus in those moments was bearing the weight and the burden of the sin of the entire world so that every single believer from that moment on could stand in the presence of a holy God and know without a shadow of a doubt, we are not condemned. We have been justified. We have been redeemed. We have been reconciled once and for all eternally to a living God through the death of his son, Jesus Christ. That doesn't free me to sin. You know what that frees me to do? It frees me to walk obediently before God. Now, let me ask you, which is the worst sin? Is it a worse sin to be caught in the act of adultery, or lying, or stealing, or cheating, or whatever it might be? Or is it a worse sin to know that you and I have been cleansed, washed, justified, redeemed, made a child of God by the shed blood of Jesus Christ, and then to turn around and sin against truth? Sin against grace, sin against Christ, sin against God, sin against love, sin against holiness, sin against mercy, sin against gentleness, and go on our way. You see, if your heart's right, you're not going to go out and sin against God and say, well, you know, don't have to feel condemned. I didn't say you wouldn't be convicted. I didn't say anything about the fact that you wouldn't be disciplined, because you see, when you and I sin against God, if we have been saved by the grace of God, the work of the Holy Spirit within us is to convict us of that sin. But that's not being condemned. You see, being convicted and confessing and repenting and making restitution and looking for the lesson that God is in the process of teaching me in this and then applying it to my heart and then using my own failure as a tool to share my faith and witness to others and encourage them and build them up. There's a lot of difference in that. And simply backing off and walking around having a pity party about how awful I've been and my condemnation and my guilt and God couldn't love me and God's not going to answer my prayer. God doesn't, I'm alienated and separated from God. None of those things are scriptural. Now, but old human nature says, but man, you are guilty before God. God the Father said this 2,000 years ago, the whole world lies guilty before me. And I'm going to put all of their guilt on my sinless son. And I'm going to separate myself from him. And he's going to die on a Roman cross. And in his death, he's going to experience what he's never experienced before. The turning of my face away from him. He's going to suffer hell for every single man and woman on the face of this earth. Past, present, and future. He will pay their debt. And therefore, you and I, when we sin against God, we certainly should be ashamed. You know why? Because we sin against love, unconditional love of one who has declared us not guilty. Now, here's the thing I want to say to you primarily. Many of you feel guilty and condemned because of your past. What I want you to understand is this. When you come to the Lord Jesus Christ confessing that to him, God does not, listen carefully, because this is going to run across the theology of many of you. Listen carefully. When you sin against the Lord God, you confess that to him, you repent of it, that is, you turn away from it, you make restitution if necessary, if you possibly can, you look for the lesson in your failure, you use that as a tool in your testimony for others. But the one thing you don't do is to go out and try to do penance. You can't pay the church. You can't go out and try to win souls to get God back on your side. You know why? He's never been off your side since the moment you trusted him as your Savior. He's not expecting you to pay him back for anything that he's ever done for you. All he wants you to do, listen, is to walk obediently for your sake. because he knows the tragedy of disobedience. And he wants you to walk uprightly before him, that he might be glorified and that others may see him in your life. You can lay down the feelings of condemnation once and for all right now, no matter what your past is like. That's why we sing, there is power, power, wonder-working power in the blood of the Lamb. How can the sinless Son of the living God shed his blood and justify me, redeem me 2,000 years later? That's why we say it's that wonder-working power of the blood of Jesus Christ. You can lay that shroud of condemnation down right now by confession and repentance. And if you've never surrendered your life to Christ, by placing your trust in him, asking him for the forgiveness of your sin, receiving Jesus as your Savior, and accepting his forgiveness. If you are a believer and your past has haunted you for years and years and years, and you can't get it out of your system somehow, you can lay it down right now by faith. If you will simply believe, not your feelings, but the testimony of the Word of God. He says you've been washed, you've been cleansed, you've been justified. And God says of every single one of his children, listen to this, neither do I condemn thee. Go and walk uprightly before me. Condemnation is an awful kind of torment that you don't have to continue in. If you'll take his word, stop going with your feelings and take him at his word.
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18: 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It's not uncommon for Christians to doubt their salvation. Hear about the remedy for that in A Moment with Charles Stanley.
17: If you have trusted Jesus Christ as your Savior, feeling lost is not from God. Feeling lost is not from the Holy Spirit. Feeling lost is not from Jesus Christ. That is the devil creating doubt in your mind and heart. When you have trusted Jesus Christ as your personal Savior, that's a one-time decision, and forever and ever, you are eternally secure in Christ. Naturally, Satan's going to try to create doubt. So here's what you do.
0: You begin to read the scriptures till you find some of those verses, say, for example, in Romans or John or whatever passage it may be. Paul makes it so simple when he says, for by grace you've been saved through faith, that not of yourselves, not of works, lest any person should boast. So more than likely, when you say you're feeling lost, then that's a feeling you're having, not based on the Word of God. One of the responsibilities of the Holy Spirit is not only to convict you of sin, but to convict you of the awesome, eternal security that you have because you place your trust in Jesus. Sometimes we have to forget our feelings. You go back to the Word of God and ask this question, what does God say?
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1: Hi, Kevin McCullough. You hear me talking about the amazing work of Prison Fellowship and Angel Tree. And all this week, I've been inviting you to join us on this brand new effort that helps our friends at Prison Fellowship put children of prisoners in a Christian camp this summer called Angel Tree Camp. And I have an ambitious goal, 162 kids, boys and girls, deserving this camp this summer by giving at thatkevinshow.com. Some of you may, though, be asking, why should I dig into my budget to help a boy or girl that I will likely never meet? Well, we asked that question of Diana, who's the director of an Angel Tree camp in the state of Oklahoma. Take a listen.
24: Well, first of all, you may actually meet them in the future and you don't even realize it because you're setting up kids for a successful future by investing in them, that they are breaking the cycle within those families and they have a hope. You're investing in kids, breaking the chain, breaking that cycle of reincarceration, of kids growing up and being like their parents.
1: And that is just part of what you're doing with your gift, because your gift puts them in a Christian environment where at first they're a little suspicious of everyone around them. They don't trust them. They don't know if anybody else has a parent that's in prison until they start getting to know them. And then they understand that every kid that's there is just like them, and they're safe, and their hearts open, and the gospel pours in, and their lives change. Friends, it's such a powerful thing. And the incarcerated parent had to go through a Bible study program in order to nominate them for the scholarship. That's why they deserve this week of Christian camp. 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One gift of $200 or four gifts of $50 will help make way for a child to get there. 888-206-2794, 888-206-2794, or thatkevinshow.com and click the banner at the top of the page.
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10: News this hour from Town Hall. I'm Jason Walker. At a Senate Foreign Relations Committee hearing, Nevada Democrat Senator Jackie Rosen accusing Secretary of State Marco Rubio of shirking his duties. But Rubio quickly set her straight.
12: But Mr. Secretary, Congress represents the American people. We have the power to confirm who represents America abroad. We confirmed you to be our secretary. We confirmed you to be in the negotiations that are happening, and it's just unthinkable to me that you are not, you are missing high stakes negotiations, or that you're not involved. It's sad.
25: Senator Rosen, your time, thank you. Your time's up. Secretary Rubio,
26: you're 100% inaccurate and 100% wrong. Here's why. Number one, the Vice President of the United States was there, and he wasn't confirmed by us, and he was elected by the American people. Okay, he is the second in line of the presidency of the United States. He was president.
10: House Speaker Mike Johnson says President Trump is laser-focused when it comes to various issues.
27: I spent 3 hours with the president in the Oval Office on Monday. The vice president was there. Secretary of State was there. J.D. and Marco and I and the president, we talked about domestic policy almost the entire time.
10: The speaker says other nations need to help the U.S. to reopen the Strait of Hormuz.
27: We're working on that final piece, which is to get peace in the Strait of Hormuz, to get commerce reopened there. We're calling on all of our, all of us, calling on our allied nations and friends, the Arab states in the region and NATO partners and everyone else. The world has, the entire world has an interest in the Strait of Hormuz being reopened for commerce. That's what he's working on.
10: Kuwait says Iranian drones heavily damaged the passenger terminal at its main airport, killing at least one person, wounding dozens, and briefly shutting the facility down. That strike early Wednesday, the latest in a back-and-forth set of attacks by Iran and the United States. More on these stories, townhall.com.
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5: Arthritis, we use low-dose radiation to treat arthritis with high success. And at the end of the show, you have a special interview with Ted, who will tell you about his successful treatment for cancer and his successful treatment using his hands for the first time in 5 years. So stay tuned at the end of the show. We have a special interview with Ted, who he himself is going to tell you exactly what happened to him and how he can now use his hands for the first time in 3 years after just a few low-dose radiation treatments with no side effects for the treatment of arthritis and plantar fasciitis. And we know that 30 million Americans have arthritis. We know that 2 million Americans have plantar fasciitis. So we know that many of you fear cancer, but many of you also suffer from arthritis pain, and we have answers for both here at Radio Surgery New York. I want to jump in and talk about our patients, and if you have questions, call us. I'll talk about a man who's 57 years old, born in Guyana. He came to us with kidney cancer 8 years ago. So he had a large mass in his left kidney. He had high blood pressure, cholesterol, diabetes. He was in a motor vehicle accident. He had a CT scan which showed a mass in his kidney 2 years before he came to me, and it kept growing and growing and growing. He was offered to remove his kidney. It's called nephrectomy. Went to the ER. They said a mass in the kidney. They called the urologist. This is what happens to most people, sad to say. They go to the emergency room. They call the surgeon. And the surgeon comes down and he cuts out the kidney. Well, this man was smarter than most, because I see many people with cancer and many people with kidney cancer and other cancers. Many people, the doctor comes down, we have to cut it out. He said, okay, doctor, okay, cut it out. Well, this man said no. He said no, and it took him 2 years to find us, and that was 8 years ago. And 8 years ago, he came to me with a 2.8 by 2.1 centimeter tumor. He had blood in the urine, which is also a warning sign, but you don't need a warning sign. A lot of people say, oh, I don't have warning signs. I have no pain, no bleeding, no weight loss. I can't have cancer. Well, lots of people, millions have cancer just based on no symptoms being found. This man, in a way, was lucky. He had a car accident. He had a CT scan. CT showed a mass. The surgeon wanted to cut it out. This man's an ex-smoker, by the way, and his father smoked at home, so he had secondhand smoke by his dad, and he smoked himself, so he had lots of reasons to get cancer. But again, you can have no exposure, no smoking, and no reason. And many people say, Dr. Lederman, what's the reason I got this cancer? Well, there's often no reason. This man had double reason. His father smoked at home, and he smoked. So he came to me, and he wanted to learn about the options. He was losing weight. He lost 45 pounds. He went from 175 to 130. He says he's working out. He drives a taxi 7 days a week. He's on blood pressure medicine, diabetes medicine. I examined him. His exam is totally normal. You cannot feel a 2.7, 2.8 centimeter mass in the kidney. And I met with him, and he decided he wanted radical surgery for the kidney. And we treated him. We got a biopsy. We arranged it. And we sent in thousands of beams. No cutting, no bleeding, no anesthesia, no hospitals. And just in a few treatment, 8 years ago, this man was treated for kidney cancer. In 8 years, he's been in remission. 8 years, the cancer's going away. The tumor's going away. Actually, I believe the cancer's all going away, but the little scar is getting smaller and smaller and smaller. He's had no side effects, no chemo, no surgery, no cutting, no bleeding, no hospitals. And after radio surgery, the tumor just goes away. It was actually a cancer in him, a kidney cancer. And that's what usually happens after our treatment. So very successful treatment 8 years later. This is the work we do at Radio Surgery New York. I want to talk about a man I saw 5 years ago. He came with a T1C prostate cancer, Gleason 8, born in Jamaica. And we know Jamaicans and Caribbeans have the highest rates of cancers. I met with the ambassador there. There's no obvious reason, but it's known. I offered to help Caribbeans because of the high cancer rates. In fact, we help people from anywhere in the world. This man came to me at age 70. He was married. He had one son. And he had high blood pressure, heart failure.

0: here, and the doctor wanted to cut out his Gleason 8 cancer. Well, we can look at the data. If you come here, we'll show you the data, or you can call us. We'll send it. You can call us at 212 Choices. It's always best to meet in person. It's always best to meet in person. The surgeon wanted to cut out. You can look at the data for surgery for Gleason 8 cancer. It's terrible. About 80% of patients relapse. Only a few percent are saved after surgery, whereas with us, the majority of the patients are cancer-free, including this patient. So he had heart issues, he had heart disease, he worked hard, and I examined him. He had a large prostate, he had a stage T1C prostate cancer, Gleason 8, 5 of 6 cores positive. He had surgery already scheduled. The surgeon said, oh, we can cut it out. And he met with Dr. Lederman, and he said, no, I know that with surgery, most likely I'll be impotent. With surgery, most likely I'll be leaking urine. With surgery, most likely my penis will be shorter. And with surgery for Gleason 8 cancer, most likely the cancer will come back. And we treated him 5 years ago. 5 years, and he's cancer-free, doing great, PSA zero. And this is the work that we do every day. We've treated 9,000 men for cure for prostate cancer. We have data to show you. It's always best to meet in person. Give us a call at 212-CHOICES if you want. You don't have to come in, but you might save your life like this man. Saved his life, saved his sexual life, saved his urinary life, saved his body. He's cancer-free. No cutting, no bleeding, no surgery. This is the work we do every day at Radio Surgery New York. I want to talk about a woman treated 4 years ago, 51 years old, separated with two children. She came with her friend. She worked at a radiology center. She was found to have a lesion in the breast. She had a biopsy. It was invasive cancer. She came to me with invasive cancer. Her weight was 179, 5'2". She smoked as a teenager. I examined her. You could not feel the breast mass, but there was fullness in the breast. We felt it. We got imaging. We biopsied it non-invasively, painlessly, and she chose to have treatment with no cutting and no bleeding for her breast cancer. She did not want surgery on her breast. She didn't want the breast removed. She didn't want part of the breast removed. She didn't want chemo, but she had an invasive cancer and had radiosurgery only and is doing well. And this is the work that we do every day at 1384 Broadway. And we have information to send you about breast cancer. We have DVDs to send you about breast cancer. Innovative work for women with breast cancer. Many women want new options and learn about all the options, including options that are often hidden from them elsewhere. When I came to New York at the biggest hospitals, 97% of women were losing their breast for breast cancer, whereas with my practice, 90% of women were keeping their breasts. So many women with breast cancer come here to Radio Surgery New York, and you don't have to have breast cancer to come here. You can come and get checked out. Many people come to get checked out. Many women come to get checked out, whether it's for the breast or the colon, whatever. This is the work we do. Men, if you don't know what your PSA is, it's time to know. Men that get checked out have much higher chance to be alive cancer-free. We urge men and women to come in and get checked out. We accept most insurances, Medicare, Medicaid. There's no obligation. We're easy to find. This is the work we do every day at 1384 Broadway. And we'll talk about a 76-year-old woman. She had a pituitary tumor. She was diagnosed years ago, and she had blood clots. She had blood thinners. She had malignancy. She had headaches, and she had a pituitary tumor. Pituitary is so-called master gland. The tumor was 2.5 centimeters, so a big tumor, about an inch. And she was treated here years ago, 8 years ago. And she's in remission still to this day. No surgery. She had a brain tumor. We treat many benign brain tumors like pituitary tumors, acoustic neuromas, meningiomas, as well as cancerous brain tumors like glioblastomas, astrocytomas, and even metastasis. We're the first in New York with brain radiosurgery. So for almost 40 years, since 1986, been involved in brain radiosurgery. First in New York, we're the first in the world, here for you if you want. This woman has benefited years later, pituitary tumor, treated with no cutting, no bleeding, in remission years later, never needed any other treatment. And this is the work that we do every day at 1384 Broadway. 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
0: We're back. I want to talk about a 65-year-old woman, lovely woman. She's married. She has a son. She came to me years ago with cervix cancer stage 4. So stage 4 means it's traveled. It's in the bloodstream. She had vaginal bleeding for many, many years. She was had no treatment. She had seen a gynecologist. She had a biopsy, which showed a cervical cancer, and she had metastatic cancer. She went to the biggest super-duper places. They told her she'd have to have chemo for the rest of her life, and she just did not want to have chemo for the rest of her life. She's a lovely woman. She's an Irish woman. She's a St. Paddy's Day marshal, parade marshal in her community. She's lovely. She's loved by her husband. She has this advanced cancer. And she decided years ago to have only have radial surgery. She has cancer in the lung, the liver, the abdomen. And we treated multiple spots because she was adamant against any chemo and any surgery. And she's now alive, doing great. If you saw her, she'd say she looks like the healthiest person around. And she's doing great with radio surgery only for stage 4 cancer. So you may be at one of the super-duper generals, and they tell you, oh, you have to have chemo for the rest of your life, which is great for them. Chemo, on average, is about $200,000 a year, so it's great for the drug companies and the hospitals and others, but it may not be so great for the patient. This patient has done great, and there's been a period where she's gone a year without treatment. We check her out. People say, do you check your patients? Yeah, of course. We get blood tests and imaging of the body, and this is what we do on every patient. At least we offer it. Patients have the right to refuse. Patients, we believe, are the president of the United States of their body. So this is the work we do, and she is out years later doing great, fully intact, with no chemo, no cutting, stage 4 cancer, only treated with radiosurgery, with big success where we've treated in the lung, the liver, the abdomen. This is the area we treat. This is the work we do. And I want to take a minute to introduce myself. My name is Dr. Gil Lederman, board-certified doctor. Often you see doctors. Often you go to the hospitals and facilities, you don't even see the doctor. You don't even know who you're seeing. They don't really introduce themselves. There's some kind of a assistant to the assistant. 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Here for you, accepting most insurances, Medicare, Medicaid. Here for you every day. Here for you with lots of information to share with you to get a second opinion. You've heard about all these patients this hour and every hour who benefited from our excellent knowledge, extensive knowledge and options, and we talk about all the options. We don't tell anyone what to do. We tell people what the options are so you can choose and it makes sense to yourself so you'll understand. And often people understand for the first time what's happened to themselves when they come here. This is the work that we do every day at 1384 Broadway. I want to talk about a woman who came to me with cholangiocarcinoma. Sad to say, she went to super-duper general. She had a 3-centimeter tumor. They went and had chemo. It didn't work. She had surgery. They left all the cancer behind. They told her they got negative margins, and in fact, they left cancer behind, and they misconstrued, is a nice word, to say they didn't tell her the truth, but actually where they cut on her, they left cancer behind, and the cancer grew right back. She had a year and a half of chemo. It didn't work. It's about $300,000 of chemo. She had surgery. She had multiple complications. It's super-duper general, and you know, all the hospitals think they're super-duper general. She spent 70 nights and 70 days for complications in the hospital. You can imagine that within 1 year period. And finally, she came here with cancer that grew back right in the liver where the cholangiocarcinoma was. And then the same day, the same hour, I had another woman I treated 7 years ago with cholangiocarcinoma who refused surgery and refused chemo, had radiosurgery only, who is cancer-free. So a bookend case, one who had super-duper general, had chemo, didn't work, surgery didn't work, they left cancer behind. Another woman, same age, 7 years earlier, came to me, still coming to me just for checkups, is cancer-free 7 years later for cholangiocarcinoma. Cholangiocarcinoma is a cancer of the bile ducts, the ducts that take the juices of the liver and drain them to the intestine so we can digest. So two stories. One who had chemo surgery, relapsed, suffered terribly in pain, we're treating now. And another woman just had a few treatments with no chemo, no cutting, no bleeding, no hospital stays, and is cancer-free 7 years later. So a nice bookend case. This is the work that we do every day at 1384 Broadway. Now we'll talk to you about a gentleman who came to me from Jamaica. He's 67 years old. He's married with four children, has high blood pressure, diabetes. He came to me with kidney cancer. We treated his kidney cancer with radiosurgery. He had prostate cancer, Gleason 6. Prostate cancer, Gleason 6, PSA 4. Treated him too. He's cancer-free. He's cancer-free from two separate cancers. Kidney cancer, treated with radiosurgery. He refused all surgery, all bleeding, all chemo. Prostate cancer, refused all surgery, refused all systemic therapy, treated only with radiosurgery here, and is cancer-free, doing great. And now he's complaining of pain in his joints, and he wants to be treated. In fact, we've already treated his painful knee. This is the work we do with good relief. Our success rate for treating arthritis, which is part of radiation medicine. Radiation medicine is responsible for treating cancers like the kidney cancer or prostate cancer. It's also responsible for treating benign tumors like the pituitary tumor I talked about earlier, or meningiomas, or acoustic neuromas. These are benign tumors. And we also treat other benign diseases. It's called benign because it's not cancer, but in fact arthritis can be very incapacitated. And in a few minutes you'll hear from Ted, who is totally incapacitated because of arthritis of his hands. He couldn't play and teach music. He played the cello. He couldn't move his hand for 5 years, and he learned about our radiation techniques. And you'll hear from him in just a few minutes in his own voice. So this is Dr. Lederman. And we'll talk about another woman who came with her husband. The patient, the woman first came to me with an 8.5-centimeter kidney mass. She came, the surgeons wanted to cut it out. They didn't do any staging, they didn't do any biopsy, and she came here, and as you know, we treat people differently here. We'd like to know what the person has and proof of that, and also where, because cancer, why do we fear cancer? Because cancer can travel. So we found that she had an 8.5-centimeter kidney cancer. She never smoked, was never around smokers, although smoking is a risk. Not everyone has a risk factor. Some people say, hey, Dr. Lederman, why did I get that cancer? And sometimes there's no answer. In this patient, we talked about earlier, a man who smoked and a man whose dad smoked at home when he was a child who developed kidney cancer. We treated him. This woman had no reason to have kidney cancer, yet she had an 8.5-centimeter kidney cancer, and we treated her now 8 years ago in remission. She was 162 pounds. She had lost weight. She had no other symptoms, and she's doing great. Cancer-free, no further treatment, no cutting, no bleeding, no surgery. This is the work that we do every day at 1384 Broadway. And then she brought her husband years ago. So she had kidney cancer treated successfully, and it's a vote of confidence. Her husband came, a 66-year-old man born in Connecticut, with a Gleason 8 cancer, so a much more aggressive cancer than usual. 6 of 12 cores are biopsied positive. Normally when a biopsy of the prostate's done, there's a like spring-loaded gun. 12 little needles go in. He had 6 of the 12 showing cancer. His PSA was high. PSA was as high as 48, and he had a Gleason 8 cancer, and now with our treatment only, he's cancer-free, his PSA is zero, and he had frequent urination, he had heart failure, he had a myocardial infarction, he had bypass surgery, he was on blood thinners, he had high blood pressure, all unrelated to the prostate cancer we treated. So husband and wife both treated here, wife treated for kidney cancer 8 years ago, husband treated 4.5 years ago for biopsy-proven prostate cancer. Gleason 8, which is a much more aggressive cancer. Gleason is a scale of how the cancer looks under the microscope with a range from 2 to 10. He had Gleason 8, so a very aggressive cancer. 6 of 12 cores positive, high PSA, now cancer-free on our treatment only. And this is the work we do. We've treated 9,000 men for cure with prostate cancer, and 40,000 patients altogether. And another man we treated from Latin America, 71 years old, from Colombia. He had advanced cancer, stage T2C, Gleason 7, multiple cores positive. He's referred by one of the biggest urologists in town, a urologist who hates to do surgery because he hates to take away sexual life and urinary life and inches from a man's vital organ. He was urinating twice a night. We offered him medicine for that. I examined him. He had a sulcus, huge prostate, treated for his advanced cancer, Gleason 7, years ago, actually now 7 years ago, and his PSA is zero. This is the work we do at Radio Surgery New York. My name is Dr. Lederman. We accept most insurances, Medicare, Medicaid, 1384 Broadway. 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There's about 500,000 people in our neighborhood. We're located at 1384 Broadway, 38th, right between Times Square and Macy's, so it's easy to get to us. There's 15 subway lines that come to us. All the inner city buses go to Port Authority, which is just about a 5-minute walk. 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And then all the New York City buses. 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
2: We're back. I want to talk about a patient who came from Iran, came years ago with a growing meningioma. She actually had 2 meningiomas in her head. She had new symptoms. She was watching them. Her surgeon wanted to cut open her head and remove them because the tumors were growing, and she just did not want a craniotomy. She did not want surgery. And she came to me years ago, and she knows that we have a long track record over 40 years of treating brain tumors, cancer brain tumors, and benign brain tumors non-invasively with no cutting and bleeding. We treated both of her brain tumors, meningiomas, at the same time years ago. And now she's in remission. She's had no side effects. She's married. She has 2 children. She came years ago from Iran. She lives in Long Island, and she's fully intact. No side effects. You would never know it, that she had radiosurgery on her brain. Very successful treatment. Good results. She's happy. We're happy. Radiologists have documented success, and she continues on in her normal way. She comes for checkups, but otherwise she's totally normal, fully intact. I'm talking about a man who comes in. We treated his skin cancer. We treated on the left cheek. He had a basal cell cancer on his cheek. He did not want to be deformed there. He did not want to have surgery. There's about 3 million Americans with skin cancers, and most, sad to say, get surgery. Most, sad to say, never learn about our unique program for skin cancer treatment. And yet here we are talking about it, so maybe you can save some deformity. You heard Guy on the radio talking about his 4 skin cancers, all successfully treated. So this man was treated. He had a basal cell on his cheek. He also had a squamous cell on the cheek. We treated both simultaneously, and he's now years later. And he came for a checkup recently. His PSA doubled. PSA went from 4 to 8, which is a warning sign, so we're double-checking the PSA to make sure it's okay. So people that come here get checked out. Often people say, Dr. Lederman, do you check out your patients? And the answer is yes. We check them out diligently, very diligently. This is the work we do. And this is a patient who's referred by one of the biggest doctors in town. He's an alternative doctor. This patient's 60 years old. She's married. She had breast cancer. She had lumpectomy, treating her breast cancer years ago. And she got scans, and the scans showed a big mass in her lung with metastasis in the mediastinum. She's hoarse, vocal cord involvement, liver and spleen involvement, stage 4. So she wants us to treat this big mass that's blocking the lung. And she wants her other doctor to give her systemic therapy. And she's very eager to have us treat other areas as well, because she knows when we treat with radiosurgery, 90% chance the cancer will go away and stay away where we aim the beam, which is totally different than chemo and immunotherapy. So this is the work that we do every day. She's very happy. She's married. She has a wife. And we're treating her lung cancer. We've seen no side effects. She's tolerant treatment well, and she's very happy to be with us. She went to one of the biggest doctors, by the way, and that she came to me the same day, and we examined her, saw that she had swelling in her legs, checked her out, did a test on her legs. She had blood clots, probably saved her life, because she had blood clots that were unnoticed, seen by another doctor on the same day, another big cancer doctor elsewhere. So we try to be different, we try to be better, and this is the work we do. So this woman came and learned a lot about her cancer, learned a lot about her body, learned a lot about blood clots, and lucky for us, she believed us, got the test. We found blood clots in her legs on the same day she was seen elsewhere, totally ignored elsewhere. So this is the work we do. It's different. We talked about that earlier in the show as well. And I want to talk about a woman with breast cancer. This is a woman from Ukraine, bilateral mastectomy. She went to one of the biggest hospitals around. She had mastectomies on both breasts, even the breast that was normal, and she had chemotherapy. And now she comes with cancer in the left breast. She had mastectomy there. She only had cancer in the right breast before they removed both breasts. Maybe they spread the cancer cells. Could be. She never had cancer in the left breast until she had that surgery. So comes now with a big, swollen, tender, painful breast with cancer percolating through the skin. Multiple nodules, which is really difficult. And elsewhere, they just wanted to give her chemo, and it wasn't working. Chemo wasn't working, hormones weren't working, systemic therapy weren't working, immunotherapy wasn't working. And she came here to learn about options, even though she was at one of the super-duper biggest hospitals in town. And now, finally getting better. And this is the work that we do every day at 1384 Broadway. I'm talking about a woman who came to me 65 years old with knee pain. She had been seen by orthopedics and rheumatologists. She had worsening pain. She came last year, and she learned about our program to use low-dose radiation for arthritis. It's part of radiation medicine, whether it's cancer or brain tumors or even arthritis and plantar fasciitis. And we treated her, and she's markedly better. The pain of the arthritis is going away. You'll learn more about that from Ted in just a few minutes. He's going to give an exclusive interview. And last week we talked about, I'm going to talk about again, an increased rate of colon cancer in young people. There's more and more colon cancer in young people in the 30s. So if you haven't had a colonoscopy and you're 30, it's time to do it. So this is a woman who came, 40-year-old woman, born in New York City. She had a rectal cancer. It spread to the liver, stage 4. She did not want chemo. She did not want surgery. And we treated her both rectum and her liver with success. Both cancers dissipated after our treatment with no side effects, no cutting, no bleeding for her advanced rectal cancer. This is the work we do every day at 1384 Broadway. And another woman with breast cancer, seen at one of the super-duper big hospitals. Believe it or not, I treated her one breast. I treated her left breast 25 years ago successfully. And then for some reason, she went elsewhere for her right breast. She had an angiosarcoma in the right breast, which was never radiated. She was getting chemo and immunotherapy for 2 years, and the cancer was growing like nuts. I saw pictures of her just a month ago, and then now cancer is growing through the skin, eating her breast alive. Looks like hamburger growing through the breast. Her breast is swollen and painful and tender. And elsewhere, they're just giving chemo. Wasn't working. They're giving more and more treatment. Why would you give a treatment that doesn't work? Well, I know it's $200,000, so it's great for the drug company, great for the hospital, but is it great for the patient? We're here for the patient. We do not work for the president of the hospital. We don't work for the drug companies. We're here for the patient. And we offered her treatment to one of the biggest super-duper hospitals. Failed to offer any treatment other than more and more chemo and immunotherapy. It didn't work. Here we've treated her and she's already better, already responding just in a few treatments. And this is the work that we do every day at 1384 Broadway. Now we'll talk about a woman who we treated her nose. She had a cancer of the nose and is doing great. She was advised to have Mohs surgery on her nose. We're going to remove half of her right nose. She had a basal cell cancer there years ago, 6 years ago. We treated her. She's now in remission. And she came back. I saw her about her nose. And she's now asking about treatment for arthritis. And she heard about our program treating painful arthritis with non-invasive low-dose radiation, and we've seen no side effects. It's very low dose. It is radiation, but it's very low dose. Just a few treatments for arthritis of the hands, the elbows, the shoulders, the knees, the hips, the feet, even plantar fasciitis with high success. The majority, 80% of people are better. No side effects. No cutting, no bleeding, no medicines. This is the work we do. So her, we treated her nose years ago successfully. The cancer's gone, and now wants her arthritis gone also with our treatment. And I'll talk about a man who was born in New York City, Gleason 7 cancer, 3 plus 4 equals 7. His PSA rose rapidly. He was seen here 6.5 years ago. He's a black man. We know the cancer rate in black men, 1 in 6 black men will get prostate cancer, 1 in 23 will die. So every man needs care, and we treat every man and woman and child who needs it. This is the work we do at Radio Surgery New York. Special attention when the risk is so high, almost double and we treated him 6 years ago in remission, doing great. His urine is fine. He is fine. His PSA is zero after coming here for a Gleason 7 cancer. And we know with surgery, most men have recurrence of the cancer. With us, most men are cancer-free. There's different treatments for every person, and this is the work that we do every day at 1384 Broadway. Broadway and 38th Street in the heart of New York City. My name is Dr. Lederman. I want to talk about a man I treated his bladder cancer. He came elsewhere. They wanted to remove his bladder. We examined him. We found cancer in his bladder and his penis. The cancer had traveled from the bladder to the penis. Elsewhere, they wanted to remove his bladder. They did not examine his penis. Here we found he had stage 4 cancer. We got a tiny little painless biopsy of the penis, found cancer in the bladder, cancer in the penis, and both were treated years ago, and he's now cancer-free. I'm talking about it because he just came for a checkup. We checked his whole body. This is the work we do, and he's very happy, doing great. This is the work we do every day. Our success rate is very high for bladder cancer. Bladder cancer surgery, removing the bladder, changes one's life forever. Most men and women regret it. They often are never told about all the options. Here, people learn about all the options, so it's so different. 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My name is Dr. Lederman, 1384 Broadway, here for you. We'll be right back. Did you know?

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2: 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This is Rob Redstone here with Dr. Gil Lederman in the heart of New York City. We're just a few steps from the Radio Surgery New York Cancer Treatment Center on Broadway and 38th Street. 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
3: We're back. I want to talk about a 45-year-old woman. She came with a big mass, 13 centimeters in the kidney. Her urologist wants to cut out her kidney. He ignored, it seems like, the CAT scan, which showed lymph nodes by the kidney, a mass in the spine, and a mass in the lung. So here we do things so differently. She came, number one, to get a fresh second opinion, and number two, we treated her dad successfully for his cancer. So here we would get a biopsy of the kidney. We would check out to make sure it's not stage 4 cancer. The urologist wants to cut out of their kidney. Here, most patients that we see want to keep their kidney, even if they have kidney cancer. So there's a huge difference in approach, huge difference in outcome, huge difference in quality of life. So for us, we do exactly the opposite of the urologist. He wants to cut out her kidney immediately. We suggest getting a biopsy, staging her up, see where the cancer is, and talk about all options first. Our success rate in treating kidney cancer is very high, over 90%, with no cutting and no bleeding and not removing the kidney. So this is the work we do at Radio Surgery New York. I want to talk about a 55-year-old man who came. He's a real estate broker. He had a painful knee, went to one of the biggest hospitals in New York. They replaced his knee. They had an x-ray before. The x-ray showed something in the leg bone. No one followed it up, even though an MRI was suggested. They replaced the knee. They got their whatever, $50,000 for the knee. And then afterwards, his pain got no better. Then they followed up the MRI. Then they looked at the x-ray, which was done before the hip, before the joint replacement, and found an osteosarcoma. Now they want to remove his leg or part of his femur. Here, he came here because he's so angry and he's so upset that he wants to keep his leg. He's upset that he wasn't diagnosed with the sarcoma of his leg before the knee replacement. Here, we do things so differently, like we talked about for the kidney cancer, like we talked about for the leg sarcoma. So here, we talked about treatment using radiosurgery, not cutting off his leg, with radiosurgery for treatment of his sarcoma of his femur, just adjacent to the knee. My name is Dr. Lederman. Here's a special interview with Ted about his new treatment and results.
4: Ted, how did we come to know each other?
5: Through Kerry Stubbs. Kerry's a friend of mine.
4: Okay, but other than that, why were we here in the past?
5: Because I had cancer in my skin cancer, and they kept on cutting, and it kept on coming back deeper. And I heard about you on the radio. I listened to you. I still do listen every day. And I said, no, I'm going to try this. And I spoke to Kerry, and Kerry told me about what his experience here, and you saved his life, basically.
4: Okay, so for you, you were treated some time ago for the skin cancer, right?
5: Yes.
4: And you had a series of treatments, right?
5: Here.
4: And did you have any side effects from the treatment?
5: Nothing at all.
4: Did the cancer ever come back of the skin?
5: Not at all.
4: Are you satisfied with the treatment?
5: 100%.
4: Does it look fine with you?
5: Yes.
4: Was there anything bad about that experience?
5: Nothing.
4: Was there anything we told you that wasn't true?
5: No.
4: Okay, so you had a good experience.
5: Yes.
4: Right? And then you came back again another time recently, right?
5: Yes.
4: And you came back because of?
5: My fingers froze. I play musical instruments. I tinker.
4: Okay, so you're a musician, actually.
5: Yes.
4: A composer, right?
5: No. Well, I do. I've arranged.
4: You arrange music, and you're a musician, and you need your hands, right?
5: I perform, and I teach.
4: So you can't function without your hands.
5: Cannot function without.
4: So what's happened to your hands over, how many years have you had trouble with your hands?
5: I would say about 5-6 years now.
4: So 5 or 6 years, and you're wearing these gloves now. And what kind of limitations do you have on your hands?
5: I can't, when I turn my elbow this way, and my fingers freeze when I try to play all the lower strings of the viola and the violin. They won't go down. They won't work. They won't move.
4: So you can't do what you want to do in your life?
5: I can't.
4: And how long has it been that way?
5: About 3 years.
4: Okay, so you came to me recently, a couple of weeks ago, actually.
5: Yeah.
4: Right? And we talked about the possibility of treatment with low-dose radiation. Right.
5: Yes.
4: Had you ever heard of that before?
5: I heard you say about.
4: Other than for me, do you, you've seen doctors. And
5: nobody ever mentioned radiology.
4: And you're a smart man, right?
5: I hope so.
4: So you're a smart man, but you never heard about it, and no doctor ever told you about it, right? And so you heard me on what, other radio?
5: On your radio, I heard you mention what this is a problem, but you're working with this. And I said, well, that's my problem.
4: Okay, and you came here.
5: And I said, I came here.
4: Okay, so for this treatment, we talked about it. We got x-rays of your hands, right?
5: Yeah.
4: We documented the arthritis, right?
5: I knew I had arthritis all over my body for years. I've known this. But it has never affected me where my fingers won't move.
4: But we documented what you had. Is there proof of that? You have a copy of that report. I gave that to you, right?
5: Yes.
4: And I talked about all the options, right?
5: Yes.
4: And you decided to go with the radiation, low-dose radiation.
5: Absolutely.
4: And today was your fourth treatment, right?
5: No, today was my third.
4: So it's only the third. So you've actually had only two treatments.
5: Right.
4: When you came and you saw me in the hall and you told me what in the hall today?
5: I couldn't believe it. Last night we were playing concertos, duet concertos with my students, and I was able to move my fingers playing the violin on the G and D string and being able to play double stops, which I could never play because of my fingers. And it worked. It was easy. I felt no pain, nothing. It was just back to normal after two sessions of radiology.
4: Yeah, two sessions which lasted a few minutes, a very low dose radiation, and you were able to play again. And you haven't played like this in how long?
5: I couldn't play for the last 5 years. I couldn't move on those lower strings.
4: So for 5 years, you haven't been able to move your hands like this. And all of a sudden, you have two treatments of a few minutes each, and you can play again.
5: Yeah. It was awesome. Now I have to do my other hand because I have no strength, no muscle there. I keep dropping my cello bows and my violin. So I have to use a German grip because these fingers I can hold. But these fingers, they're weak. They're very weak. I can't do it. So I'm anxious to get this hand done.
4: But didn't we do the left hand first because that was the worst one?
5: That's the worst one.
4: So we did the worst one and now you're playing music again. Correct?
5: Yes, I teach 6 days a week.
4: And you're happy?
5: Yes.
4: And is there anything I told you that wasn't true?
5: No.
4: And what would you tell other people who have arthritis?
5: You must seek out radiation first as a first step.
4: They don't have to. They can do it if they want. Right.
5: If you are intelligent, you get the facts, get all the facts. But the last thing I would do would be surgery. The first thing, radiation. It's non-invasive. It works. And you it saves your life.
4: Was there any side effects?
5: No.
4: How has it improved your life other than the music?
5: Well, now these fingers move. They work right.
4: Can you wash the dishes?
5: I could do everything. Everything is back to normal.
4: So back to normal.
5: Back to normal.
4: So you're very pleased.
5: 100% pleased.
4: Any trepidations about it?
5: No. I would just urge everyone who has arthritis, seek out radiation. Don't be stupid. Seek out radiation because that will work. It'll save you time. It'll save you money. And it works. It's not invasive.
4: Why do you think other doctors didn't send you for low-dose radiation? You've seen other doctors about this.
5: Not radiation, no.
4: I've always seen other doctors. Why do you think they didn't tell you about low-dose radiation?
5: Because it's the money. Because even the doctor, the nurse thought she's high, I had cancer of her head again.
4: Not the head of the skin.
5: I know, skin, yeah. She wanted me to go upstairs to the surgeon. And he would have dug it out, sent it out, and come back and say to me, oh, it wasn't cancer. But I came to Dr. Lederman, and it right away, he said, that's not cancer. So I would have wasted time, and it hurts. It's ridiculous. You don't go to a surgeon if you can feel and get it done with radiation. That has to be the future of medicine today. You know, the surgeon is only there, in my opinion, to make money, but it doesn't work.
4: No makes sense if you have a bullet hole through your heart. That might be another reason.
5: I see research today, which by other doctors saying that all these surgeons and all these surgical procedures, they don't work. And he has, and things are being developed with radiology and other things other than they're not invasive. And this is the key to the future. Non-invasive medical care. And if you don't seek it out, you're putting your life in danger.
4: Any other qualms to warn people about?
5: Just seek Dr. Lederman.
4: Has your experience been good here? Has the whole staff treated you well, by the way?
5: Very professional, very caring, absolutely.
4: All right, thank you and God bless you, and you should live to be 120.
5: Thank you.
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2: News this hour from Town Hall. I'm Jason Walker. President Trump says he'll nominate Todd Blanche to serve as Attorney General, who had pursued the president's agenda while leading the Justice Department in an acting role. The Senate moving forward with legislation to fund the immigration enforcement agencies. The vote 53-46 to begin debate on the $70 billion bill to fund ICE and the Border Patrol. Curfew to curb violent protests around the ICE detention center in New Jersey now lifted. Here's correspondent Laura Winters.
3: Newark's mayor, Democrat Ross Baraka, lifting the curfew for now outside Delaney Hall, the ICE detention center, where violent clashes have happened outside and where violent criminal illegal aliens are being held inside the building. New Jersey Governor Democrat Mikey Sherrill asking the New Jersey State Police to patrol outside the facility in an effort to control violent agitators, many who are from out of state and specifically from Portland. Laura Winters reporting.
2: Ukrainian drones hitting an oil terminal in St. Petersburg. That attack comes as the Russian city was hosting a major event for attracting foreign capital. The end of the NASA MAVEN Mars mission.
4: MAVEN was launched in 2013 to study the red planet's atmosphere. A year later.
5: Congratulations. MAVEN is now in Mars orbit.
6: Fantastic.
4: MAVEN mysteriously fell silent in early December after passing behind Mars. Data indicated it went into a fast spin, which disrupted its orbit and drained the onboard batteries. NASA has confirmed the mission is over. Officials say four other spacecraft around Mars, two U.S. and two European satellites, will pick up the slack. MAVEN is expected to remain in orbit for another 50 to 100 years before crashing into Mars. I'm Ed Donahue.
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9: Hello, and thank you. Thank you, Rob, and thank you, Noah, and thank you for tuning in every day. My name is Dr. Lederman, cancer doctor here in New York for 40 years, treated thousands of patients, actually about 40,000 patients. Maybe you or your neighbor or your friend, or maybe you're just listening to learn. The best thing is to listen and learn and get better health ideas and to live longer. And to get better ideas, if God forbid you have cancer or some other disease and you want some non-invasive options that often work very well. So we're going to talk about all that

that chemotherapy for many cancers doesn't work very well. And in her, that was nothing new. Sad to say, she had to learn it the hard way. So she had surgery for endometrial cancer, uterus cancer. There was residual cancer, so she had radiation, general radiation, the kind of things that we try to avoid, because we like to try to be more precise and more focused and more effective and give higher doses just to a particular area where the cancer is. So the surgery failed and the cancer kept on growing. The radiation failed and the cancer kept on growing. And then she had about a year and a half of chemotherapy, different types. They used one and then another and another. And it's kind of like the trick of chemo doctors. I'm a chemo doctor, so I spent years at Harvard giving chemotherapy. I'm board certified in chemotherapy. I know about chemotherapy. I'm happy to talk about chemotherapy. And, well, sad to say, this woman went through everything. Surgery, standard radiation, chemo. And she had metastatic cancer, stage 4. And she came to me 6 years ago with stage 4 cancer. And usually, as you know, that means the cancer's traveled. Cancer's not curable. Cancer's prognosis is poor. And she had had all the usual treatments at the super-duper biggest hospitals. Surgery, chemo, radiation, nothing worked. And, well, they just wanted to give her more and more chemo and clinical trials. And some people say, oh, yippee, I got into a clinical trial. Well, clinical trial generally is run by drug companies and hospitals who give treatments that are experimental. So they're really recruiting patients to be on an experimental protocol. Usually they have little or no track record in human beings. And she just didn't want more chemo. She had a year and a half of chemo. It was about $300,000. That's about the usual price for chemo, sad to say. And a lot of people say, well, I'm not paying. Well, in fact, we're all paying. You're paying and I'm paying and everyone's paying. That's why healthcare is so expensive. And it doesn't work. Really does not work in her particular case, and it did not work. So she came to me kind of hopeless, and yet she had some hope that we could do something different than super duper general, and in fact that's what we did. So we staged her up, and like what we tell everybody with cancer, we like to know what you have and where is it. So everyone should know, if you have cancer, what do you have and where is it? Those are two very important questions. A lot of people come and say, just treat me. And I say, well, we don't know what you have, or we don't know where it is. Just treat me, treat me, treat me. Well, you can't do the right thing unless you know what it is and where is it, and you have the best possible test. And not every facility gets the best possible testing and say, well, why is that? Well, because often if you get the less good test, sometimes surgeons are able to justify doing surgery because they don't really know where the cancer is. So in like this case, they did the surgery, but they didn't really know where the cancer is because they didn't get the best test. And sometimes don't get the best test when they give chemo because they just figure, well, we're going to give chemo, and chemo goes all over the body from head to toe. It's not focused. So don't really know. We don't need to know where it is because we're just going to give you chemo and chemo and chemo and chemo and chemo, knowing it really doesn't work very well. It doesn't matter where it is. It just goes everywhere, and you hope to hit the target. And that's why, number one, chemo is not very effective because they can't really give doses for most diseases, not all diseases, but for most diseases that are adequate to kill the cancer and leave the patient intact. I had a patient yesterday. He came and he said, well, he's going to starve the cancer. This is a man, totally unrelated to this patient, but a man who came in, a businessman and real estate man, and he came in with lung cancer, and he had surgery, went to one of the big surgical hospitals, and they didn't tell him about radiosurgery for lung cancer. He just went in and removed his lung, and he thought that would be it. If you remove the lung, he kind of made a deal, I guess, with God, that if you remove the lung, hopefully the cancer won't come back. And of course, if you go to most hospitals and you have a mass in the lung, usually they call the lung surgeon down, and the lung surgeon said, you better do this surgery fast before it travels. Well, he had his lung, part of his lung removed, and next thing you know, the cancer traveled. And like the usual, it's like a trail of tears. Well, then the surgeon sent him to a chemo doctor, and the chemo gave him about a year of chemo and immunotherapy, which didn't work. And then the person was desperate. This is a businessman, and he decided he was going to starve the cancer. Well, how do you starve the cancer without starving yourself? And I told him it's not possible. You can't starve the cancer without starving yourself. It's like jumping off the Empire State Building and think you're only going to kill the cancer and not yourself. So starving doesn't work. The chemo doesn't work. He had stage 4 lung cancer, and he had surgery at super duper general. He had chemo at super duper

0: general, and he came to us yesterday. He's a prominent businessman, real estate man, and now he understands the role of surgery, which may be okay. It didn't work in him. The role of chemo and immunotherapy didn't work in him. Then he tried to starve the cancer. That didn't work. And in fact, most concoctions, ivermectin and parasites and so on, don't really work. So just back to this woman with uterus cancer. So she had stage 4 cancer. She'd had surgery, chemo, radiation elsewhere, super duper general. Nothing worked. The cancer kept growing. And then she came to me 6 years ago. 6 years ago she came. Remember, with surgery, the cancer came back immediately. With radiation elsewhere general, came back immediately with standard radiation because the doses weren't adequate. Standard doses do not work very well for many cancers, including uterus cancers. And then she had chemo and immunotherapy, which didn't work at all, and came hopeless to me. And we treated her with radio surgery. We found out what kind of cancer it is and where it was, and sent in beams from thousands of angles non-invasively, so she had no side effects because we were able to send in beams non-invasively in her case, and we attacked the cancer. And 6 years later, she is cancer-free, doing great. And you can say, well, or you can ask, how do you know that, Dr. Lederman? Well, many people say, Dr. Lederman, do you follow up your cases? Yes, we follow up everyone. Everyone leaves our office with an appointment. Everyone has an appointment to come back to get checked up, and she's been coming up religiously for 6 years, and all the tests have shown that she is in remission, doing well, even though she had stage 4 cancer, and even though the surgery didn't work, and even though the chemo didn't work, and even though standard radiation didn't work before she came here. Then she decided to give radiosurgery a chance, which was not offered to her at Super Duper General. In fact, Super Duper General did all the things which are really the most expensive things, the most invasive things. Radical surgery in her gynecologic sites, her pelvis. It's an expensive, invasive things. Then she gave standard radiation, which is all encompassing radiation to the whole pelvic area. It didn't work because the doses are really too low. And that's how that is. And then chemo, of course, for advanced cancer usually doesn't work unless you have a few rare cancers like testicular cancer. Usually doesn't work. So for this woman, 6 years later, she is cancer-free, doing great. Her blood tests are fine. Her physical exam is fine. Her scans are fine. She is doing great. And this is the work that we do at Radiosurgery New York. And it's why so many people come here. Thousands of people come here to get second opinion about cancer treatment. Either basically three reasons. Number one, you have suspicion about cancer, like you feel a lump or bleeding or weight loss or pain and you want to get checked out, or you're a woman, you want to get mammograms and colonoscopy and you want to get checked out, or you're a man, you want to get colonoscopy, you want to get a PSA. We know that men who come and get checked for prostate cancer have a much better chance of living than men who don't get checked out. And you just can call and make an appointment. We accept most insurances, Medicare, Medicaid. You can call us at 212-CHOICES, 212-CHOICES. So one is just to get checked out. Number two is people that are just diagnosed with cancer. People just diagnosed with cancer want a fresh second opinion. They don't want to be on the conveyor belt of surgery and chemo and things often that don't work very well. So many people come to us for a fresh second opinion. We're not beholden to the surgeons. We're not beholden to the chemo people. We're not beholden to the president of the hospital that says, oh, if you don't cut on these people and keep our operating rooms busy, we'll throw you out of there. If you don't keep the chemo people busy, we'll throw you out of there. And that's often, sad to say, how things work. I've worked in hospitals. I know about that. Here we're an independent cancer treatment center, and we have one boss, and the boss is you. Not the chemo world, not the medical oncologists, not the surgeons, not the standard radiation people, not the drug companies, not the president of the hospital that wants revenue, revenue, revenue. No, we are an independent cancer treatment center. We don't have lunch every day with the surgeons and the chemo people. We don't say, hey, buddy, I've got a case for you. No, we work for you, and we're here for you, and it's so different. And so that woman, 6 years later, is cancer-free, even though she came after surgery. Chemo radiation didn't work. She came here hoping we could help her, and we helped her. And years later, cancer-free. Just like that man, the big businessman, who had his lung removed, part of his lung removed, and then had relapse. The cancer traveled. He had chemo and immunotherapy for almost a year. Didn't work. Then he tried to starve the cancer, which is not possible, like a lot of things that are people doing, like ivermectin. Oh, you can't find any data showing it's beneficial. I should tell you that I just got a phone call, said, oh, I got a phone call last night. A patient called up and said, oh, I just saw an important study from, and he told me the name of the super duper famous institution showing ivermectin works. I said, well, excuse me, why don't you show me that data that ivermectin works? Because I've investigated that and all the other concoctions, like Steve McQueen, when we were kids. Steve McQueen had lung cancer and he took Laetril, if you will. What Laetril is, it's a poison from prune pits and apricot pits, and he died shortly thereafter. Steve McQueen died. And that's what happens to most people who take concoctions that don't really work and have no data. So this person who called me about ivermectin, they sent me a paper about some mice. So in 2021, some mice got ivermectin, some mice didn't get ivermectin. First of all, he was asking about his cancer in a human being. So how do you know if something works? Well, you do a randomized study. You take, okay, we'll take 10 people or 100 people with disease X. And half the people will get whatever ivermectin, and half the people will get usual treatment. And then you see, and there's been studies like that. There's been studies been done for ivermectin and vitamin C and ozone and acupuncture and coffee enemas and acupuncture. And we'll talk about it when you come in if you want. We'll talk about cancer treatment options that work. And we like cancer treatment options that work. Not a silly study on mice, which didn't prove anything about this man who had cancer. And he wanted a serious discussion about his cancer. And he gives me a mouse study with no control, no data, no particular kind of cancer, and no results that would apply to any human being. So you can chase rainbows if you want, or you can come if you're serious about cancer and you want a good chance of getting good information and the treatment options and learn treatment options. 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We're only trying to provide you with information for your medical care. 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Here we are with outpatient treatment. You walk in, go home, and this is the work we do. We're not interested in having you in the hospital for weeks. I just had a patient who had surgery, and we'll talk about her in a few minutes, with cholangiocarcinoma. She had surgery. They never told her about other options. The surgeon said they got clean margins, and all the cancer came back. It came back right where they cut. She was in the hospital with complications at one of the biggest super-duper hospitals, 70 days in 1 year. She was in the hospital with complications and now has relapsed after surgery and immunotherapy and chemo. Relapse right in the liver where her cancer was and elsewhere too, in terrible pain. And she came because she realized all that years of treatment with probably $500,000 of expenses didn't help her at all. My name is Dr. Lederman. We'll be right back.
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3: 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We're just a few steps from the Radio Surgery New York Cancer Treatment Center on Broadway and 38th Street. 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He was the first in New York with fractionated brain radiosurgery, and he's the first in America and in the Western Hemisphere with body radiosurgery. You can also call Dr. Lederman at 212-CHOICES for a free informative booklet and DVD. 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
0: We are back, and that little notice about arthritis pain that we do treat arthritis pain, we do treat plantar fasciitis with low-dose radiation. Thousands of patients have been treated over decades with high success, and at the later part of the show, you'll hear from Stephen. He's a man who worked in the fish industry, handled 900-pound tuna, and for 20 years, he's had terrible arthritic pain, and nothing's helped. He's been unable to sleep on his right side, on his left side, unable to sleep, unable to be comfortable for 20 years, and you'll hear from Stephen directly in just a few minutes about how he got rid of his pain in just a few out patient treatments with no joint replacement, no injections, no medicines, no physical therapy, only with a few outpatient therapies here at Dr. Lederman Radio Surgery New York for using low-dose radiation for arthritic pain and plantar fasciitis pain. I want to talk about a gentleman who's 70 years old. He's a man. He's married with three children. And he came to me with prostate cancer. His PSA was going up, up, up. So he had a high PSA velocity. That precipitated a biopsy. He had a biopsy done. And then he went to a urologist. Well, urologists are the doctors who usually do prostate biopsies almost exclusively. So sad to say, there's often this sinister relationship, I would call it, or let's say incestuous, where the doctor does the biopsy is also the doctor that often does the surgery, and often patients rely on the integrity of the urologist, of the surgeon who did the biopsy, to answer a very simple question when the patient asks, what's the best treatment for me? And I would tell you, in my experience, most often the urology surgeon recommends, guess what? Urology surgery to remove the prostate. And this man, 11 years ago, he was diagnosed when his PSA was going up, up, up, and he had a biopsy showing prostate cancer. And he went to the surgeon, and the surgeon pushed him. He pushed him to have surgery. And the person was doing great. He was 260 pounds, so he's pretty good size. He did not wake up at night to urinate. Daytime urination was okay. He worked as a pipe fitter, so he's a very strong man, very strong man. And I examined him. He had a stage T1C prostate cancer. He'd had kidney stones in the past. No one in his family had prostate cancer, but his mother had breast cancer. In an exam, he had this enlarged prostate. And he came to me, and we talked about all the options, and I showed him in his category. There was a 95% success rate using our exclusive techniques, and not all treatment is alike. Some people think, oh, I'll go here, I'll go there, I'll get x-ray treatment here or there. It's not all the same. And we'll show you why when you come. We'll actually show you the data. I believe after being treating men with prostate cancer for decades, that we're the only ones that actually show the data and show the difference and show comparison data. and I think it can benefit every man and woman who comes to see comparison data, which I do not believe is done anywhere else. And that's another reason why we're so special, in addition to how we treat prostate cancer. This man came to me 11 years ago with prostate cancer, 11 years. And now, 11 years later, he's cancer-free. His urine is fine. His sex life is fine. His body's fine. He had no shortening from surgery. He had no incontinence from surgery. He had no impotence from surgery. And yet, he's cancer-free. And that's what happens to most of our patients with prostate cancer, a high success rate. We believe higher than other treatments, and we'll show you versus proton beam, versus other forms of radiation, versus other forms of surgery, open surgery, robotic surgery. We'll show you the data. And if you want more data, you can also call, and we will send you information, but it's always best to meet in person so we can talk exactly about your stage and your risk factors. This is the work that we do every day at 1384 Broadway. And one more thing about this man. So he's cancer-free for 11 years, and in our office we have a lot of art of radiosurgery, information about radiosurgery and options and advice. And he saw on our walls how we treat skin cancers. And next thing you know, he had a skin cancer. And just like the urologist who does the biopsy and then often, sad to say, recommends radical surgery, robotic surgery, well, the dermatologists are similar. They're dermologists are skin doctors. They're Latin words. Derm means skin. An ologist is someone of the skin or studies the skin. Urologist is someone who studies the urinary system. Dermatologists are surgeons. Urologists are surgeons. Dermatologists do biopsies and then often. And there's 3 million people a year with skin cancers. Most commonly offer radical surgery, like Mohs, M-O-H-S, Mohs surgery for skin cancer. And most people never hear about other options. It's sad to say, about all these diseases I'm talking about, so many people never hear from their doctor about other options. The doctor's offering advice like they're a salesman for what they do. Urologist often, not always, there's nothing always, but often, most commonly recommend surgery. Dermatologists for skin cancers, squamous cell or basal cell, often, most commonly recommend surgery, which is a very expensive procedure, and often deforming procedure, and obviously invasive procedure. And yet we have a success rate of 95%, more than with Mohs, non-invasively, with no cutting, no bleeding, with decades of experience and thousands of patients treated. Well, not only did this man have prostate cancer treatment here without any radical surgery, he's doing well 11 years later, he then developed a skin cancer on his face. And his dermatologist, again, pushed him to have surgery. And yet he knew better because he had been a patient and he knew about our work. He came to me and said, Doc, what do you think? And we talked about all the options. And there's a big sign also on our wall, a piece of art, really a beautiful piece of art, that says, Dr. Lederman believes you are the president of your body. And I truly believe that you are the president of your body. Everyone is a president of their body. But even the president has advisors, and it's helpful even to the president to hear advice from experts in the field. And it's useful to you if you need to come and hear about fresh second opinions. And this man saved, number one, his prostate and radical surgery, and now he's cancer-free, and his urine is fine, his sex life is fine, his body wasn't shortened, if you know what I mean, by radical surgery on his prostate. And his face, too. He had skin cancer on his face, and that area also is cancer-free years later. So many of our patients are doubles. Often we treat the husband and the wife, or the father and the son, or we have double treatments like this man. And we didn't find the cancer. I didn't find the cancer of the prostate in this man, but he came for a second opinion. He's very happy he came here. I didn't find the skin cancer. We often do, and you're welcome to come here to get checked out. You can come and get checked out. Just call us at 212-CHOICES, 212-CHOICES if you want to get checked out. If you don't have cancer, or if you do have cancer, get a fresh second opinion. This man came to us with two cancers, prostate and skin. surgeons had already recommended. He had his prostate removed. He had part of his face removed. He declined both and came here for non-invasive treatment. And now he's a double cancer success story, like many, many, many, many, many of our patients. Not all, but many of our patients. And this is the work that we do every day. So congratulations for this man to be smart and to do the right things. And this is what we do every day. And speaking about getting checked out, I want to talk about a man born in New York City, 78 years old. He's a black man. I say that because in the black community, one in six black men will have prostate cancer, and one in 23 die of prostate cancer. So every man is at risk for prostate cancer, but in the black community, it's higher risk, and that's why everyone should get checked out, no matter what your race or religion or creed. And we know studies show if you get checked out, you're much more likely to live than if you don't get checked out. If you don't get checked out for your prostate, or actually most diseases, you're much more likely to die. And this man came to us with a rock-hard prostate. He had no records. One thing I should tell you, he had had prostate issues for a long time. He was on medicines. He was on Flomax to urinate better. He was on finasteride. So his PSA was elevated on finasteride. His PSA was 6.5. Normal PSA is 4. But if you're on finasteride, which is a medicine lots of doctors use to try to shrink the prostate, it actually lowers the PSA as an artifact. So his real PSA was 13, so he's risky business. And in fact, he had a biopsy elsewhere. In fact, he had cancer. In fact, he came to us not only with a high PSA and not only with urinary symptoms, but then we checked him out like we check out everyone. He also had a urinary tract infection, and we gave him antibiotics to get rid of the urinary tract infection. We got his biopsy, and now he wants to be treated. He wants to be treated to get the best possible chance to be cancer-free. And this is the work we do every day at 1384 Broadway. And I should tell you that we also got a scan of his abdomen, and we found a mass in his kidney. So not only did he come with a high PSA, not only did he come with a urinary tract infection, but we did scanning and found a mass in his kidney. So this is a man, another, actually not a double, but a triple, treating his infection, treating his prostate, and treating this mass in the kidney. This is the work that we do every day at 1384 Broadway. My name is Dr. Lederman, cancer doctor here for you, New York's only triple board certified radiation doctor here for you. 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
2: 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And one thing also I want to do is to introduce myself. My name is Dr. Gil Lederman. I was born and raised in Waterloo, Iowa. 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So you're lucky to see Dr. Ariel Lederman. I went on after MD at 25 to University of Chicago, Michael Reese, trained in internal medicine. 3 years, treated thousands of patients, went on to Harvard Medical School, board certified internal medicine, went to Harvard Medical School, trained at the prestigious Dana-Farber Cancer Institute, stayed on the staff at Dana-Farber, was board certified there, then went on to the prestigious Harvard Medical School Joint Center for Radiation Therapy, treated thousands of patients there, board certified, New York's only Harvard-trained triple board certified cancer doctor here for you. And here you can see a real doctor. So many places you go to the doctor and you don't see the doctor. You see some kind of assistant, and often people don't even know who it is or what it is, but it's not a doctor. Often I'll say, hey, did you see a doctor? What's the doctor's name? I say, Dr. Whatever. And I check out Dr. Whatever, and it doesn't exist. It was some kind of assistant, and the doctor was upstairs, whatever the doctor was doing, but the doctor was not seeing the patient. 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It's so different here at Radio Surgery New York, 1384 Broadway. Broadway and 38th Street in the heart of New York City. I want to talk about a man, 62 years old, from Dominican Republic. He came to me 9 years ago with a Gleason 6 cancer, PSA 4.95, stage T1C. He was sent by one of the biggest urology doctors in New York. This is a doctor who just hates to do surgery on the prostate because he knows that most men are impotent, most men leak urine, most men have shortening of the penis with radical surgery for prostate cancer, and he hates to do that to his men. He can't look at the men in the face, and he knows our results are better. This man was sent to us by one of the biggest urologists in town. The man was a 62-year-old man with 5 children. He came with his son. He had diabetes, high blood pressure, had a gastric bypass. For weight loss, he lost 40 pounds. His PSA was high. A biopsy showed Gleason 6 cancer. He was urinating twice a night. He was offered medicines for that. He did not want that. He had lost weight. He was 212 pounds, 6 foot 1. He had no fevers or chills. He was on medicines for his blood pressure and diabetes. He had gastric bypass surgery. His mother had tongue cancer. He was a cab driver, and many people who listen. Cab drivers love to listen to our shows because they're in the cab so much and like to learn something useful. And this man had a T1C, Gleason 6, PSA 4.9, prostate cancer 9 years ago. And 9 years ago, he was treated with outpatient therapy. Came in, got his treatment, and went back to work, went to his family, went to his loved ones. And now, 9 years later, is cancer-free. His PSA is zero. This is the work that we do every day at 1384 Broadway. Broadway and 38th Street in the heart of New York City. And we're talking about a woman who came to me 60 years old. She's a Hispanic woman. She was married. Beautiful woman. She came with her husband and her sister. She was fine until years ago. And her skin turned yellow. She was jaundiced. Jaundice is when your skin turns yellow, either from hepatitis or from liver cancer or from pancreas cancer. And she had a scan. She actually came from the Caribbean. She had a scan. She had obstruction. She had a 5.5 centimeter mass in the liver. She was thought to have no metastasis. She came with no PET scan. She was offered chemotherapy and surgery, which never took place. She refused chemo and she refused surgery because she just didn't want it. And she knew that chemotherapy did not work very well for most cancers, including her liver cancer. Liver cancer was called cholangiocarcinoma. She didn't want surgery. She had a big tumor right in the middle of the lung, in the liver, right between the right and left lobes. She came to me. Her amylase was 2,000. Her lipase was 20,000. She also had pancreas cancer, probably from the obstruction. And I examined her and saw her. We got tests done. We got the pathology. We got scans. We got the best possible imaging. And then she decided she wanted to be treated. This is 5 years ago. And she had radio surgery only, no cutting and no bleeding. And 5 years later, she is cancer-free. Her blood tests are fine. Her cancer markers are fine. Her imaging is fine. Her physical exam is fine. She's gained 20 pounds back. She's feeling fine. She is so happy. 5 years later from cholangiocarcinoma, that she was able to avoid that chemo, which she knew didn't work very well, and surgery. 5 years later, cholangiocarcinoma, liver cancer, cancer-free, in remission, no evidence of cancer, with radio surgery only, no chemo, no immunotherapy, no cutting, no bleeding, no hospital stays. Wow. And I should tell you, we have bookend cases. I have a woman who I'm treating right now. She went to a super-duper big hospital. Same story, same age, same story. But she had a smaller cholangiocarcinoma, smaller liver cancer. She went to a super-big hospital and said, well, we think we can cut it out. They tried to cut it out. They told her falsely that there were negative margins. The surgeon who operated on her told her she had negative margins. Then she came here after surgery failed and chemo failed. She had a year of chemo elsewhere, and the chemo didn't work. The surgery didn't work. She had 70 days of complications that she slept in the hospital with abscesses, infections from her chemo and her surgery elsewhere. And now is in terrible pain and came to us after surgery at Super Duper General failed, after chemo failed, immunotherapy failed, surgery failed, and the surgeon didn't even tell her the truth. He told her that, actually it was a she, the surgeon told her that the margins were negative, where in fact they cut right at the cancer, leaving cancer behind, and it relapsed in the liver. So we have two cases. One woman, same age, came to us with cholangiocarcinoma, liver cancer, treated with radiosurgery only, cancer-free 5 years later, no complications, never in the hospital, no abscesses, no infections, no chemo, no surgery, cancer-free, happy as a lark, versus this woman who went to super-duper general. She had chemo, failed, surgery, failed, cancer left behind. She was falsely told the cancer margins were negative. In fact, the surgeon left cancer right at the margin. And then she had more chemo and more immunotherapy, and the cancer kept on growing. It grew in the liver, right where the surgeon can't, and then came back, relapse, and now she's here for us to pick up the pieces and try to get her out of pain, out of suffering. This is the work we do. So we have bookend cases, which is so instructive. This is why so many people with cancer come to us, either to investigate whether you have cancer or to see about newly diagnosed cancer if you've just diagnosed, or if, God forbid, you've had treatment elsewhere and it didn't work and you want fresh ideas. This is the work that we do every day at 1384 Broadway. For information, you can call us at 212-CHOICES. 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
3: We're back. I want to talk about Johnny Bragg. So many people ask me about Johnny Braggs, and Johnny Bragg is on this show. Johnny Braggs has done radio ads. He describes his life. He came to me 21 years ago with prostate cancer. He had so many people in his family who died or suffered. Either they suffered with surgery and died, or they suffered with surgery and suffered. And when he was diagnosed with prostate cancer as a young man, as about 50-year-old man, he was desperate, really. He just did not want to die, didn't want to have his life destroyed. He knew what it's like to go through surgery from his father, stepfather, uncle, other members of his family. And he came wanting other, better treatment. And he came to me 21 years ago, hopeful, with his beautiful voice and the voice you know. And he's a very kind, thoughtful man, his beautiful family and loved ones. I met many of his family. He sent them in to me as well to be seen. And for 21 years, I've seen him. And he came this week. So why am I talking about him today? Well, he came this week for a checkup 21 years later. Still doing great. Still active. Still vital. Still working. Still carrying on. Still having a good social life. Still being strong and stamina. And this is the work that he does every day. And it's the work that we do to try to save the life of every patient who comes here wherever possible. So we have lots of information. Johnny Braggs. Wonderful man. If you come to our office, you'll see pictures of Johnny Braggs. If you listen to this radio station, you'll hear Johnny Braggs on the radio because he's such an important voice for everyone. He's talked about breast cancer. He's talked about prostate cancer. He's talked about other cancers because he has a huge experience, and this is the work we do, and this is the generosity he gives his time and energy and to allow us to speak about him and his treatment 21 years ago. So for Johnny Braggs, congratulations. This is the work that we do every day at 1384 Broadway. We love you, Johnny Braggs. You are the best. And I want to introduce someone who's very special also. He's new to us, and his name is Steven Sprague, and you're going to hear him say that in just a minute. He's given us permission to use his name. He's 72 years old. I alluded to him earlier in the show. He's married. He has four children, and he's worked in the fish industry. He's been dealing with 900-pound tunas for years, his whole life. And he's had pain in his hips. He had left hip pain for 20 years. For 20 years, he's having trouble laying down, trouble sleeping. He can't lay on the right side, can't lay on the left side. He bothers him day or night. And he came to us with this terrible pain. We got x-rays to document it. We documented his arthritis. And then he came to us, and you're going to hear in his own words. This is Steve and his arthritis at Radio Surgery New York.
1: We're here to talk about your hip arthritis, right?
4: Yes.
1: So you came to me because you had hip arthritis, correct?
4: I came to you because I had pain. You were the one who diagnosed it as some hip arthritis, yes.
1: But you had had pain for 20 years, I think you told me.
4: I did, yes.
1: So it's been bothering you for 20 years.
4: Yep.
1: Did you ever go see doctors about it?
4: No, I didn't, because I didn't really want to be told I needed hip replacement surgery. I didn't want to hear that. And I could deal with it. It wasn't really severe most of the time. But then just recently, it became like I couldn't go to sleep. There'd be pain in my hip, and I couldn't fall asleep. I couldn't lay on one side or the other because the hip would increase. I had to lay just on my back. I know that this hip degeneration gets worse and worse, and so I was afraid I'd be facing something like hip replacement therapy. And then I heard on the radio that you dealt with these kind of issues, and I was very anxious to deal with it with your technology.
1: Do you have friends who have hip replacement?
4: I had one guy I know, yeah, he had hip replacement surgery.
1: What happened to him?
4: Well, he was actually a hiker. He lived out in Montana. I went out to his little hiking program in Montana. So we did a hike, and he said it was the first time in 8 months that he could go on a hike. He had to take 8 months off from hiking. That was actually how he made his living. But he had to take 8 months off from hiking.
1: So it took him 8 months to recover from the surgery?
4: Yeah.
1: And did he have a good result?
4: I think so. He didn't complain to me about it, so I'm not a doctor either. But I think he did okay. But 8 months off is 8 months off.
1: So you wanted something without the downtime.
4: I didn't want the downtime. I really didn't like the idea at all.
1: And did you like the idea of having part of your hip removed and thrown in the garbage? And
4: I didn't understand how they could do it, and I sure didn't want to find out.
1: And what about the anesthesia and hospital? And not everyone gets a good result with anything.
4: Actually. Yeah, so of course it's a major operation, opening up a person's body up and removing bones. You know, we thank God for such technology, but if I can avoid it, I certainly will. I had heard your podcast before, and then just recently you started talking about plantar fasciitis and hip and knee and joint pain. And I was like, wow, this is what I want to hear. The first time I heard it, I resolved to come here that day. The first time I heard that you did it.
1: Did you think it was possibly true?
4: Yeah, of course. I thought it was very possibly true. Why would you say it wasn't true?
1: Okay, so you came here. We met actually about a month ago or so.
4: Yeah.
1: And we got images to confirm that you did have arthritis, in fact, right?
4: Mm-hmm.
1: Because we don't like to treat people that don't have arthritis. We like to prove it. And you had the scans, and you had proof of the arthritis.
4: Mm-hmm.
1: And you weren't interested in injections and surgery and physical therapy and weight reduction. Those things weren't appeal to you.
4: No, I wouldn't. I was very interested in not participating in major rehabilitation. I'm a very healthy person, basically.
1: So you had the treatment. Did you have any side effects from the treatment?
4: No.
1: So you had just a few treatments. You come in here, got your treatment, and went home or went to work or did your thing, right?
4: That's correct.
1: And was there any adverse interaction or result of the treatment at any time?
4: No.
1: Okay. And when did the pain start resolving?
4: After the second visit, it started resolving.
1: Now you've had six treatments. What percent of the pain is now gone, would you say?
4: Well, right now it's 100%. It's been 100% for a couple of weeks.
1: That's 100% gone.
4: With a few moments when pain emerges, and then in 2 or 3 seconds it goes back, gone.
1: And have you been taking any pain medicines? Or?
4: No. I had been wearing a patch for pain relief, but I'm not wearing that now.
1: So you stopped wearing that because of the radiation?
4: Yeah. There's no more pain, so no more patch.
1: Okay. Have you told other people about the results here?
4: I've told my friends I'm coming here.
1: Does anyone believe that the pain went away? Have you told them that?
4: No, nobody's. If I tell them, nobody disbelieves me. They haven't said that they're interested in this treatment. Also, they don't have pain, I guess. I had a hard job. I stood on my feet all day, all night.
1: Describe your work.
4: I work in the fish business. So I was cutting tuna, salmon for sushi restaurants, cutting heavy fish, big fish.
1: So some of your fish, I think you told me, were 900 pounds.
4: So, oh, yeah.
1: And you were lifting them yourself?
4: No, you don't pick up a 900-pound fish.
1: So what do we?
4: You lay them on the floor and you cut them into pieces that you can actually pick up.
1: How big were the pieces that you picked up?
4: Most of the fish now, they got about a 80-pound loin. They're running 400 to 600 pounds. So 80 pounds was a pretty common number. And then you just move it from one place to another.
1: Would you be picking up 80 pounds of fish?
4: Yeah.
1: That's routine for you?
4: Anything up to 100 pounds is just pick it up and put it on the table.
1: Most people don't do that.
4: Yeah, well, they don't have the opportunity to do that. I had the opportunity. But I ate that fish every day. I love it.
1: Are you still eating fish now?
4: Yep. I love my tuna. I love it.
1: So what advice would you give to someone who has pain in the hip, the knee, the hands, the shoulders, wherever? Yeah, you believe her now, I guess?
4: Yeah, It makes perfect sense. I don't understand why the radiation does what it does. I don't understand the physiology behind it.
5: Well, we're trying to kill the inflammatory cells. There's inflammatory cells. There's cells that are inflamed. And we're trying to kill those cells and decrease the inflammation and take away the pain.
4: As a doctor, you understand. I don't have to understand. I just get the treatment. I have the results. The results are good.
5: So everything's A-okay. No disappointment.
4: No, not at all.
5: Okay. Any questions you have for me?
4: I mean, no, I don't understand why this technology isn't spreading all over the place and people should be using it everywhere. It's insanely easy to do this.
5: Well, maybe if you had a hospital with 20 or 30 operating rooms and you had surgeons who want to cut and you had a crazy doctor over here at Radio Surgery New York who says he could relieve pain and helps many people, what would you do if you're a president of a hospital?
4: Mm-hmm. Anyway, I am 100% sure that this will be the technology of the future. People find out there's no comparison. You can walk in, change your clothes, walk out. That's it.
5: All right. Any advice for other people or give it a chance?
4: If you have pain, go here first. It's cheapest. It's fastest.
5: All right. Thank you so much.
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My name is Steve Gregg and we're live for an hour each weekday afternoon, including today. 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The live broadcast, for your information, is between 2 and 3 in the afternoon Pacific time daily. That'd be from 5 to 6 on the East Coast. But it does re-air on many stations at later times. Anyway, that's what you're doing. You're listening to The Narrow Path. You can call in, assuming you're listening to the live broadcast. If you have questions about the Bible or the Christian faith, or if you want to register some point of disagreement with the host, feel free to give me a call. The number is 844-484-5737. That's 844-484-5737. Now, often when I'm on the road, as I am today, I do the program from the front seat of my car. However, there was a library, a public library nearby, and I went and checked where I'm at right now, and they had these little rooms you can reserve. So I got one of them, and I thought, well, no, it'll be nice and quiet, not like doing it in the car. And in the library here, there's a lot of noise. For one thing, somebody has their baby here, and every few seconds the baby squeals really loud, and I can hear it in this room, even with the door shut, as loudly as if I wasn't in the room. So I apologize in advance if it sounds like some baby is being tortured in the background. I don't know if the baby is being tortured, but it's not my baby, and I don't know. I think it's happy. I think it's just making happy squeals, but they're rather not what you would prefer to have in the background on a live broadcast. Anyway, we're going to go to the phones real quick here, except I need to make some announcements. One, many of you know I'm doing an itinerary. I'm in Oregon right now. I'll be in Seattle speaking 8 different places, I believe. One of them will not be in the Seattle area. It'll be on Vancouver Island. That's going to be on Friday, June 12th. The rest of the week, starting this Sunday, I'll be in the Vancouver area. The Seattle area, and various locations, various towns. So if you are in the area and want to find out where I'll be, you can go to our website, thenarrowpath.com. I'm also going to be in Idaho, at least for one, probably 2 meetings. The following week, I'll be in Kamiai, Idaho, which I don't imagine very many people know where that is. It's a little tiny town near where I used to live. And then I'll also be in Boise, in all likelihood. And those meetings will be the week after this coming week. Kamiai would be, I'm going to be in Spokane a week on June 15th, on Monday. Then I'll be in Kamiai, Idaho on Tuesday. And then probably the next day or the day after that, we don't have it nailed down. It'll be on our website. I'll be in Boise. So that's where I'm traveling. I did make a mistake yesterday when I gave this announcement. The only time I'm speaking in Oregon is tomorrow night, and I said I'm going to be speaking in a little church in Petey, Oregon. Apparently, that's confused a lot of people. I was confused. It is a little church in Petey, Oregon that has invited me, but the meeting is not going to be at that church. The meeting is going to be in a private home, and that's in Monmouth, Oregon. But that address is found at thenarrowpath.com, along with the rest of them, under the tab that says announcements. So it's going to be Monmouth, Oregon, not Petey, although it is the church in Petey that invited me. So I was confused, and I confused some of you. Now, the correct information is at the website. And one other point I need to make, this is the first Wednesday of the month, and every first Wednesday

0: at the tab that says announcements, including the login information for the Zoom meeting tonight. Okay, enough blather. Let's go to the radio callers. Don from Sacramento is our first. Welcome to the Narrow Path.
1: Hello, thanks for taking my call. 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
5: But we'd certainly be able to introduce ourselves. Again, we'll be there for eternity. So if there's anybody we don't know, we'll get a chance to get to know them. So as far as what that looks like, I can only envision it the way that it's described. The dead in Christ rise first. And then those who are alive and remain at the time that Jesus comes are caught up to meet the Lord in the air. Paul says in 1 Thessalonians 4, 14 through 17. And he also talks about it, and I think you alluded to it, in 1 Corinthians 15, where he said that we will be changed. And that change is into the likeness of Christ in the resurrection. I don't know what it'll look like. I'm not really very curious to know. Only because I don't waste emotional energy or intellectual energy trying to be curious about things that I have no way of knowing. I can't really say. I don't believe that we'll be disappointed, even if it turns out differently than we imagine it now. Thank you for your call. Mike in San Diego, California, welcome.
6: Hey, Steve, a question on Hebrews 13, verse 17, and specifically the part where it states about that the leader would give account for our souls.
5: Yes.
6: We have an elder who kind of uses that to kind of get his way in the church, that he'd have to give account. Now, as far as him having services that are godly and biblically, they're pretty sound, you know, so he's a leader in that sense. But if something, you know, doesn't quite go the way he wants, he's like, well, I'm the elder, I'm going to have to give account, so I think this is the direction we should go. How would you kind of counter that?
5: Well, every one of us will give account to God for the things God has assigned us to do. Paul said every one of us will give account of himself to God. So, and the elders will give account of themselves to God too. Now, what the elders will give account of themselves to God for doing or not doing what he assigned elders to do. Just like every one of us will give account to God for whether we did or didn't do what he gave us to do. Now, the elder should be overseeing the flock. They are told to shepherd the flock of God. And if they do so, all other things being equal, the souls of the flock will probably do well. Some people who are in the flock may go astray. Sheep sometimes do. In which case, an elder, if he sees this happening, should go after them and try to bring them back. That'd be back to Christ, not back to the church agenda, not back to the particular theology of the denomination, but back to Christ. You see, it's not the elder's requirement that he make everybody believe all the doctrines that he thinks are the most sound. Since there is liberty where the Spirit is, everyone does think for themselves. Now, if their doctrines get so far off that they're no longer following Christ, well, then that's where he really needs to, you know, go after them, in a sense, as after a sheep that's lost. Of course, he can't make them come back. And if they won't come back, despite his best efforts, when he gives account to God, it won't be his problem. It won't, you know, God won't hold it against him that one of the sheep didn't come back. But the main thing is leaders have an assigned task. They are told to teach. They are told to shepherd the flock. They are told to, you know, uphold the weak and so forth, like the shepherds do. And if they don't shepherd and things go badly for the souls under their care, they'll have to give an account for that. Like, well, Jesus, for example, in his prayer in John 17, he's checking in and giving an account of his ministry with the Father, just before his arrest. So it's at the end of his ministry, at the end of his life, where he's been discipling and teaching and doing things like that, he tells the Father,

0: those that you've entrusted to me, those that you've given to me, I have kept. And he said, I've lost none of them except the son of perdition, who he says, who, you know, that the scriptures might be fulfilled. Now, Jesus gave account for the souls of his disciples. One of them he lost, though it wasn't his fault. And then, of course, he makes that very clear. This fulfilled scripture, and more than that, it was Judas's own defection. Jesus did nothing wrong. So, you know, when a shepherd gives account at the end and says, Lord, you know, the ones that you've given me, I faithfully, you know, shepherded, although we did lose that one there, you know, but I don't think he was reachable, you know. The shepherd, it should not be heavy-handed. In fact, the best way to shepherd is to be example. And that's what the shepherds in the New Testament are usually told to do, be examples to the flock. If a shepherd is a good example, like Paul said, be followers of me or imitators of me as I imitate Christ, is what he said in 1 Corinthians 11, verse 1. Well, that's being a good shepherd, although he wasn't a pastor per se, he was an apostle, but he was shepherding. And he said, you know, follow my example as I follow Christ's example. A person who's really one of Christ's sheep is somebody who wants to follow Christ's example. You don't have to, you know, force them to do it. Jesus said, my sheep hear my voice, and they follow me, and I give them eternal life. So it's in the nature of sheep to follow their master. And those who wander off have either been, you know, against their nature, have been drawn off by temptation, or maybe we're never sheep in the first place. But you don't have to tend the sheep that aren't sheep. You tend the ones that are. And that Jesus said, my sheep are the ones who hear my voice and follow me. That's, of course, in John chapter 10 where he said that. And so Christ's sheep want to follow him. And sometimes they're not quite sure where he is or which direction he's going. And that's where an older brother, an elder, would be of value to them. They can see how he's doing it. And if he's following Christ and they follow him, they will be pleasing to Christ too in following Christ. So, I mean, that's what elders are responsible for. And they'll give account for the souls of the sheep, assuming they've, you know, they've done everything that shepherds are supposed to do. They'll have no embarrassment giving account of their ministry. If they've neglected some things, then there might be some embarrassment for them. In fact, James said that those who teach have the stricter judgment. So when the writer of Hebrews says that those who lead you, whom earlier, 10 verses earlier, he said they are the ones who've spoken to you the word of God. In verse 17, he says they watch for your soul. They have to give an account. Well, everybody has to give account. Parents have to give an account for how they parented their children. You know, anybody who's got whom God has given authority over somebody else, when he stands before God and has to give account of himself, the way he did that, the way he carried out his duties, will be examined, among other things. And I think that's what's being said there. The writer of Hebrews says, you know, obey them, you know, because they have to give an account, and let them do it without grief, you know. In other words, don't be giving them trouble. They're having a hard enough time, you know, keeping things going the right direction with the flock. So he says, let them do it. You know, don't give them any grief about it. So giving them grief, though, means you don't go off straight into sin where they have to chase you down. I'm not sure what the pastor you're referring to is thinking. You say he kind of uses that to make people obey or insist that people must obey. Well, no, the people don't have to obey him. They have to obey Jesus. Now, it's true, the verse does say, obey those who lead you, but we've already been told 10 verses earlier, they're the ones who speak the word of God to you. So the one who leads you spiritually is the one who speaks the word of God to you. Not necessarily the one who has gotten a job as a pastor in a denomination by a you know, the ordinary candidating process that you get any kind of job. I mean, they may be godly people, but the ones who are leading you are the ones who speak the word of God to you. And obey them. Obey them not because, I mean, obey them because they're speaking the word of God. If when they don't speak the word of God, well, you don't have to obey that, because they don't have, they're not the boss. Jesus is the boss. Jesus is the Lord. And, you know, Peter told the elders in 1 Peter chapter 5, don't lord over the sheep. Jesus said, you know, the rulers of the Gentiles exercise authority over them, but it shall not be so among you. The exercise of authority and the insisting that people do things one's own way because they have authority is not the way Jesus ordained spiritual leaders to operate. He said, whoever wants to be chief among you must be the slave of all. That's how you show Christ. That's how you exhibit Christ in your servanthood and your humility and your giving of your life for them. Not by making an agenda and corralling them all into your agenda. As long as the sheep are following Jesus, they're his sheep. And if you're a leader, you don't have any more responsibility over them than that. It's when they go astray that's when you really need to help them out. And you ought to be feeding them all the time. Of course, that's what shepherds do. So, you know, people use those verses sometimes, especially people in leadership, to make it sound like, you know, they can set an agenda for the church and everyone else has to obey it. And if they don't obey it, you know, they're disobeying God, and then the leader will have to answer to God for them going the wrong way. Well, if the wrong way doesn't involve disobeying Christ, then it's okay. You know, they may go the way that you don't want them to go, but if it has nothing to do with it, disobedience to Christ, it's just that they're not fitting into the agenda of the leadership. I don't know anything in the Bible that talks about people, Christians, having to fit into the agendas of any leaders. It's the other way around. The leaders are the slaves, not the bosses. And that's hard. That's a hard thing for leaders to get through their head, because churches today operate very much like secular corporations, although Jesus told them not to. He said, that's what the rulers of the Gentiles do. Don't you do it. But we do it, because almost every church is a corporation. And it's got a corporate structure in most cases. And they operate many times they assume the principles of corporate leadership from the world, which means the ones in charge are the ones who are the boss, and people have to obey them. That's not really what Jesus set things up like.
1: Steve?
0: Yeah.
1: So if it's not like a spiritual matter, if it's like regarding meetings and things of that nature, where some of the church brothers and sisters think we should meet for some reason, he doesn't think so, and he wants it not to happen. And I mentioned this to my other brothers and sisters, and they say, well, at the end of the day, someone's got to make a decision, so why not him? What would you think?
0: No, it's true. Whenever people seek to do something in harmony and in concert with each other, there's got to be somebody who sets the plan. But nobody's obligated to follow the plan unless the plan is the very essence of morality itself. In other words, if someone says, you know, we're going to start exercising church discipline here like Jesus said, and someone else says, let's say the leaders say that, and someone says, I don't go along with that. Well, okay, that person who doesn't go along with it is not going along with Jesus. And the elders have every reason to say, no, this is the way things are going to be done. Now, if the leaders say, we're going to have X number of meetings a week in this church, that's fine. They can. Someone's got to decide who's going to do it. But if someone else says, yeah, but I don't feel like God's calling me to be in that many meetings per week, I'll come on Sundays and any other time I feel God wants me to, but, you know, these men don't have the right to tell me how to use my evenings. My family might need me more. You know, there's things that I might have. I work at night or whatever, you know. If you don't fit in with the protocol of the church or the scheduled meetings of the church, it's not a sin if you have something else you have to do. Although, you know, if you go to a church, you should try to be as cooperative as possible. If the pastor says, I want to have four meetings a week, and you say, I can't do more than two, then that's fine. You don't have to do more than two. But if you can, fit in as much as you can. You know, that happened to me once when I was in a church and the church wanted to have some extra meetings during the week. I was already running a Bible school and in fellowship with the students and staff every day of the week anyway, and going to the church at its regular meetings. I just told the pastor, I can't fit in another meeting. And he said, well, we want all the people to go to this Wednesday night meeting. I said, well, you know, some of us, it's just not good for my family. I need to spend time with my family sometimes, and we don't have very many evenings free. I don't need the meeting. My family needs me. We don't need the meeting. And I knew we didn't need the meeting because we're not backsliding. You know, we're not falling away. We're not living in sin. We're following Jesus. The meeting is not going to, prevent us from falling away because we're not falling away anyway. And the pastor said, well, how's a pastor supposed to lead his flock? And I said, well, I would do it, if I were a pastor, I'd do it the way Jesus said. Jesus said, if a shepherd has 100 sheep and 99 of them are doing just fine and one goes astray, he leaves the 99 who are doing fine and he goes after the one that's straying. In other words, a lot of the sheep are not high maintenance. They can take care of themselves. They can feed themselves. Go for the ones that are high maintenance because they're the ones that need you. The ones that do just fine without your, meetings or intrusions into their life. Why would you bother trying to get them under your care too when they don't need it? Jesus said the shepherd should focus on the sheep that go astray. And in many churches, a lot of them do. In some churches, the pastor who has the most low-maintenance sheep should be the happiest of all. The ones who don't need him to hold their hand because they're not going to backslide. They're doing fine. They're self-feeders. But the ones who can't make it without them, those are the ones the shepherds need to go after. And that's what Jesus taught. So that's how I would suggest shepherds do things.
1: Okay.
0: All right. All right. Lori from Huntington Beach, California, welcome to The Narrow Path.
2: Hello. How are you doing, Steve?
0: Good, thanks.
2: I was looking at your topical lectures and under the topical lecture of knowing God and then biblical counsel for a change.
0: Uh-huh.
2: And the counsel of God 1 and 2, I just wanted to let you know how much that really, really helped me.
0: Oh, great.
2: Going through some things, and I've been passing it on. And so talking about going into seeing secular as well as Christian counselors, and I know that our help comes from the Lord. But I'm still wondering if there is some merit in talking with a therapist, just since I would have no one else to talk to.
0: Well, therapy is a medical term, therapy is about, things going wrong in the body and fixing them. Unfortunately, moods, attitudes, emotions, these have been treated as if they are mental illnesses when they're not really illnesses at all. They're just behaviors. And a sickness is something you have. A behavior is something you do. And so, when it comes to behavioral things, I don't know that therapy is needed. Is there a broken bone or something or a pulled muscle that needs to be treated? No. Now, counsel is good, and people who can counsel you from Scripture. If your problem is, a behavior problem, which is what therapists are there for, I suppose, if they're, in the mental health professions, it's behavior, your moods and things are part of your mental behavior. It seems like if things aren't going right, then the best thing for a Christian to do is start doing them the way that God says to do things. When people are obeying God and following his instructions, they don't usually go to therapists. They don't need to. Now, if there's something wrong that is a behavioral issue or mood issue, I would suggest going to Christians who know the Christian answers to those things rather than going to a medical person or one who builds themselves as a medical person, as if you have a disease. If there's a definable disease, if you've got a brain injury or a brain tumor, a chemical imbalance of some kind, well, then medical people can address that. But when it comes to counsel for life, the Bible says in Psalm 1:1, blessed are those who do not walk in the counsel of the ungodly. So I would want to go to a Christian and receive godly counsel. Since we are talking, I believe, about behavior, when we talk about these therapists who they're not treating a physical ailment, they're giving an instruction, basically, talk therapy, Or worse, they're given drugs. Drugs are not the answer for behavior problems, I don't think. I mean, they can fix it, but it's not God's answer. And I shouldn't say they can fix it. They can manage it. Drugs can manage the problem. They can't cure it. But God has different solutions than drugs for behavioral issues. And a psychologist who doesn't give drugs is just giving talk therapy or giving, they're a teacher. That's all they are. They're a teacher teaching you to do things. If you're going to have someone teaching you how to behave, hey, I would certainly go to a Christian who knows something about what God's ideas are about it. Hey, I need to take a break, but I hope that's helpful to you. 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We have another half hour coming up, so don't go away. 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
4: Hi, Kevin McCullough. You hear me talking about Project Angel Tree's Angel Tree Camp and the good that it does for kids. Let me just share a quick reminder that we've just kicked off this Angel Tree camping effort to try to get kids that would not have the chance otherwise to be at an Angel Tree camp this summer and to learn about Jesus, probably for the first time. Our friends at Prison Fellowship are the ones that are doing this, and we're doing it for children whose parents are incarcerated and through no fault of the child at all have found themselves living in a very hard situation, oftentimes with relatives that don't really care if they live or die. But the parents have gone through the entire Angel Tree program in prison. They've gone through the Bible program, and they've nominated their kids to be a scholarship potential for an Angel Tree camp. And it makes such a huge difference in the life of these children.
5: 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And then if you're older, we might have like a Bible study before worship. We worship till lunch, and it's a blast, you know. 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We do crafts, we go swimming, we do all that stuff, all that fun stuff. I mean, I love camp. That's why I want to keep coming back.
4: 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And now he is making a difference, in that camp himself. 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
9: What you need to understand is that God is saying someone else will lift up this man's honor. He is being rescued by another. His horn, his dignity, his life's honor is being lifted up. He's not doing it. Someone else is doing it. It is the great reminder that we are made right before God. We are remembered and our righteous maintained, not by the work of our hands, but by the goodness of God who rescues us from our own unrighteousness.
10: 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In today's episode, Pastor Brian shares the second half of a lesson from Psalm 112. We see in this passage that while this life will fade away, there are some things that will remain forever. You can find this lesson and many others when you visit unlimitedgrace.com. And while you're there, look for Pastor Brian's book, The Multi-Generational Church Crisis. This compelling book asks the question of the church, what could be accomplished in the name of Christ if we could better understand each other? Let's hear now from Dr. Brian Chapel as he shares the second half of the lesson, Our Living Legacy.
9: I want to ask if you would look with me in Psalm 112 this morning as we think of God's work among his people. This Sunday, I'm starting a summer Psalms series, a way in which we think about spiritual fitness for God's purpose. Now, you know that summer is often a time for many people to be getting physically fit, right? You got to fit into that wedding dress. You got to get ready for that last foray onto the sports field for one more moment of glory, right? Or fit into whatever form of spandex you have to fit into. And so, you know, we go to the gym and we work and we hear the music, you know, that supposedly goes with the beat to get us to exercise and hopefully get physically fit. Well, you recognize the music of Scripture is the Psalms, right? That's Scripture's playlist. As God is getting his people fit to glorify him. As I told my wife Kathy that we would be working through the Psalms this summer, and I trust even in future summers, she said, you know, I so love the Psalms because in the Psalms, people say things that you wouldn't think you could say unless it were in the Bible. Do you know why that's the case? Because almost all of the Bible is God declaring to us who he is and what we should do as a consequence. But the Psalms are more frequently the heart's response to the truth of God. And sometimes the heart's response is questioning. And sometimes it's even anger. And sometimes it's thanksgiving. And sometimes it's the ask for help. Over and over again, the Psalms are saying what we wish we could say if we could. And the Psalms say, not only can you ask that, God's people have. He lets them so he can show his great grace even to the people who respond in these ways. Let's see how the psalmist talks to us that we might respond to God. Let's stand and I will read Psalm 112. Because it lets our hearts respond to the great grace of God. Psalm 112, the psalmist says, praise the Lord. Blessed is the man who fears the Lord, who greatly delights in his commandments. His offspring will be mighty in the land. The generation of the upright will be blessed. Wealth and riches are in his house. And his righteousness endures forever. Light dawns in the darkness for the upright. He is gracious, merciful, and righteous. It is well with the man who deals generously and lends, who conducts his affairs with justice. For the righteous will never be moved. He will be remembered forever. He is not afraid of bad news. His heart is firm, trusting in the Lord. His heart is steady. He will not be afraid until he looks in triumph on his adversaries. He has distributed freely. He has given to the poor. His righteousness endures forever. His horn is exalted in honor. The wicked man sees it and is angry. He gnashes his teeth and melts away. The desire of the wicked will perish. Let's pray together. Heavenly Father, we thank you that we can address you that way, that you have shown the perfection of your fathering in providing for your children what they most need, a way into your arms. And the way you did that is through the Lord Jesus Christ. And we pray that even this day, as we consider what it means to be fathered by you, that you would so work in our hearts that we would be led away from self and to the Savior and understand how great is your heart toward us in providing him. We pray in Jesus' name. Amen. Please be seated. Some years ago, I had the opportunity to participate in the funeral service of a well-known Christian. His name was Stu Perrin. He was a pastor. And the one who was delivering the eulogy, the funeral sermon, was his son, who is also a pastor. And the son gave a little of the life history of his father. His father, growing up in the upper Midwest, had been raised by parents at the time that some of the influenza epidemics were crossing this country. And when he was still a boy, Stu lost both his mother and his father to an influenza epidemic. So he was raised by his grandmother. But not too many years after his grandmother took over his upbringing, she too contracted a terminal illness. He was going to lose her too. And as he was losing this grandmother, at some point she called him to her bedside. And she said, "My child, I do not have things of this world to give you. But this word of God I share with you. Do not fear. I am with you. Do not be afraid. I am your God, declares the Lord. I will uphold you by my righteous right hand, declares the Lord." The words of Isaiah 41:10. And she passed on to the child the message of faith. Now, as Stu's son was preaching the funeral sermon and told that account of how that grandmother had passed to her grandson the message of faith, not only did that particular son recite the story, but his brother, another pastor, nodded his head. He knew the story. And their spouses nodded their heads. They had heard the story. And their children nodded their heads. They knew the story. Now just think of that. A grandmother had passed to her son's son the testimony of faith. And that son had passed to his sons the testimony of faith. And now their children knew that same testimony. Five generations knew the testimony of faith from that faithful grandmother. Listen, her goods, and in many ways her memory, had passed away long ago. But the testimony of faith had been maintained in that family. The generations of the upright were blessed. I don't know how many things you think you can do in this life that will last five generations. Not many. But God's promise is greater. He is promising that when we are faithful, that he will use that to touch life upon life upon life, so that ultimately in the annals of heaven, what will happen is the righteousness that we are establishing will endure forever. We do it not only because the righteousness endures. There's actually something even better said. It occurs halfway through the psalm at the end of verse 6. Now again, describing the righteous man, verse 6 says, "The righteous will never be moved. He will be remembered forever." Not just the righteous action, but it says the righteous person will be remembered forever. Again, it sounds impossible. I mean, you and I have walked in the graveyards where the names are carved in stone, and even now we have trouble reading them because the names are being erased by the weather of the world. How can it possibly be that the person would be remembered forever? I mean, I know you can trace a long way back on Ancestry.com, but you can't go all the way back. There are many names you will never know and will not be remembered by anyone in this generation. And yet it is so precious to us that God is saying, "I remember you. The world may forget, but I will remember those who stand for righteousness in this world." I so much want that. Because I ultimately do not want to be remembered for my accomplishments, for what I do. Listen, I don't know what you've accomplished in life, even if you've accomplished a great deal. I will tell you, if you are truly honest, you will confess that if you have accomplished a great deal, it's because the right things happened at the right time by the grace of God. You have known smarter people who have not done as well. And you have known better people who have suffered more. If you have been blessed, it is by the grace of God. Ultimately, I don't want to stand before God and be remembered for what I have done. And time after time, God is reminding us of the ephemeral nature of our own works so that we will recognize how blessed it is that he remembers us. Some of you may know the verse Malachi 3:16, not John 3:16, but Malachi 3:16. In that particular verse, it describes the host of heaven speaking to one another. And God listens in. And then at some point, there is taken out what is called the scroll of remembrance, whereupon are written the names of those who fear and honor the name of God. That when earth's records fade away, that there is a record in heaven of those who have honored God, and that doesn't fade away. You can work for a company for 30 years, and 3 weeks after you're gone, they do not know your name. You can be forgotten by your company. You can be forgotten by your family. You can be forgotten by your country. You can be forgotten by your church. And God says, I remember you. God does not forget.
11: 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It may seem hard for younger Christians to believe, but people over 50 were raised during an era when 90% of Americans identified as Christian. These older believers were once part of a majority group that understood the mission of the church was to take control of our culture, to halt its evils. At the same time, Christians under 50 have lived their entire lives perceiving themselves as a minority that needs to make credible their faith to a secular, pluralistic culture. These distinct experiences and perceptions have a profound impact on the priorities different generations have for church ministry. 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And now, more from Brian Chappell on today's Unlimited Grace.
9: You can be forgotten by your company. You can be forgotten by your family. You can be forgotten by your country. You can be forgotten by your church. And God says, I remember you. God does not forget. And our knowledge of what is precious to him is held in his heart, including us, makes us willing to live for him. When the world says it is foolish, it's hard for me at times, I must tell you, to visit my own father these days. I mean, all my life, my father has been one of the smartest, most generous, gregarious, fun people to be around that I have ever known. And now when I see my father, as I did a couple of weeks ago, where the heart disease and the kidney disease and the more recent stroke have taken energy out of him, and at times even the ability to remember his children's name, I grieve for that and rejoice that God knows him. And more than that, right now, I remember what's been precious about him. I remember during the older years of my high school years how my family was really struggling. And my dad got this great opportunity for a promotion in Kansas City where he could move and make better income and have a, you know, more prestige in his title. And he turned it down. Dad, why are you doing that? Because our family needs stability more than it needs income right now, he said. So we're staying here. He gave up what was best for him. One day I'll forget that too. As much as I treasure that knowledge of my father sacrificing for his family, I will one day forget. God will not forget. It makes us willing to do whatever we need to do. It is why, as the psalmist describes the righteous man, the one who truly understands, he is the fulfillment of the purposes of God, that he is, at the end of verse 4, willing to be gracious and merciful. Why, in verse 5, he deals generously and lends. The world may say that's foolish, that's wrong, but he says these resources are from God. I'm going to make them count for the purposes of God, and God will remember, even if the world does not. Verse 9, he gives to the poor. Because the poor can give back? No. Because it's an eternal act that God will remember as much as he remembers the man who lives in righteousness for the purposes of God. It's a blessing to know that the world may disdain it or forget it, and God remembers. Not just the act, but the person himself. But now we have a problem. If I think about the actions of my life, I must tell you that they are not always righteous, and my guess is you will think the same about yourself. So if the reason that God remembers things is because the act is righteous or the person is righteous, we're all in trouble. And so one more thing is said in this passage that is so beautiful and dear to us. It's 2/3 of the way through the passage. It's at the end of verse 9. God again is describing through the psalmist, the righteous man. And it says again of him in the middle of verse 9, his righteousness endures forever. Now we've heard that before. That's not new. But then this phrase follows. His horn is exalted in honor. Now that is strange wording to us. And it will say down in the footnotes of some of your Bibles that the horn is a person's dignity, their significance, or their life's honor. What you need to understand is that God is saying someone else will lift up this man's honor. He is being rescued by another. His horn, his dignity, his life's honor is being lifted up. He's not doing it. Someone else is doing it. It is the great reminder that we are made right before God. We are remembered and our righteous maintained, not by the work of our hands, but by the goodness of God who rescues us from our own unrighteousness. It's incredible how way back in the Old Testament in this psalm that the grace of God in gospel form is being unfolded. So that as you read Psalm 112 and you read just about righteousness, you can kind of pump up your suspenders and say, well, good, I'm going to be remembered, unless you know there's not cause for that. In which case, this psalm is terribly depressing. It's only the righteous that will be remembered, and I might not meet that qualification. And then you need to remember that while I read to you Psalm 112 by itself, no good Hebrew would do that. It is a tandem psalm. It is meant to be read with another. That is Psalm 111, the psalm that precedes it. All of Psalm 112 is about the blessings to the righteous man. All of Psalm 111 is about the honor of a righteous God. What does the psalmist say about God in Psalm 111? Just verse 3 might help you. Psalm 111 and verse 3. Full of splendor and majesty is his work, and his righteousness endures forever. He has caused his wonderful works to be remembered. The Lord is gracious and merciful. The words, his righteousness endures forever, that were applied to the righteous man, came out of Psalm 111, describing the righteous God. It actually happens 10 times between the two psalms that some attribute of God is described as being applied to the righteous man. It's not just a holy rescue. There has been a holy transfer. As God in his grace takes the attributes that are his own and he applies them to the righteous man. It's what we learn about more fully in the New Testament. God made him who knew no sin to be sin for us so that in him we might become what? The righteousness of God. Because I earned it? Because I deserve it? No. But because God in his grace has said, I will provide for a people who cannot provide for themselves. And what God is doing to his people, to fathers and to mothers and uncles and aunts and we who live in faith before the others is saying, you need my grace. I will preserve your righteousness. You need my strength to do that. And when you have not lived the righteousness you know you should, you need my forgiveness. So that my righteousness becomes your own. And when you know that he has picked you up again and brushed you off again and called you his own again, you know what you want to do? You want to live for him and produce the righteousness that endures forever by his great blessing and grace. Roy Atwood describes the end of his father's life when he began to understand his lack of self-sufficiency. Atwood writes this, in his state of almost complete physical and spiritual dependency, God turned my father to Jesus Christ and his sufficiency. We will not soon forget how dramatic and obvious was the change in his life. Listen to the holy transfer. His anger was replaced by joy. His bitterness by tenderness. His hardness by a gentleness of spirit. His final years as a faithful Christian man, husband, father, grandfather, were his finest. But even these will fade with time in our memory. So what will be my father's legacy? My father's legacy to his children's children will be that God's grace and covenant faithfulness were sufficient even for a man whose face and voice have faded from our memories. Because Christ's person and work that came to life in that person will endure forever. This is the promise of God. As we bring that reality of the righteousness of God into our families, despite our weaknesses, our sin, our frailty, that God begins to show his faithfulness in such a way that as we respond with love for him, in faithfulness to him, God makes that righteousness endure forever. It is the promise of his grace and the wonder of the gospel that he uses people like us, fathers like us, to make his righteousness endure forever. So we live for him. What a blessing, what a joy, what a privilege, what a promise that living for him endures forever.
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0: What is salvation? Salvation, you can think of the word salvaged. You can think of rescued. That's the tone and the tenor behind this beautiful, beautiful concept and word in the Bible. During this series, I don't know about you, I've learned a ton. I mean, obviously, I've gone over this before in my life with all of my master's work and when I dabbled in trying to get my doctorate, but this church thing hijacked that. Just think, if we hadn't started Fellowship Church, you could have called me Dr. Young. Anyway, I've learned a lot. And hopefully for some here, you're going to go like a facepalm. I had no idea. I had no idea this is what the Bible tells me about this particular subject. Others are going to go, whoa, I've been believing that and thinking that's, you know, scripturally square, but it's not. And then others of you, you've never really been exposed to this. And still others, maybe like myself, you have a theological education. Well, salvation is the deal. You'll see this first point that is something we need to understand. It's the Imago Dei point. That's right, the Imago Dei point. Man, think about this, is the only part of God's creation made in his image. In his image. That's so, so important. Everything is made to glorify God. Everything. Everything glorifies God. But, and here's what's so great about being you and me. We are the only creatures, are you ready for this? Made in the image of God. Let that soak in. I love animals. Love them. My dogs are not made in the image of God. I love wildlife. They're not made in the image of God. They're made to glorify God. And they do it in their canine way, you know. But we are different. We're on a holy another level. Angels aren't even made in the image of God. They glorify God, but they're not made in the image of God. And I'll throw one out on you too that is very interesting about angels. God did not redeem the angels. Have you ever thought about that? When Lucifer, and this was, you know, the original sinfulness, when Lucifer in heaven turned and tried to take over, remember, the kingdom of heaven, God kicked him out. He took with him a third of the angels who are now demons. God hasn't redeemed them. He didn't redeem. No. So I'm just trying to tell you, we are unique. And the Bible says in Genesis 1:27, God created man in his own image. In the image of God, he created them. Male and female, he created them. We're unique. So I can reflect God. How do I reflect God? Very quickly. I can reflect God, and I do reflect God morally. Morally. I have an innate sense of what's right and wrong, and that comes from being made in the image of God. Study history, study anthropology, study biology. We all have this innate sense of right and wrong. Spirituality. We're made like God spiritually. God is spirit, and spirit is a reflection of God's nature. When we get to heaven, we'll never know God exhaustively. We'll know him better than we do now. God, though, again, is is unknowable in a total sense. He's that vast, he's that big, he's that mysterious. Also, mentally, think how you think. I just had a thought. I processed that. I'm reflecting the image of God. God is the God who thinks. The Bible says he thinks about you so much. I love this verse. He knows.

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5: Man's sin. I want you to track with me again. God looks at us in many ways. One of the ways he looks at us is he looks at us holistically. When Adam committed the original sin, his sin was imputed into mankind. I call it, and I made this word up, a synetic condition. God's reflection ultimately was perfect and pristine. Man chose to rebel against God. Our representative, the A-man, Adam, fumbled the ball, dropped the ball. I've inherited that nature, so have you, from him. I'm just a natural born sinner. This is what I do. It's what you do. Well, there's an issue. We've got a sin situation because God is holy. God is perfect. God's not going to lower his standards and broad brush over sin. We're in trouble. So think about it. We had this perfect reflection, and then we decided to turn the mirror away from God to ourselves, and the image became all messed up. You know, obviously we know Jesus is the second Adam. God looking at us holistically. Jesus, I'm getting ahead of myself, but Jesus died on the cross for our sins and rose again. But here's what you have to understand about the gospel. It's not just that. It's the life, death, burial, and resurrection. Because he lived the life, a righteous life, here's the word again. When I become a follower of Christ, the righteousness of Jesus is, here's the word again, let me say it again, imputed, say it with me, imputed into our lives. So now I'm righteous because of Jesus. Nothing on my own. So you see, back in the day, are you with me? The sin nature was imputed by Adam and his moral foul-ups. Now, those of us who are in Christ, we've had the righteousness of Christ imputed into our lives. So I can offer God, I hate to say this, nothing. You have nothing to offer God. The Bible is not saying that we don't have potential for greatness, but greatness only comes from our great God. So on my best day, on your best day, we offer God nothing. That's how great our God is. I want you to understand that salvation is from the Lord, period. He was satisfied in the Trinitarian community. He doesn't need me or need you on his team. He loves you and loves me so much. He reached out, made us in his image, and gave us a freedom of choice.
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1: I think you understand we're created in the image of God, right? We're made in the image of God, not only to glorify God, but also to reflect the essence of who He is. We're unique. Then sin messed the deal up. I'm talking about the doctrine of salvation. We're helpless and hopeless. But here is the good news, where it goes from good to great. God redeemed our condition through atonement. Atonement. Okay, let's say, for example, when Adam and Eve sinned, you have God introducing the concept of atonement. They sinned. They tried to play this cosmic game of hide and go seek with God. They realized their nakedness. And God took an innocent animal, skinned it, and used their skins to cover the nakedness of Adam and Eve, because that was a result of their sin. That, friends, is a foreshadowing of the atonement, an innocent third party spilling its blood, sacrificing itself so the others could go free. That's atonement. That's atonement. So when Jesus died on the cross for our sins, He died on the cross for all sins from Adam until glory, when we all get to heaven. Now try that one on. Wow. Wow. Can you believe Jesus did that just for you and me? Here, Jesus knows the number of hairs on your head, and He holds the universe in His hand. That, man, that's freaky. That's the word that came to my mind. Colossians 1:13-14, for He has rescued us from the dominion of darkness and brought us into the kingdom of the Son He loves, in whom we have redemption, the forgiveness of sins. Atonement is what God did for us through Christ. He sent Jesus, I said it earlier, to live this life, fully God, fully man. Again, something we don't get. He literally walked in our shoes. He experienced everything we will experience. He voluntarily was tortured and died on that cross for all of the sins of the world. He was buried. Death couldn't hold Him down. He rose again. That's God. That's the power of God. So the power of God, the power of the resurrection, the resurrected Christ, that power is available in all of our lives. As we study Him, as we study His identity and get to know Him better and better, the image, the identity, His infinity, His love just takes over. You remember the Tylenol scare, that tragedy in 1982? That was horrible. Some psycho took cyanide and put cyanide in extra strength Tylenol capsules. And people just popped these things thinking, okay, I've got a headache or I don't feel well. Trusting Tylenol, 7 people died. What a tragedy. But there's a lesson to be learned there. Faith, in and of itself, doesn't really mean much. I mean, they had trust in Tylenol, right? That it's going to help me, but it killed them. Just because I have faith doesn't mean I can take something that is hurtful and make it helpful. But as long as you're sincere, no, sounds good. Another lesson is, often things look similar. Poisonous things and things that are pure. I've researched this tragedy, and the cyanide looked a lot like Tylenol. Could it be that you're taking poison? Could it be that your faith is poisonous? Could it be that you have never really understood what the gospel is all about? We're saved by grace through faith. Ephesians tells us, for it is by grace you've been saved through faith. And this is not from yourselves. Let me tell you again. There is nothing. You've got nothing. I've got nothing to offer God. Nothing. It's a gift of God. I'd have been stupid to go, no, I received it. You either receive the gift or not. We do have a freedom of choice. Even though God knows in advance the decisions we'll make, we still have a freedom of choice. I thought so. Because that messes me up too. It's the gift of God. Not by works, so that no one could boast. What if salvation was by works? I'd be like, man, I'm better than you. I'm not as good as him, but wouldn't that be funny? It'd be tragedy. So here's what God did. God saw our condition, and he set forth, I'm going to give you the 411 on salvation. God set forth a fourfold plan that he totally and completely orchestrated. The first is the request. Just, you can put a call by the side of that. It's God's general and specific call of salvation. Those who specifically receive Christ, the saving grace, that's those of us who are believers. Those who say no, well, you're listening to the call, but you ain't picking up. All right, let's go to the next one. Regeneration. Now I'm talking about salvation. This is even before someone receives Christ, because salvation is a process followed by a decision, and then a decision followed by a process. So once I become a believer, I'm justified, just as if I haven't sinned. I become a believer, boom, I'm justified. Then I'm sanctified. I'm in the process of maturing. I'm sanctified. But this is a fourfold process of maturing. I'm sanctified. But this is a fourfold process

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5: Jesus did for us. Now we go to the fourth. Our response. Believing and receiving what Jesus earned through his, say with me, life, death, and resurrection. That's so important that we understand that. Okay, so whenever I share the gospel, you are requesting, right? You're requesting, you're saying, okay, you have an opportunity to get saved. And I already know, and the speaker already knows, the Holy Spirit has gone before us and has prepared the soil for, thirdly, repentance, all right, and faith. Then I say, will you respond? And you either say yes or no. I don't save anybody. Yeah. I've had people come to me in the lobby. Hey, man, thanks for saving me. I'm so glad you're saved. I'm just an instrument here. So we're saved, all right? We're justified. It's a legal term for all the lawyers here. It's just like I haven't sinned. It's basically God's response to me after I respond to him. That's justification. The next thing is we're adopted. This is really cool. We're members of God's family through faith in Christ. In biblical times, you could disown a biological child. You could not disown one that was adopted. How awesome is that? Yeah. How many people here are adopted? Lift your hand. Let's give a round of applause. You are sort of the example that we're talking about. And the reason I say sort of, every illustration pales when you're trying to illustrate the nature and character of God. I hope you know that. I mean, I could go on and on. I don't have the bandwidth, no one does, to truly illustrate how great God is. So we're adopted. God decided, the Bible says in Ephesians 1:5, in advance, I don't get it either, to adopt us into his own family by bringing us to himself through Jesus Christ.
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1: Hi, Kevin McCullough. Do you have great memories of summer from your childhood? Summer to me was like, it was the best. It was what got me through the second semester of school. Everything I wanted to do, I just looked forward to so badly, and I couldn't wait until those days hit. And not just to be done with school, but to get to go to a Christian camp where I learned about Jesus. I grew in my faith, made great friends. To this day, some of my deep friends came from that time period of my life, and I experienced God in nature in a way that I just couldn't where I grew up. And I didn't grow up in the inner city, which is where a lot of kids that enjoy Angel Tree Camp are living, with parents who are incarcerated, but who have turned a page and say they want to do something different in their life than they have done in the past. In fact, they've completed the Angel Tree Bible study in the prison system, and they have requested for their children an opportunity to attend Angel Tree Camp. Friends, there's not a lot that we can do to sometimes have tangible impact on the crime and the situations that we face in the culture, but Angel Tree Camp is a solution that works in a profound way. Because children that get to go to Angel Tree Camp are changed forever. This is kind of how it works. They show up on the first day wondering if they're going to be the only one who has parents in prison. And at the end of day two, they've discovered that everyone at the camp is in the same situation they're in. But they're also enjoying nature and seeing stars and eating great food and having bonfires and learning about Jesus, some of them for the first time. Friends, make this possible for a child this year. 888-206-2794, 888-206-2794, 888-206-2794. Give a gift and help a child experience God this year. Go to thatkevinshow.com. Click the Angel Tree banner at the top of the page.
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8: Somebody said, Pastor Jamal, you know, what's the significance of our old school Sunday? Why do we do it? And I wanted to just share my heart on why we started doing Old School Sunday. And hopefully this will help you understand the significance of why we need to stay connected to our roots. They said one of the things that happens is that if we don't continue a true narrative, we only allow others to create a new narrative, and that new narrative would not necessarily be based on truth. I said it again. They said one of the things we need to continue doing is make sure that we maintain what we call the true narrative, right? And if we don't, then we allow somebody to create a new narrative, and that new narrative will not always be based on truth. And so when I looked at and started doing some research on two things, the gospel music, right, the choir, and the black church. And I started looking at some of the things. I said, well, you know, one of the conversations, they said, well, that's Christianity is a white man's religion. I said, wow, that's interesting. Before we continue to have a conversation, do some research, and then we'll come back and have this conversation. And they said, what do you mean by that? I said, well, if you look at the reason why blacks grabbed on deeper when it came to America is because they did not come to America without knowing true Christ, right? So they came over to America, and what it did was the situation caused them to dig deeper into that narrative of the understanding of who Christ was, specifically, especially to them. And I said, so when you make that comment, you got to give more information. And when you make it, you know, because statements like that can be very volatile and divisive, and can separate us. And there's a reality that there's no, that the true Christian faith has no cultural, no racial context, right? Race was something that was created years after the life, death, and resurrection of Christ. So this tension of the white man's religion, the black man's religion, this religion, that religion. No, it's one religion called Christianity. And so we're going to go dig into it. And I said, wow, you know, so when we start having these conversations, I look back and try to understand the narrative of what we're doing and how we're having certain conversations pertaining to the black community and the Christian faith. And so I looked up, and one of the ladies, we were having a meeting with the staff, praise worship team, the choir and stuff like that, because we're making some changes and we're looking forward to it. I said, I want you to, my goal for our choir is to become the premier choir where people are looking and observing and seeing what we're doing and want to know how we're getting, how we're doing what we're doing. I want them to be able to ask for our choir to be called out and represent Christ and culture wherever they're going. You know, I want them to be able to be used by God into communities, not just a Christian faith, but globally. So this is my goal. And I told him, and she said, well, why don't you go back to the biblical narrative of the choir? And I said, well, that's a different conversation because we got to say, okay, what does the biblical narrative look like for a choir? And so she sent me down these rabbit holes, and I started doing some research and some studying, and so I say thank you for those rabbit holes. But I started looking at it and saying, okay, what was the significant about Old School Sunday and why we're doing this, and going back to some of them hymns and some of the old school songs and stuff like that. And I said, wow, there's something significant, because when you look at the fact that they came over with the knowing and knowledge of Christ, and they landed here under oppression, bondage, slavery, they were introduced with the possibility of death, where the women were being misused, the guys were being farmed out, where they could start breeding more healthy, strong individuals and whatnot. So we look at all that, and the too often we as black Americans, we stop at America, and we forget that the larger amount of Africans that was transported actually went to the Caribbeans and in Central and South America. So there's a smaller amount, but we allow that to be the full narrative of what was going on. So we allow that to really explain and express how we feel as individuals. That's why I say we as Americans, right? Somebody got mad when I said I'm American. They said, Pastor Jamal, you're not African-American? I said, I'm American. They said, well, that's wrong. I said, okay, let me ask you a question. I'm going to start some trouble, right? You ready for this? When you speak to an African Haitian, and you ask them what they are, what do they say? But we're okay with that. If you speak it to an African Jamaican, what do they say they are? But when I say I'm an American, there's a problem. And so I said, okay, we gotta get to the heart of what the problem is, why we're going through what we're going through. And if I have more time, I'll get into it, but I don't wanna go in a different direction. And I started listening to some of this old school music. I said, no, we need to bring it back. Our youth need to understand what these songs mean. Yes, we have these, you know, popular songs, you know, Reckless Love, and we have these other popular songs that people are singing, but there's something significant about these spiritual hymns that individuals is writing and singing. Even though I found out why we clap. Do you understand some of the reasons why we clap? Because the slave masters took all of their instruments so that they couldn't communicate, and they needed a system of creating a rhythm section for the slaves while they're out there singing these spiritual songs, and clapping became the norm. So it's all about timing and stuff like that. So these are some of the things I said, man, so a lot of this stuff was birthed out of hurt, out of pain, out of a burden. But what I've noticed is that these people did not run or neglect or blame God for their situations. And I said, and this is why we need to bring back some of the old school church theology, because our kids are quickly running from God because grandma wasn't saved, because Nona wasn't saved, because this person wasn't saved, or this was going on, or this pastor failed, or this is why I don't like going to church, all because of these nonsense surface level things. But yet you have these individuals in fields picking cotton saying, oh Lord, help me. See, so Christ is going to do one of two things, church, and you got to get this. He's either going to draw you closer to God or further away from God. And the depth of your theology and the discipleship that you allow yourself to go through will determine the two. And then I started studying the black church. My question is, are we as CCC going to respond to where things are? Or are we going to cut and run because it gets too hot in the furnace? Because that's all you see happening now is these people running and gunning because it's getting hot in the furnace. What do you mean? The furnace of being your theology being tested. The furnace of crisis in your life where you didn't think God showed up in enough time. The furnace of you wanting to do your own life and do you, I'm gonna do me. And doing me doesn't line up with Christianity, so therefore I'm moving on. But I came to this understanding that there's something significant about the black church and what the black church did for us as a community, because I believe that if it wasn't for the black church, how far would we be as a people of color? So I said, we got to start honoring some of the things. And I said, man, not only do we need to honor some of the things, we're going to start going back to some of these things. But let me paint the picture. Here it is, post-slavery. Civil rights is going on. Jim Crow laws are digging in and causing more deaths. And there's a group of individuals that are stirring up and saying, okay, no, this something ain't right. Something is going on. And there needs to be a response. So I want to start the story off with Exodus chapter 3, verse 7. And it starts out and says, and the Lord said, I have surely seen the oppression of my people who are in Egypt. And I have heard their cry because of their taskmaster. For I know their sorrows. So I have come down to deliver them out of the land of the Egyptians, to bring them up from the land to a good and large land, to a land flowing with milk and honey, to the place that the Canaanites and the Hittites and the Amorites and the Perizzites and the Hivites and the Jebusites. I had to practice all of that. Now, therefore, behold, the cry of the children of Israel has come to me. I have also seen the oppression with which the Egyptians oppressed them. Come now, therefore, and I will send you to Pharaoh that you may bring my people, the children of Israel, out of Egypt. This was the theology of the black church. The theology that says God sees. And as I explain this from a corporate level, from a mega church level, let me also bring it to a personal level. So whatever you're going through, let this word minister to you, because number one, God sees. God hears. He hears you. God hears you. God knows. And God comes down. That was the theology of the black church. That's what framed their excitement and their push and their drive to push forward in spite of the dogs, in spite of the hoses, in spite of the hanging, in spite of, we're still going to push through because I know that my God hears. And I've seen him do it before, so I know he can do it again. So today's message is, I'm debating, either the church that carried us or when God comes down. So let's start with number one. Number one, I have seen, right? And so God is saying in Exodus, he's speaking to Moses. He's having a conversation with Moses at a burning bush. You know, and after Moses goes through the whole issues of seeing, okay, man, the bush is burning. Why is it not being consumed? That's a different story. And not only is it not being consumed, it's talking to me saying, you know, take my shoes off. I'm on holy ground. So wait, not just the bush is going, but then the land around it. So that's a different message, but we don't have time for that. But God's saying to him, look, Moses, I've seen what they're going through, and he saw what the black church was going through, and he's seen what you are kind of going through right now. He's not ignorant to the fact. So he says, I have surely seen the afflictions of my people. And we're talking about the black church. Before policies changed, God saw. Before laws shifted, God saw. Before emancipation, God saw. See, the old school black church taught a people brutalized by slavery and Jim Crow, and that they were seen by even heaven, but ignored by the church. I mean, by the world. And this is what we're talking about. We're talking about the Imago Dei. How many are familiar with that term, the Imago Dei? The Imago Dei is Latin for the image of God. And the Imago Dei, and so because you got to understand the significance about understanding the Imago Dei. Imago Dei basically saying you deserve dignity, right? Because if you cannot complain about where you are until you know what you're worth. And the church was saying, I know I'm worthy. They're saying, I know that there's more for me. This can't be it. These dogs chasing me down a block cannot be it. Being hosed down because I want to go use a regular bathroom cannot be it. Being the fact that I can't drink from the same water fountain because they think they're going to catch something from me because they think I'm less than, can't be it. I'm deserving of something more than where I am. And until you come to that realization that you deserve more, you will always accept what's beneath you. And the black church that says, no, I cannot accept this because I am made in the image of God. And because if I'm a God bearer, then these people need to learn how to treat this individual. But it starts to understand that God sees you. God sees you more than who you are. God sees you more than your past. God sees you more than what you've been doing. God sees you more. And he says, no, that's an image bearer. Let's work on this. They said, God saw us. See, we were human beings bearing God's image. See, enslavement denied that reality. Segregation denied that reality. But the church declared it every single Sunday. That's why enslaved Africans would gather secretly and sing spirituals. They would sing spirituals. Not because of the conditions were good. Because identity was anchored in God's sight. See, the old church didn't begin with the sociology. It began with theology. God sees affliction, but notice, he calls them my people. Oppression did not change ownership. See, the church was the one institution that told black people, you are God's people before you are America's problem. Number two. No, because that quote, I want to make sure you get that quote, that you are God's people before you are America's problem, should have been on the screen. But we're going to move down to number two. I have heard, and this is God's response to Moses, when I've seen, I've heard. See, the church was a house of cry. The church was a house of cry, and he said, I've heard their cry. See, I'm going to be fancy trying to ask some words. The Hebrew word for cry was sak, a sak. I'm not Hebrew, so I'm not Jewish. I mean, so I don't speak Hebrew. I hope I pronounce it correct. And this word implies a desperate legal appeal for justice. The black church wasn't just praying to be praying, but they started praying at a different level. And sometimes we need to start learning how to pray at a different level. Somebody touched my heart. They said, Pastor Jamal, can you teach us how to intercede? So I said, we got to talk to Elder Beverly so I can create an intercessory class. Because there's something about getting on your knees and you're praying and you're just talking to God at a different level where you're not worried about all the things that you're dealing with and all the things. You're just going into this special type of prayer. Remember, Paul said we're not wrestling against flesh and blood. So this word implies that there's a desperate legal plea. See, the old school church was loud. They had moaning benches. But y'all know about that. Moaning bitches, and they tarry, and they to a point where, and I love it, and the Bible somewhere, it says, I think it was, Paul wrote it. He said that the Holy Spirit will take your moaning and groaning and the gnashing of teeth and make it sweet words to God. And so we had moaning bitches, and then they were hurting. They were at a place where they're sitting down. They had nothing else to say, and they're just moaning. And sometimes this is where we have to get to. This is the posture we have to get to, where we can respond and say, And then you start hearing these hymns start being birthed out of these individuals because they're moaning from such a great pain. They're moaning from such a deep sense of loss, a deep sense of hurt. And sometimes you don't have the words, but just because you don't have the words doesn't mean you need to stop praying. I'll say that again. Just because you don't have the words doesn't mean you stop praying. Because sometimes you're going to just get to a place where you're And then you get the song and you say, help me. And that's what the black church was doing. And I said, man, these are some of the things we need to go back to a place where we're like, See, I'm at a place where I'm saying, okay, God, look, I read the Bible. I know what the Bible says. And right now I'm expecting you to show up. And not just show up, but Lord, I'm expecting some big things to happen. I'm stepping in. When I step into the room, I said, Lord, please go there before me because I know you got some things you got to take care of. You got some things, some chains you got to break. You got to prepare a way for me as your vessel. And I get in the room and I don't know what to say sometimes. There was some tarrying services. And like Minister Reggie said on Friday, he said that tarrying means talk about abide, to be with, not just to go through, but no, I'm in this with you. One of the things my brother Fonz used to say, and I loved it because he it was so encouraging. He said, when you look good, I look good. He said, when you're successful, I'm successful. That is an abiding relationship between me and my brother where no matter what I'm going through, he's feeling what I'm going through, whether it's good or bad. And so what happened is when you start abiding, when you start tarrying through, there's something that ignites in the person you're tarrying with. It says, okay, I feel you, dog. And because I feel what you're going through, I'm about to respond for you. I'm going to step in to your situation, your circumstance. So it was morning benches, tarrying, and they had all night prayer. I'm like, man, all night prayer. See, we have random shut-ins. We have, you go to a church, and 24 hours, they're just praying. People coming and going. And I said, it's something significant. That's why I love how much we're praying, because this is a house of prayer. Because we believe that prayer does so many things. And if I could just boil down to three things, prayer reveals much. So when you're praying, it'll reveal some stuff. Prayer prevails much. It'll get you over some things. And then prayer avails much. And so those are the three things. So we were praying, and it's a house of prayer. Lord, reveal some things. That's what the church is doing. And then, and they're tarrying. And then next thing you know, some stuff is being revealed. And all of a sudden, there's a birth of this thing called the civil rights. Don't stop praying because you don't know what God is birthing in you. See, it wasn't emotionalism. It was legit litigation before heaven. Turn your neighbor and say, neighbor. It wasn't emotionalism. It was litigation before heaven. See, when enslaved people prayed in hushed harbors, that was Exodus 3 happening in real time. The church functioned in an alternative courtroom when earthly courts failed them. Even Martin Luther King Jr. was shaped not in political halls, but in sanctuaries. The civil rights movement was incubated in pulpits and prayer meetings. You never know what God is incubating in you. See, theologically, prayer is participation in divine justice. See, the old school church understood that. If we can't move Pharaoh, we can move God. And God will move Pharaoh. See, this is not passive faith. Turn to your neighbor and say, neighbor, this is not passive faith. Oh no, you gotta sound convincing to your neighbor. Neighbor, this is not passive faith. Say, neighbor, this is militant intercession. And I said, okay, Lord, reading. And I said, okay, militant, because my dad says I might be a little too militant. I'm that guy. You ready? Like, let's remember, I said I was a gangster. I'm not gangster out there. I'm not doing any of that. I'm not doing any of that. But I will tell you, Christ ain't make me soft, right? And so I'm ready always like, okay, that's how we're going to deal with it. And he said, Jamal, you don't always have to deal with it with force. And so I've been reading, different texts. I'm like, okay, now I gotta have an argument against that. And he's right, because sometimes Jesus said, don't take your sword. And other times Jesus said, take your sword. But right here is when I'm talking about it, and I get militant because I think of that text where Paul is talking to the church, and he says, look, there are certain things that we're going to deal with, and there's certain things that you're going to be able to respond to, but then there's a reality that everything you're dealing with is not flesh and blood. And Paul was identifying that there's a reality, especially when there's major issues. What are the spiritual elements doing at this moment? See, and that's when you got to get into that militant type prayer, that militant type intercession, because it's something that is not just surface, but it's at a deeper level. So when you look at the news and say, okay, Lord, show me what the spiritual elements are doing right now that's causing all this turmoil, that's causing all this divide. Some spirits like to see us divided because divided, we can't conquer. And the division in the church is running rampant. It's getting scary. I'm saying, okay, Lord, what is going on spiritually that we need to respond to? Because if you don't know, then you don't know what to pray for. And I'm watching, and you got this group of Christians, so-called Christians. You got this group of so-called Christians, and we're allowing certain things to creep up in our theological framework, and we're allowing different individuals to have a say on how steep and how much we're going, and say, no, this is what the Bible says. Don't argue with Jamar Bernard, argue with the Bible, because it's the Bible I stand on. So if the Bible says yay or nay, then I'm going to move the way the Bible tells me to move. I'm not going to compromise to make you feel good. That's not my job. Truth is not set up to always make you feel good. It's designed to challenge you. It's designed to get you to start thinking different, because transformation comes by renewing the mind. And so we see all this happening. I say, okay, Lord, what is going on in the spiritual realm? So I dug a little deeper. See, militant, it was talking about in this sense. See, it understands there's a spiritual conflict. And they knew that there was a spiritual conflict. They knew that there was a spiritual conflict. Do you understand the economic impact that freeing slaves had on America? And you understand the amount of anger? So I'm not here to scare you, but I'm here to let you understand that spirits have feelings too. And the spirit that was dealing with that situation was in their bag. They were feeling a type of way. And they looked at us as the cause of what they were going through. And because of that, there was a targeted attack for a people group to make them feel a certain way, to be treated a certain way. And so what the church said, okay, look, we know that it's bigger than just this policies. We know that it's bigger than laws. We know that it's bigger than procedures. We know that it's bigger. What is the spiritual implications of these laws? And so they understood. Militant means that it would, we pray urgently. There's an urgency in our prayer. There's a refuse to be passive. Like, we're not going to be passive about this. There's an aggression that happens, and aggression is not always bad. Militant, we talk about, it contends for God's promises. See, this language comes from the scripture, Ephesians chapter 6, verse 12. See, because they understood that courts failed them, systems failed them, protection failed them, but they believed God did not fail them. So they prayed like Jacob. I won't let go until you bless my soul. That's militant prayer. That's a militant intercession. Lord, hey, do what you got to do to me, but I'm not letting go until you bless my soul. You got to go through the process. He dislocated Jacob's hip, and he's like, I'm still not letting go. I dislocated a finger playing basketball, and the finger was like slid to the side. I'm looking, I said, man, this hurts, and I let go. Imagine a hip being dislocated. And what that signifies is no matter how much pain you go through, no matter the tension or the desire to let go, Jacob's like, I'm not letting go. I'll go through whatever I got to go through. I'll go through the pain that I got to go through. I'll go through everything that I got to go through in order for you to bless my soul. So whatever it is, and if the church started standing like that today in a conviction so deep that no matter what, Lord, I'm not going to let go.
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16: I love this story because this guy's crippledness separates him from being able to go into the temple to worship. And it's by the name of Jesus Christ of Nazareth. He's healed and he gets to go into the temple.
17: On today's Word, Pastor Brett Metter with a vivid picture illustrating the power of gospel grace.
16: You've been crippled by sin and so have I. But good news, when Peter says, by the name of Jesus Christ of Nazareth, rise up and walk, that same healing is available to you today. You see, Jesus is the one who makes us have access to God.
17: In Acts chapter 3, the apostles Peter and John encounter a crippled man begging near the temple gates. As Peter and John come across him, they offer him something far greater than silver or gold. As we see the man healed and rejoicing as he enters the temple, Pastor Brett Metter uncovers some valuable lessons that illustrate our restoration with God, all in today's Word.
16: I love the stories of the Bible, and they always leave such a nice impression and things you can remember. But have you ever tried to think about the circumstances before and after the story, the part that's not in the Bible? I think that's always kind of fun to do. And in this case, we can deduce certain things about the story that we're going to read. I'm not sure you'd want to die on the battlefield that you know all the details. But in this case, our story really kind of begins around 10 BC. And what happened was, as a little baby was born to a couple that was crippled from the womb. Now, at that time period, 10 BC, often they would let that child die. And there were reasons they had that were both physical and then secondly spiritual. There was a false narrative that, well, this child's crippled because the parents must have done something really sinful. And that was a wrong way of thinking. Jesus would clarify that in his ministry, that that wasn't the right way to think. But that's the way they thought in those days. Well, it's crippled because the parents must have sinned something horrible. And so they let the child die oftentimes. It's a really sad situation if you were born a cripple. But this little baby in 10 BC had parents that cared for him and loved him and raised him. But there was nothing you could do if you're crippled. They didn't have accessibility in Jerusalem. If you were crippled, the only way you would survive is really if you had some friends that would carry you every day and put you where you could beg and, you know, ask for people to give you alms. Alms, of course, being just, you know, coins throwing into a can as they walked by, you know, your sorry soul. They'd sit there begging your whole life, and it was not a good way to live. But that would be the case with this guy. Maybe his parents died, but he still had enough friends that would carry him out every day, and they'd put him right at the gate that entered into the Temple Mount. Now, I also wondered, did this guy, as time went by, wonder if he heard about a guy from Galilee, Jesus from Nazareth, that was able to heal crippled people? Maybe he'd heard stories about the guys that carried their buddy and lowered him through the roof, and Jesus made him walk again. I wonder if this guy had hope that one day Jesus would walk by him there at the gate entering into the temple and maybe heal him. Do you ever wonder, did Jesus walk by this guy that we're going to read about here in Acts chapter 3? Because the likelihood is yes, Jesus went in and out of the temple on many occasions. I wonder if when Jesus died on the cross, you know, it was a buzz in Jerusalem. Everybody was talking about it. Remember the road to Emmaus, the two guys saying, what, are you a stranger? You don't know what's going on, you know, about Jesus? Like, everybody knew what was going on. I wonder if his heart sank when he heard that Jesus was killed on a cross. His one last hope of having help by this Jesus of Nazareth, but now he's crucified. And maybe he even heard that maybe he's resurrected. But then after the resurrection, he was there for 40 days. But then he ascends into heaven, and now he's gone. And I wonder if this guy knew any of that stuff. We don't know for sure, but all hope would be lost if he did, because Jesus is now gone. And that's where you're sitting there wondering, man, why didn't Jesus walk by me? Why didn't Jesus heal me like he did those others? The guy at the pool of Bethesda that couldn't get in the pool, and Jesus came and healed him, and there he went away. You know, like, what's my problem? Why can't I have? I wonder if this guy thought those things, because he's probably close to about 40 years old now, and he's sitting there doing the same old thing. And that's kind of where we pick it up in our story. In Acts chapter 3, verse 1, it says, now Peter and John went up together into the temple at the hour of prayer, being the ninth hour, and a certain man, lame from his mother's womb, was carried, whom they laid daily at the gate of the temple, which is called Beautiful, to ask alms of them that entered into the temple, who, seeing Peter and John about to go up to the temple, asked an alms. And Peter, fastening his eyes upon him with John, said, look on us. And he gave heed to them, expecting to receive something of them. Then Peter said, silver and gold have I none, but such as I have, give I thee. In the name of Jesus Christ of Nazareth, rise up and walk. And he took him by the right hand and lifted him up, and immediately his feet and ankle bones received strength. And he, leaping up, stood and walked and entered with them into the temple, walking and leaping and praising God. And all the people saw him walking and praising God, and they knew that it was he which sat for alms at the Beautiful gate of the temple. And they were filled with wonder and amazement at that which had happened to him. And as the lame man, which was healed, held Peter and John, all the people ran together unto them in the porch that is called Solomon's, greatly wondering. This is the first healing miracle done since Jesus had ascended into heaven. Really, you might say the only other miracle was the coming of the Holy Spirit upon the people there in the upper room in Acts chapter 2, the day of Pentecost. That was a miracle, but this is like the first healing miracle since Jesus was gone. Now, Peter, James, John, the boys, they're all filled with the Holy Spirit, and they're going to do some great works. And I love this. But, you know, while they were going to do some great works, they were also doing the heavy lifting. What were they doing? I love how the story starts out with Peter and John going into the temple to pray at the hour of prayer. That's something that I think churches need to have, is an hour of prayer where you kind of consistently, sort of regularly get together and pray. And one of our service, Sunday night service, is that for us. Just the time to pray and worship and focus on the Lord. I worry sometimes that we Christians aren't as fervent in prayer. We don't have our hour of prayer.

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5: And hopeless. But when Jesus comes along, then we realize we have hope in Christ. And that's where our only hope will be found. And we have heaven to look forward to and healing from our sins. So you can, in some ways, kind of keep that tucked away. We're the crippled guy. In fact, we're sometimes the worst people in the stories as we read the Bible. You say, Brett, what do you mean? Well, you know, the woman that was caught in adultery and she's thrown down in front of those men and they're all ready to stone her to death. You know, we're the woman who was caught in adultery. We're the ones who were caught in our sin and we're doomed and everybody in the world would condemn us because of that. But we're the one who also, Jesus would say, where are your accusers? Go your way and sin no more. So you have to kind of see yourself in the Bible. The Bible even refers to itself as a mirror, that when we read the Bible, you're actually kind of seeing yourself. In this case, I liken myself to the crippled beggar who had no hope apart from Christ. We're going to see this. Beggars would be at the gates there because that's where the main foot traffic would go. That's probably the number one reason why they would be placed at the gate. It was like the funnel. If people were going to go into the Temple Mount, they'd go into that gate. And so the smart beggar would position himself where all the foot traffic would go. But also to the temple itself might have been a smart ploy just because maybe he could make them feel a little guilty, like they're going to go up and worship God with their money and stuff, but here's a poor beggar, you know. But here's something you should know, and this starts to get to an interesting debate about where was the gate beautiful? We know from the context of the story it would lead to the Temple Mount. But one thing you should know is a crippled guy was not allowed to go to the Temple Mount in those days. I'll give you a reference. The Mishnah, which is sort of the commentary on Jewish thought, the Mishnah, Kalim 1.8, states that nobody with any physical issue or handicap of any kind was allowed on the Temple Mount. Some argue they were allowed to the court of the Gentiles maybe, but not past that other wall. We'll talk about that in a second. So people start to wonder, you know, this guy was just outside of the Temple Mount at the gate beautiful. Now, where is the gate beautiful in Jerusalem? Nobody really knows. The gate beautiful is not referred to really in any other writings except for right here. So there was a time in Jerusalem, there was a gate called Beautiful. The question is, where was it? And there's a lot of speculation. Three main ideas. One group of scholars would say it was just another name for the Golden Gate, which was also called the East Gate. Which one is it? East Gate, Golden Gate, Gate Beautiful? Well, for sure it's called the East Gate the most in the Bible. The East Gate, by the way, has an interesting story. The Bible tells us that Jesus is going to return and go through the East Gate when he returns on his second coming. So what's interesting about that, if you go to Jerusalem today and you drive by the East Gate, nobody goes through it because a guy, Suleiman the Magnificent, was a guy who sealed up that gate. And the reason he sealed it up with stone, big giant blocks, because he heard that the Jewish Messiah was going to come through that gate. He said, watch this. And he sealed the gate so that no Messiah could go through that entry. But here's what's funny about that. If you read in the book of Ezekiel, it says prophetically that the East Gate would be sealed up until the Messiah comes. Little did Suleiman the not so magnificent understand that he was just fulfilling Bible prophecy. So it's kind of cool. If you go to the Jerusalem today, it's still sealed up, which you just kind of go, yep, that's what the Bible says would happen, which is really odd because the East Gate is one of the most logical entries to the Temple Mount. Like it's probably the most prominent. And yet it sits for hundreds of years now sealed up until Christ comes. Now, some say that was the gate beautiful, but most scholars would say, no, it can't be that. But they say there was a gate within the East Gate, which is true. They dug archaeologically and they found there was a gate within a gate. But once you went into the East Gate, you're technically on the Temple Mount. And so the problem with saying the crippled beggar was placed at the gate inside the East Gate, it's probably unlikely because he would have already been on the Temple Mount by the time he gets into the East Gate. The crippled guy wouldn't have been allowed into the gate, but he'd be sat just outside of the gate begging for alms. Now, in verse 8, did you see? It says in verse 8 that he was able to enter in with them to the temple. But why? Because he was healed. He was no longer crippled. He was walking and leaping and praising God. But I wonder if this is like one of the first times in his life he was able to enter into that gate and go. There's a great picture there of how Jesus is our access to be able to have

0: a relationship with God. This pictures that in kind of a beautiful way. Now, a few more items here. Some say, no, he was able to go in, but they wouldn't allow him past the small wall that went around the major temple area. Just inside of the gate was the court of the Gentiles and Solomon's porch. But then there was a wall. And on that wall were various stone placards that were placed there that said, basically, if you're not a Jew and you cross this wall, you're going to die. And it said that over and over again, these placards. They found a bunch of them archaeologically that were actually carved by Herod the Great's men. So you say, okay, Brett, got it. What's that have to do with anything? Well, this is really cool. Jesus is the one who is the one that restores our relationship to God. That's the whole purpose of Christ coming. Our sin separates us from God. And I love this story because this guy's crippledness separates him from being able to go into the temple to worship. And it's by the name of Jesus Christ of Nazareth, he's healed and he gets to go into the temple. In the same way, Jesus did something that was shocking to the people back then. Remember when Jesus turned the tables? And he said, make not my house a house of merchandise or den of thieves. Where did that happen on the Temple Mount? Where did the turning of the tables? The court of the Gentiles. That's a big deal. Because Jesus is turning the tables. And while he's turning, he says, make not my Father's house a house of merchandise. The Jews did not look at the court of Gentiles as part of the Father's house. But Jesus includes it when he says that. Which you say, well, what does that have to do with anything? Well, the Jews, remember, they thought Gentiles at that time were, you know, created by God to be fuel to fire the hell fire. You know, we're like logs for hell. But actually, Jesus is the one that would say, I'm going to include the Gentiles. And that's where that was seen there. You see, Jesus is the one who will reconcile anyone who's a sinner on the outside, crippled or non-Jewish or a horrible sinner. Jesus is the one who makes us have access to God. And that's kind of part of this picture. So we kind of look at the sad contrast. The contrast is really between what God wants to do and what churches and religion actually does. We have the contrast of this religion, the Temple Mount, and Jews doing this pious worshiping of God. Meanwhile, there's this poor, crippled man outside that has no hope and no help. And one of the things that we need to remember as Christians, God is in the business of loving the unlovely. God is in the business of restoring those who have no access to God. You might be the worst person in this room, but guess what? Jesus is all about fixing that. You're the crippled one in sin. You've been crippled by sin, and so have I. But good news, when Peter says, by the name of Jesus Christ of Nazareth, rise up and walk, that same healing is available to you today. And I love that. The sad contrast is when religion sort of is the wall that keeps people away from Christ. But Jesus is the one who actually cares. And the answer is always Jesus. The answer is always Jesus. Now, we also notice in the story, number two, on our just observations here, we see a sinner seeking. You see, this guy doesn't need just to be healed from his crippled situation. He needs to be saved, you know, like everybody else on the planet. But what's this guy seeking? Well, he's seeking one thing, but he really needs another thing. And this is something we see all the time. Remember the crippled guy that was lowered through the roof with Jesus, and they wanted to see him healed from his crippled condition. And Jesus said, son, your sins are forgiven. And the guys, everybody's like, what? That's not really what we came here for. But Jesus knew that was his greatest need. But then Jesus, to prove that he was able to forgive sins, he healed the guy from his crippled situation. Same thing's really true of this guy. He's a sinner who's seeking. And what he's seeking is alms, it says. He comes to that gate beautiful, and he's seeking after, you know, money. He wants money. But sometimes what you need to give people is not what they really want. And I hope you remember that. And sometimes, you know, we're tempted just to give money. You know, after a sermon like today, you might say, okay, I'm going to drive by the guy at the Beaverton off ramp and I'll throw some money at him as we go out the... No, that's not the right heart. Because really the money is not what he needs. What they really need is Jesus. Now, you know, you got to be careful. I like when you do kind of both. Helping them with what they think they need, money, but also helping them with what they really need, Jesus. And sometimes we make the mistake, churches make the mistake of only giving the money part, but not caring about their spiritual condition. You know, without Jesus, they'll just be in dire need of more money 10 minutes after you're gone. So you need to make sure you're dealing with the real issue. And sometimes it's not even money. Like, that's what happens here in this story. And that leads us to the next point of observation. I love the sensitive saints. Sensitive saints, yeah. Peter and John... Did you notice there it seems like they're going with great resolve to pray in the temple? I bet they're in charge of the prayer time, if I could guess. You know, they're going into the temple to pray at the hour of prayer. They got a time frame. And yet they have a sensitivity to the Holy Spirit. I call it a Holy Spirit antenna. where they're like walking along, all of a sudden, what's going on? Oh, the guy next, oh, this guy's, and they know that they're supposed to tune in to him. How did they know that? I believe it's the Holy Spirit that does that. And we have them sensitive to this guy's need. And not only that, they're sensitive enough to hear that don't just throw money at him. Don't just flip him a coin and walk in and do your prayer. But actually turn and fasten your eyes like this. I like the intentional looking into the eyes of this guy and getting his attention and not letting him, you know, alms, alms, alms with the head on a swivel. Peter says, look at me. And yeah, he expects to get something from him. But what he gets is not money, but he gets what he needs. And that is Jesus. I love that. You know, this is pretty cool. Being filled with the Holy Spirit means, as a Christian, having your spiritual antenna up and dialed in when the Lord prompts you to do something. I love those things where I feel like they're off schedule. You know, if you're a person that's ruled by a schedule, which I kind of am, sometimes you have to just say, you know what? This is not on my schedule today. But, you know, sometimes the worst, you know, distractions are actually divine appointments. And you have to be ready for those. And even be willing to be late at your next meeting if the Holy Spirit is causing you to see something that needs attention. I think that's important. Are you flexible enough or are you rigid? I remember one of my favorite stories on this is when Deb and I were early married. We were both finishing up our time at Southern Oregon University. And she had this thing where she had some project or something where she had to drop off some of her work to some of the other students. They were working together. And she, you know, dropped off the stuff. And as she was walking out, she walked by a girl's dorm room. And her door was open. She was sitting on the bed. I think she might have been weeping. And Debbie looked in just for a second, and she just had that stirring of her heart. She just knew, I'm supposed to go talk to that girl. And she said, no, I'm not going to do that. And she just kept walking. She made it all the way back down the stairs to her car, and she was just getting ready to start her car. But the Lord was so heavy on her heart just to say, no, you got to go talk to that girl that was crying on her bed in her dorm room. So Debbie walked back up the stairs and went back into the room and just said, hey, can I talk to you for a second? She said, yes. And she just burst into tears. And Debbie started talking with her about the Lord, sharing the gospel. And it was a long conversation. She took some time with it. And then Debbie, at the end, you know, the grand crescendo, Debbie said, do you want to accept Jesus as your personal savior? And the girl looked at her and said, nope. She said, well, you know, I think Debbie maybe gave her her phone number or something. And then Debbie walked out and she kind of wondered, Lord, what was that all about? Come on. You know, was I really supposed to do that? Or was that just me being weird? You know, and a couple months later, suddenly this girl shows up at our church, the same girl that Debbie talked to at the dorm. And she comes and hears the gospel there at church and gets saved and accepts Jesus there. And it was like Debbie knew that she was instrumental in planting little seeds. Like the Lord gave her that glimpse. You know, some of you are never going to see the glimpse that Debbie got, seeing the fruition of the being sent, you know, led by the Holy Spirit. Some of you are not going to see that, but it's still real nonetheless. I hope you and I have sensitivity to the Spirit when we're going out through our day. And if the Lord just leads you to talk to someone, maybe at the coffee shop or someone at school or where you live, or and you're like, no, I shouldn't talk. If you feel your heart beating and you're saying no, that probably means the Lord's stirring. I like the sensitive saints of Peter and John as they're walking along, all of a sudden, something, and they turn to this guy. And this is one of the great stories of the Bible. Had they not been sensitive to the Spirit, there would have been no walking and leaping and praising God. We wouldn't be sitting here talking about this amazing miracle. And they would have missed out on some of the blessing that God had for them. We got to watch out for that. Sometimes interruptions are routine divine appointments. That's kind of important to know.
1: Pastor Brett Manter pausing just partway through some observations of the healing of the lame beggar of Acts chapter 3, representing God's abundant grace that will continue next time here on Today's Word. 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All right, Pastor Brett is with me. Brett, one of the most famous men in the Bible is King David.
0: Yeah.
1: Before he was king, he was known as being a shepherd and then slaying the giant Goliath. He was also a man after God's own heart, but he was also a writer of multiple songs, many of those which are found in Scripture. So music was, of course, a huge part of his life. And I know music is also a big part of your life at Athey Creek Church. In fact, you'll occasionally be playing with the Athey Worship Band.
0: Yeah.
1: Why is music so important to you personally, Brett? And why is music so vital in worship?
0: I love that you brought up David, you know, because I think that some men particularly think that
2: worshiping God is kind of a soft thing to do. It's for the ladies. But I dare you to say that to David's face when you get to heaven. I mean, David was a guy who was he made the SEAL Team 6 guys look like wimps. I mean, he the women in the streets said David has killed his tens of thousands, and they would, you know, let alone the giant Goliath. The thing I love about David, he was a warrior, but he was also a worshiper. And, you know, I think one of the things that we men need to really remember is that worshiping God, there's nothing wimpy about it. David wrestled with depression. He wrestled with challenges and difficulty. But when you read the Psalms that he wrote, you realize this is how he was working through the challenges of life. It's almost like he had the truth in his head, but it would have to reach into his heart. And I think that's what happens when we are worshipers. You know, it's like in Colossians 3:16, where Paul says, let the word of Christ dwell in you richly with all wisdom, teaching and admonishing one another in psalms and hymns and spiritual songs, singing with grace in your hearts to the Lord. So worship through music isn't just about performance. It's really not about that. It's more about participation. And it's the body of Christ coming together to say, here's what God is and look what he's done. And let's celebrate that together. And it's just a good reminder. So I think for me, I like to be a part of the worship team whenever I can, because I want people to see that their pastor who loves the Bible. Have you noticed, Kurt, that there's sometimes people that love the Bible, but aren't really into worship?
3: Yeah.
2: And then there's people that love to worship, but aren't really into the Bible. I want to show our congregation that both are essential. And that's really one of the reasons why I continue to jump in.
3: Oh, Brett, that's really good insight. We need to be mindful of how important both worship and the study of God's word really is.
2: Yeah.
3: Thank you for that. Well, if you'd like more information about Pastor Brett Metter, Today's Word, or Athey Creek Church, you can just go to our website at todaywordradio.com. 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Well, that's all the time we have. Next time, Pastor Brett will continue the account of when the apostles Peter and John encountered this crippled man who would be healed. 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
6: The warm-up continues here in New York. We're looking at high temperatures getting up to around 85 degrees this afternoon. Tomorrow morning, a low of 67. We hit a high of 90 tomorrow afternoon with partly cloudy skies. And as we get into the weekend, we'll start bringing some rain chances back late Saturday. I'm StormGuides.live meteorologist Stephen Parr.
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0: Gregory Floyd, host of Reaching Out, gets answers to the tough questions from people in the know.
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3: Well, I never thought that life would take me on a journey from public housing in the Bronx to the House of Representatives in Washington, D.C. That was quite a raise in the Bronx. I spent almost all my life in poverty. I was raised by a single mother who had to raise three children on minimum wage. In fact, when I won my congressional primary in June of 2020, when I knew that I was going to enter the House of Representatives, I publicly said that before I was a congressman or a councilman, I'm first and foremost the son of my mother, Deborah Bosselet. And I consider it the high honor of my life to represent the Bronx, which is full of powerful mothers who have struggled and sacrificed and suffered so that their children and grandchildren can have a fighting chance at the American dream.
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9: Proverbs chapter 17, verse 10. 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Whether it be through constructive criticism or a hard rebuke, a person of understanding listens for what is or might be true. The Bible says that a fool, however, can receive every form of correction, given a beating, and still be stuck in his or her ways. Not due to some weakness or addiction, but to a mindset that is defensive and obstinate. Brothers and sisters, a spiritually wise person may not always like what's being said, but he or she will listen, both for their own growth and to glorify our Father in heaven.
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17: One day, God is going to accomplish the ultimate makeover when the Bible says we shall be like Him.
18: We know our sins and shortcomings all too well. We know we're far from perfect. But coming up, Pastor Greg Laurie says there's a better day coming.
17: Everything you've ever struggled with will be gone. The sinful nature, gone. Your doubts, gone. Your pain, gone. Everything gone. The ultimate makeover, because God sees you for what you can become.

0: If you really believe Jesus could come back at any moment, would it change how you live today? That's what Pastor Greg Laurie explores on this edition of A New Beginning. It's not about guessing dates or decoding headlines. It's about being ready. Pastor Greg offers some fresh perspective and a helpful reminder that Jesus isn't coming back for a perfect person, just a prepared one. So open your Bible now and join us for a hopeful look at the signs of the times.
1: All right, well, let's grab our Bibles. We're going through the epistles of John, 1st, 2nd, and 3rd. And the title of my message is Signs of the Last Days and Why You Shouldn't Panic. All around us are signs of the times pointing to the fact that Jesus is coming again. So here's point number one. The return of Jesus Christ should cause us to want to live godly lives. 1 John 3:2. Beloved, now we're the children of God. It's not yet been revealed what we shall be, but we know when he's revealed, we'll be like him, for we'll see him as he is. Everyone that has his hope in him purifies himself just as he is pure. So makeovers are very popular these days. They do home makeovers. There's TV shows dedicated to the theme of making your home over. And then they do wardrobe makeovers and changing your appearance. One day, God is going to accomplish the ultimate makeover when the Bible says we shall be like him. There's coming a day when we will see Jesus Christ face to face. And at that moment, everything you've ever struggled with will be gone. The sinful nature, gone. Your doubts, gone. Your pain, gone. Everything gone. The ultimate makeover, because God sees you for what you can become. I don't know if you've ever seen the amazing sculpture of David. It's one of the most magnificent things I've ever seen. It's gigantic. And it's hard to believe that a single man did that out of a single slab of marble. And in fact, the piece of marble that Michelangelo sculpted David out of was considered flawed by other sculptors who rejected it, but Michelangelo chose it. And as he was walking around it and looking at the slab of marble, he said to one of the workers, "I see David." And the worker said, "I don't see anything. I just see a slab of marble." Michelangelo said, "Yes, but I see David." See, he saw what he could make out of the slab of marble. And God sees what he can make out of you. You see flaws, especially if you have a magnifying mirror. Those are scary, aren't they? I shaved the other day. That's good, clean shave. I looked in the magnifying mirror. Oh, man, this is sad. Right half of my face was a full beard. No, it wasn't that bad. But, you know, you realize, oh, I didn't see clearly as I thought I did. And so we see the flaws. God sees them too. But he also sees the potential. He sees what you can become. And in the same way, as we think about the last days, we should be thinking about what we should be doing. Sometimes we get caught up in the minutia of prophetic events and their order, and we argue about this and that, and we miss the big picture. The big picture is, if I really believe Jesus Christ could come back at any moment, it should affect the way that I live. He that has this hope purifies himself even as he is pure. Or cleans himself up. Let's say you had a very important guest coming over to your house for dinner tonight. And they were going to arrive at 5 o'clock. You would have your house spick and span. You would have everything organized. You would have everything ready for this important guest that was coming to your home. So as we wait for Christ, we want to clean our life up if necessary and get rid of any things that don't belong there. Romans 13:12 says, "The night is almost gone. The day of salvation will soon be here. So remove your dark deeds like dirty clothes and put on the shining armor of right living." And if we really believe Jesus is coming, we will not be sinless, but we should sin less. Let me say that again. If we really believe Jesus is coming, we will not be sinless, but we should sin less. Look at 1 John 3. Whoever commits sin also commits lawlessness, and sin is lawlessness. And you know that he was manifested to take away our sin, and in him there is no sin. Whoever abides in him does not sin. Whoever sins has neither seen him nor known him. Wait, hold on now. Are you saying if I'm a real Christian waiting for Christ to come back, I should not sin? Well, not exactly. Because earlier in 1 John 1:8, we read, if we say we have no sin, we deceive ourselves and the truth is not in us. So clearly we sin. Even after we're Christians, we sin. So what is John saying here? That if you are abiding in him, you will not sin. Well, in the original language, it's explained. It would better be translated, whoever habitually sins or whoever practices sin, you see. So it's not a person that sins. It's a person that lives in sin, that practices sin. It is unapologetic about sin. Maybe they even celebrate that sin. John is saying, you can't live that way and call yourself a true believer. The theological term for it is antinomianism. It's basically the mentality that says, I'm a Christian, I'm saved, I'm forgiven, therefore I can do whatever I want. Well, that is not true. That's unbiblical. That's what John is dealing with here. He says, if that's the case, if you're living comfortably in sin without any desire to repent, then you don't know him. Again, that's antichrist. In other words, it's instead of Christ thinking. It would be like joining a gym. And so you get, you know, the best outfit possible. You get the ultimate shoes and you get the giant water bottle. What's the thing with these giant water bottles? They just get bigger and bigger. They're made out of metal. They weigh 30 pounds. I saw someone the other day carrying a big Sparklets bottle on their shoulder, you know, just in case I get dehydrated for 4 minutes. Like, drinking fountains still exist. There is water out there somewhere, but no, we have to carry the giant water bottles, but I digress. So you got the outfit, you got the shoes, you know, and then you're in the gym and you take selfies of yourself. Selfie. Don't, please, if you go to a gym, don't take selfies of yourself. How many of you do that? No, don't raise your hand. It's because you would raise your hand. You know, hashtag fit for life. Shut up. Just shut up and work out and get out. Okay, just please. But what if you joined a gym and then you just ate donuts? You go in, but you ate donuts at a place next door. And so you're getting in shape, just the wrong shape. You're in more the shape of a pear. Well, that would be antinomianism. In other words, oh, well, I belong to a gym. That's all I need. I have membership in a gym. No, you got to go to the gym and you got to work out. You got to do what you got to do to get in the right shape. And there are people that say, well, I'm a Christian. I prayed that little prayer at a Harvest Crusade 10 years ago, you know, and I'm going to heaven. Now I can live like hell. Doesn't work that way. If you're a true Christian, you'll want to walk with Christ. You'll never be sinless, but you should sin less and purify yourself, clean yourself up as you wait for him to return.
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4: 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At that time, I didn't even know who Pastor Greg was. But during his message at the Harvest Crusade, Pastor Greg said it would be the best thing I would ever do for myself. And you know what? He was right.
3: If you've had your life changed because of Harvest Ministries, would you let Pastor Greg know? 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
2: Well, you've joined us for Pastor Greg's message today called Signs of the Last Days and Why You Shouldn't Panic. As he continues, he presents his final point.
1: Abiding in Christ is the golden key to spiritual growth. You know, we're always looking for the shortcut to spiritual growth. Like, how am I going to become a greater man or woman of God? Well, that's a good thing to think about and want to be. But there's no shortcuts. It's literally every day getting up and putting one foot in front of the other and walking with God. As one person put it, long obedience in the same direction. There's no shortcut. It's going to take time. But what better way to spend your time than walking with the Lord? Every day I get up, I'm going to read the Word of God. Every day I get up, I'm going to pray. Every day I get up, I'm going to want to be more Christ-like. It's being a vital part of the church. It's regularity. It's consistency. Abide means to sink your roots deeply into something. It means to stay in a given place, to remain or to continue. Like, let's say I planted a tree in my front yard. And I watched it start to grow and watered it. And I thought, yeah, you know, this would be better in the backyard. So I dig it up, take it to the backyard, plant it there. Leave it there for a couple of days. Oh, man, it was better in the front yard. I pluck it up again, pull it back, put it in the front yard. Oh, I don't know. I'm going back to the back. After four or five times of doing this, that tree is dead. Because you've not let the tree get rooted. And we uproot ourselves. Oh, I'm here. Now I'm going to move over there. And now I'm going to read the Bible. Now I'm not going to read the Bible. I'm going to pray. I'm not going to pray. I'm going to be in this church. I'm going to be in that church. I'm going to be in another church. You're not abiding. You need to sink your roots deeply into Christ. And that is the secret to spiritual growth. Someone sums it up perfectly. Blessed or happy is the man that walks not in the counsel of the ungodly, nor stands in the way of sinners, or sits in the seat of the scornful, but his delight is in the word of the Lord, and in it does he meditate day and night. He will be like a tree planted by the rivers of water that brings forth fruit in his season, and whatever he does shall prosper. See, it's all there, right there in Psalm 1. He doesn't walk in ungodly counsel. He doesn't let this culture tell him how to live or how to think. But instead, his delight is in God's word. And then he meditates in it day and night. Now, to meditate means to fill your mind with, biblically. Now, in Eastern mysticism, to meditate means to empty your mind while wearing Lululemon. But while you have your giant metal bottle of water next to you. But to meditate in the Bible means to fill your mind with the Word of God. In God's Word, he meditates day and night. And he's like that tree planted by the rivers of water. And then this amazing promise of answered prayer, if you abide in Christ. Jesus says in John 15, if you abide in me and my words abide in you, you shall ask what you will and it shall be done unto you. Another translation of that same statement of Christ from an expanded Greek translation would go as follows. Jesus speaking, if you maintain a living communion with me and my word is at home in you, you shall ask at once for yourself whatever your heart desires and it will be yours. Wow. Whatever my heart desires. Yeah, that's what Jesus said. But what am I doing? I'm studying his word. It's at home in my life. I'm learning to think biblically, thus I'll start praying biblically and asking for the things God wants me to have, and it will be mine. All of this comes from abiding in him. That's what we're called to do as we await the Lord's return. So let me conclude this message. If you feel far from God, he hasn't gone anywhere. He's ready to forgive you, and this is about a relationship with him. Let's say, to illustrate, you had the worst boyfriend of all time. First of all, he was unattractive. He insulted you instead of complimenting you. He was always late. He chewed with his mouth open. Everything you don't want a guy to do, this guy did. But, you know, there weren't any other prospects. So for some unknown reason, you stayed with this dude, right? And then one day, a really wonderful man came along. He was handsome. He was caring. He was complimentary. He loved you. He appreciated you. And then one day he said, could I become your boyfriend? And before he could finish the sentence, you said, yes. Was it hard to break up with that old boyfriend? Easiest thing you ever did. Why? A better guy came along. That's us before we know Christ. You know, we're living in sin. We've learned to put up with it. We don't even enjoy it anymore. Oh, sure, when we first started crossing those lines and we started breaking those rules and trying this and trying that, there was a little pleasure, but it was a short-lived pleasure, and now it's just miserable. We don't like the parties anymore. We don't like that feeling of being under the influence of alcohol or drugs anymore. We don't like these so-called friends that could care less about us anymore. We don't like it, but we don't know what to do. And then Jesus Christ comes along and says, "Follow me." And we turn our back on it. It's as simple as that. That was my life at the age of 17, 10 years ago. And a few more. But I was partying, I was drinking, I was doing drugs. And I hated it. And then I heard about Jesus. And then I heard the gospel. And then I believed, and everything changed for me. Someone better came along. Why are you living in your sinful lifestyle? You don't even enjoy it anymore, and you know it. Why don't you just say, "I'm done with this," and follow Christ? Well, will I have to give up anything to follow Jesus? Yes. How about this? You'll have to give up hell so you can go to heaven. Does that seem like a good deal? Give up hopelessness and replace it with hope. Give up hatred and bitterness and replace it with love and forgiveness. Give up emptiness and replace it with fulfillment. That sounds like a pretty good deal to me. Whatever you give up to follow Jesus will be more than made up for. So in a moment, we're going to pray. And I'm going to give you an opportunity to believe in Jesus if you haven't done that yet. Maybe some of the things I've said today, you're hearing this for the first time. You've never heard this stuff before. Good. Glad you came. Now you need to respond to it. Let's all pray. Father, I pray that your Holy Spirit will speak to the heart of every person here. Every person listening, watching, wherever they are, if they don't know you yet, let this be the moment they believe. While our heads are bowed and our eyes are closed and we're praying, how many of you would say, right now, "I need Jesus. I'm ready to ask Christ to come into my life." If you want Christ to come into your life, if you want him to forgive you of your sin, if you want to go to heaven when you die, if you want to find the meaning and purpose of life, I want you to pray this prayer after me. In fact, let's all pray this prayer together. We'll all pray it in a show of support. For those that are praying it for the first time, just pray these words. Lord Jesus, I know that I'm a sinner, but I know that you're the Savior who died on the cross for my sin and rose again from the dead. I turn from my sin now. I choose to follow you from this moment forward as my Savior and Lord. Is my God and my friend. Thank you for hearing this prayer and answering this prayer. In Jesus' name I pray.

0: 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Well, Pastor Greg, we're so happy to make available your revealing book called Jesus Revolution, and we can even include a copy of the film of the same name. Let me read you a comment we received. This listener wrote, "My husband and I took my 86-year-old father to see the movie. Before it started, I handed him some tissue. He asked, why? I told him he would probably get emotional during the movie because that was the era of his salvation. Well, Dad chuckled at me, you know, as 86-year-old fathers are likely to do. But when the movie was over, he had used up all the tissue. Thank you very much. I thought, what a great example of how that movie has touched many, many people. It touched me. I used up some tissue. It was a very moving film, and so is the book called Jesus Revolution.
1: Yes. Well, I'm thankful the movie got through to him. You know, it's interesting how people of all ages love it. Older folks remember it. But then younger people connect to it as though it's current. And when we were making the film, even though this is a period piece set in the 70s, I said to the director, John Irwin, we need to do this in a way where it feels current and contemporary. And as I've spoken to so many young people who've been moved by it, I can see that we hit the mark. So 86-year-old man, young people, across the generational lines, it touched people, and we're thankful for that. It's a story of the last great spiritual awakening in America called the Jesus Movement or the Jesus Revolution. And it's a book called Jesus Revolution, written with Ellen Vaughn, a prolific, outstanding writer that goes into the backdrop of the time, the culture, things that were happening historically, as well as the incredible move of God and how it actually came about. You know, it's been said the fame of revival spreads the flame of revival. So our hope was if we told a revival story through the book and then through the film, our prayer was that it would inspire another spiritual awakening. And we have seen revival-like things come as a result of people seeing this film. So we're praying that God will continue to use it. So if you haven't read the book, I want to send you a copy for your gift of any size. Whatever you send, we will respond and say thanks by rushing you your copy of the Jesus Revolution book. 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
2: Thursday, June 4th, Iran strikes Kuwaiti International Airport with a drone and missile strike, killing one, injuring 63. Kuwait states Iranian aggression does not target a specific state, but rather all of us. The Wall Street Journal says the Gaza-Lebanon-Iran ceasefires feel a lot like war, with continued strikes between Israel, Hezbollah, and Hamas, and Iran's repeated military incidences in and around the Strait of Hormuz. Secretary of State Rubio appeared annoyed by Democrats and their hostile exchanges with him as he provided updates on the war to the House Foreign Affairs Committee, complaining, "You ask a question, and I can't answer." PJ Media says, is this the Foreign Affairs Committee, or is this a circus? The House of Representatives voted yesterday to block further unauthorized military strikes on Iran and wind down the three-month war, which Congress didn't authorize. Four Republicans voted with Democrats. It now moves to the Senate and would likely face a veto from the president. Tuesday, the attorney's office for the city of St. Paul, Minnesota, declined to bring state charges against those who invaded a church in January, calling it a peaceful protest. The Minnesota Family Council states, according to the attorney's logic, it is perfectly fine to invade a mosque, cathedral, or a temple. Knicks win, so do the Mets and Liberty. Yankees lose. And the Verse and Dr. Stanley next on WMCA.
4: The warm-up continues here in New York. We're looking at high temperatures getting up to around 85 degrees this afternoon. Tomorrow morning, a low of 67. We hit a high of 90 tomorrow afternoon with partly cloudy skies. And as we get into the weekend, we'll start bringing some rain chances back late Saturday. I'm StormGuides.live meteorologist Stephen Parr.
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9: 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We do fight as well as we can to get protective orders in those cases.
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10: So the question is this: are you a true, genuine follower of Jesus Christ? Not if you're living in sin, not if you're living in disobedience to God, not if you're living in rebellion, not if you've made your own plans, doing your own thing, gratifying your own flesh, satisfying your own needs. Following Jesus is having received Him as my Savior. I walk with Him, follow Him by believing what He says to me and obeying the promptings of the Holy Spirit.
11: 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That simple game actually provides a glimpse into the Christian life. Those of us who are believers should keep our leader, Jesus, in sight and imitate Him. 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
10: Would you declare yourself to be a follower of the Lord Jesus Christ? And if you would, how would you define what following Jesus means when He's no longer here physically? You cannot see Him, you cannot touch Him, you cannot hear Him speak audibly. All of our life, most of us have heard that phrase, following Jesus. But I wonder how many of us really and truly know what it means to follow Christ. Now, there are a lot of people who think they're following Jesus when, in essence, what they're doing is they're simply deciding the kind of lifestyle they want to live, and they want to make sure that there's nothing immoral or dishonest in it. And once they've made the decision, it looks good, then their idea of following Jesus is to ask God to bless what they have already decided they want to do. That's not following Jesus. So what does it mean to follow Christ? What did it cost you to turn your life over to Him? What real difference has it made in your life since you started following Jesus Christ? And my friend, are you serious about following Jesus, or is your idea going to church and reading the Bible when the pastor reads it and giving some money and saying some prayers, especially in trouble? Or are you deadly serious about following Jesus Christ? Well, that's the title of this message, and I want to answer some very important questions about that. So if you'll turn to Matthew chapter 4, and I want us to read a very familiar passage about this whole idea of what it means to follow the Lord Jesus Christ. Jesus has been baptized. He went to the wilderness. He's been tempted. Now He's come back from the wilderness. And the theme of His message is, repent, for the kingdom of heaven is at hand. And then beginning in verse 18 of Matthew chapter 4. And walking by the Sea of Galilee, He saw two brothers, Simon, who was called Peter, and Andrew, his brother, casting a net into the sea, for they were fishermen. And He said to them, follow Me, and I will make you fishers of men. And they immediately left the nets and followed Him. And going on from there, He saw two other brothers, James, the son of Zebedee, and John, his brother, in the boat with Zebedee, their father, mending their nets. And He called them. And they immediately left the boat and their father and followed Him. What does it mean to be a follower of Jesus Christ? Well, first of all, I want us to talk about the reality of this. How are you and I to be followers of Christ when we cannot see Him or audibly hear Him speak? Well, before the Lord Jesus Christ left His apostles, you recall in the upper room in the 16th chapter of John, turn there if you will for a moment, that He said to His apostles, I'm going away. He says, in fact, it's absolutely essential for you that I go away. But if I go, I'm going to do something that will compensate for my leaving. And this is what He said. He said, I tell you the truth in verse 7. I tell you the truth, it is to your advantage that I go away. For if I do not go away, the Helper, the Holy Spirit, shall not come to you. But if I go, I will send Him to you. Then He says, here's the reason, to convict the world of righteousness, sin, and judgment. Verse 12. I have many more things to say to you, but you cannot bear them now. That is, you won't understand them at this point. But when He, the Spirit of truth, comes, He will guide you into all the truth, for He will not speak of Himself or on His own initiative, but whatever He hears, He will speak. He will disclose to you what is to come. He shall glorify Me. Now the Lord Jesus Christ knew that the next day is going to be crucified. He knew that they were going to be upset, discouraged, disillusioned, want to quit and go back to fishing. They've been following Him for 3 years, and now He's leaving them. How can we continue to follow someone we cannot see, we cannot touch, we cannot feel, we cannot hear His audible voice? How are we to keep on doing what we've been doing? Peter, James, John, and Andrew, all fishermen there by the sea that day, would never forget what He said when He looked at them and He said, "Follow Me, and I will make you fishers of men." Well, when the Lord Jesus Christ was about to lead them, He said, "I'm going to make it possible for you to follow Me just as carefully now that after I'm gone as while you have been with Me." And this is what He said. He said, "I'm sending to you the Holy Spirit." Now, when the Holy Spirit comes into the life of a believer, He comes to indwell on the inside of that believer. And with regard to following Christ, He has three primary responsibilities. He comes to live on the inside of us. First of all, one of His primary ministries is to give us guidance and direction for our life. When you were saved, the Bible says your spirit was made alive. The Holy Spirit comes into your spirit. And it is the Holy Spirit living on the inside of you who gives you direction and clarifies the decision-making process in your life so that you and I are not left here to make up our own mind, to do our own thing, to follow our own will, to make our own plans, but we are to follow the Lord Jesus Christ by following the leadership of the Holy Spirit. That's why He came. Jesus said, there's some things that if I tell

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5: So the question is this. Are you a true, genuine follower of Jesus Christ? Not if you're living in sin, not if you're living in disobedience to God, not if you're living in rebellion, not if you've made your own plans, doing your own thing, gratifying your own flesh, satisfying your own needs. Following Jesus is having received Him as my Savior. I walk with Him, follow Him by believing what He says to me and obeying the promptings of the Holy Spirit. But the second aspect of following Him is this, and that is, what are the requirements of following Jesus Christ? They haven't changed from what they were in the first century. Now, let's make one thing very clear. At no time in the life of Jesus Christ did He ever challenge anyone to follow Him under false pretense. If you will follow me, I'll make life full of ease, comfort, and pleasure. Jesus said, if you follow me, this is what you can expect, and that is the cross. At no point did He ever say, well, if you'll follow me, here's what I will do, and it all come out with ease, comfort, and pleasure, and entertainment, and pleasure. But Jesus called men and women to Him to follow Him, to follow His lifestyle and His pattern. Now, centuries have gone by. Things are not the same as they were in those days. Many things have changed. But in essence, following Jesus Christ has never changed. It is always the same. Now, when we talk about the requirements of following the Lord Jesus Christ, sometimes we want to formulate our own. But there are specific requirements that God has given us. And you see, once Jesus began to talk about the requirements, it's amazing what happened to His congregation. When He first started preaching, they saw the miracles and the wonders. I want you to turn to John chapter 6. For in this sixth chapter of John is a perfect example of the kind of response the world's most profound, greatest teacher, preacher received as a result of preaching and teaching the truth. This is what happened to His congregation. Now, in the fifth, sixth, seventh, and eighth chapters of John, the ninth chapter, if you're going to understand the life of the Lord Jesus Christ, you need to understand these chapters. Listen to what happened in the sixth chapter of the Gospel of John. After these things, Jesus went away to the other side of the Sea of Galilee, or Tiberias, and a great multitude, listen, big crowds were following Him because they were seeing the signs which He was performing on those who were sick. Now He's performing all of these signs, and He begins to preach to them and teach and perform miracles. And then when He begins to talk about what it's going to cost them to follow Him and what following Him really means, listen to what happened to His congregation. Verse 65. And He was saying, for this reason I've said to you that no one can come to me unless it has been granted him from the Father. As a result of this, many of His disciples withdrew and were not walking with Him anymore. That is, when He was talking here early in the chapter of what it's going to cost them, the Bible says that many of those who followed Him watching the signs and the miracles and the wonders said, hey, wait a minute, hold it. I'd like to be a follower. I love to see the miracles. I'm excited about the signs. I'm curious about these wonders that you're performing. We love the bread that you feed us, but hey, don't give me any of this cross, shame, suffering, and death. I'm not interested. And they walked away. In fact, so many of His congregation walked away. The Bible says He turned to His apostles and said, you do not want to go away also, do you? That is, are you all leaving too? Now, whatever the requirements are, they must not have been very popular in Jesus' day. Oh, as long as they could see signs, miracles, and wonders, and He was feeding them with bread and multiplying the loaves and the fishes. I mean, He had the crowds. I mean, you couldn't count them. They were coming from everywhere to hear Him. But then when He said, this is the message, this is what you can expect if you follow me, even His apostles, it appeared, were going to leave. Now, what are the requirements? Requirement number one, sensitivity.

0: captivity to the Holy Spirit. You see, in those days, they could hear him audibly. They could see him as in this fourth chapter, as they were there in their boats and mending their nets, and Jesus walked by when he said, "Follow me." They knew exactly where to go. They just followed in his footsteps until they joined his side. Wherever he went, they went. Wherever he was, there they were. They could follow him because they could see him. They could touch him. Now, as we said before in the earlier part of the message, we cannot see him, but because we cannot, we have to develop a very keen sensitivity to the Holy Spirit so that when the Holy Spirit, who does not shout, how many of you have ever heard the Holy Spirit shout? Well, there have been a few times when I thought I heard it so loud it was deafening on the inside. Haven't you? Amen. God, I'm not going to tell everybody that no, God never speaks audibly today. I'll just tell you that I never have heard him speak audibly. I've heard him speak much louder than that. On the inside of me, so loudly, I absolutely could not avoid it under any condition. The Spirit of God on the inside giving us guidance, we must develop a very keen sensitivity to him so that, listen, the sharpness of our spirit is so sharp, so needle point sharp, that when the Spirit of God speaks, we just know that it's the Spirit of God. Haven't you been in a situation where you said, and then something inside of me just told me, well, that something inside of you is somebody who is the Holy Spirit. You've been in those situations where you just felt absolutely, definitely you must. God was speaking to you. If you're not going to follow him, we must have a very keen sensitivity to the Holy Spirit on the inside of us who speaks through our spirit. Somebody says, I never heard God speak to me. Listen carefully. He does speak. That is, he speaks to you not audibly, but listen, by spiritual strong promptings. That is, you feel the tug. You feel the urge. You know that something's going on the inside. That's the Holy Spirit. That isn't just your intuition. That isn't just your second nature. That is the person of the Holy Spirit whom Jesus sent to speak to you and to dwell in you moment by moment. Now, walking in the Spirit is walking by the indwelling promptings. That's what it means to walk in the Spirit. And if you're not following him, we're not arguing with him and weighing what he says and putting up a big front. We're saying yes, yes, yes. Sometimes it may not always be as clear because we get lots of voices. But the Spirit of God speaks. And if we're going to follow Jesus, first of all, there must be a prompting. There must be a sensitivity to the indwelling presence of the Holy Spirit. The second requirement of following Jesus is service. Now listen to what he said to these two men and then to two others, Peter and Andrew. He said to them, "Follow me and I will make you fishers of men." That is, if you follow me, here's what you can expect. You can expect to spend the rest of your life, invest the rest of your life in serving me by giving yourselves away, laying yourselves down in the service of the Heavenly Father, which in essence is sharing the truth that I'm going to share with you in order that they may receive me and therefore spend eternity in heaven. That is, he says, if you follow me, I'm going to switch your vocation. You're no longer going to be committed to putting fish on the table, but souls into the kingdom of God. To follow the Lord Jesus Christ means to serve him. But now watch, there's something else here. When he says, follow me and I will make you fishers of men, he gave them a promise. He says, I'm going to train you and equip you to do what I'm calling you to do. Your ministry, your service, if you're going to follow me, you must give yourself away into sharing the gospel of the kingdom. In order to do that effectively, I am going to make you a fish of men. I'm going to train you. I'm going to teach you. I'm going to lead you. I'm going to guide you. I'm going to show you how. I'm going to demonstrate. I am going to make you a fisher of men if you choose to follow me. It is impossible to be a follower of Jesus Christ and close our eyes, our ears, our lips, close our hands, and still our feet. It is impossible to be a follower of Jesus Christ without giving ourselves away to other people. Was not Jesus Christ a servant? Did he not come to serve? Listen to what he says in this very same book in the 20th chapter and the last few verses. He says, whoever wishes to be first among you shall be your slave. Just as the Son of Man did not come to be served, but to serve and to give his life a ransom for many. Jesus came as a servant. He said, if you're going to follow me, you'll have to do what I'm doing. What was he doing? He was serving. He was healing. He was multiplying the loaves. He was raising the dead. He was encouraging. Jesus was a servant, always giving himself away. It is amazing to me how many people go to church Sunday after Sunday or sit in front of television sets or watch or listen to the radio and say, yes, I'm serving God. Who never lift a hand to do something for someone who cannot? Who never give anything to the Lord's work? Who only visit church on Sunday morning and listen to sermons, which they certainly hope will encourage them, listen to the choir sing in the orchestra, and say their prayers, and call on God during the week in case of an emergency, but know nothing of giving themselves away in service to the living God. And I'm going to tell you, my friend, there is no such thing as following Jesus without serving other people. It is impossible to do so. His very life was a life of service. So I want to ask you a question. What evidence is there in your life that you're following Christ? Now, we don't all do it the same way. Mother serves the Lord Jesus Christ by serving her family. Man who's head of his business serves the Lord Jesus Christ by serving those who work for him. There are many, many ways to serve the Lord Jesus Christ. You see, serving the Lord doesn't mean just simply standing behind the pulpit. A man can stand behind the pulpit and gratify his own flesh, satisfy his own needs, and never serve God one single minute. Serving the Lord is giving yourself away to other people to the glory of God in their behalf in the name of Jesus Christ and by the power of the Holy Spirit.
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1: 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Christians believe God created them for a purpose. What happens when they refuse to accept their assignment? Here's a moment with Charles Stanley.
7: It's a fearsome thing to rebel against God, especially, for example, I think about men who've said, well, I know God called me to preach the gospel, but, you know, I just couldn't do it. I was afraid, or I wanted to do something else, and now I've spent my life doing something else. I've never met a happy, contented person who's living in rebellion toward God. If God called them to do something, and whatever their excuse was, never met a person who had any contentment living in rebellion. When God called you to do something and you refuse to do it, your conscience is going to sting very, very badly. And the longer you go away from His will, walking in your own way, the less contentment you're going to have. You're going to become confused, frustrated, anxious, fearful. All kind of things happen in a person's life because the Spirit of God is working in that person's life, and they're rebelling against Holy God who has given them a task. There's no way to escape that.
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11: The warm-up continues here in New York. We're looking at high temperatures getting up to around 85 degrees this afternoon. Tomorrow morning, a low of 67. We hit a high of 90 tomorrow afternoon with partly cloudy skies. And as we get into the weekend, we'll start bringing some rain chances back late Saturday. I'm StormGuides.live meteorologist Stephen Parr.
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13: Here's Pastor Gravesandy with The Word is Love. Proverbs chapter 17, verse 10. A single rebuke does more for a person of understanding than 100 lashes on the back of a fool. One of the qualities that you will find in a wise person is the ability to take correction. Whether it be through constructive criticism or a hard rebuke, a person of understanding listens for what is or might be true. The Bible says that a fool, however, can receive every form of correction, even a beating, and still be stuck in his or her ways. Not due to some weakness or addiction, but to a mindset that is defensive and obstinate. Brothers and sisters, a spiritually wise person may not always like what's being said, but he or she will listen, both for their own growth and to glorify our Father in heaven.
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25: God is ultimately doing good for me. He's ultimately doing good for our family. But I'm seeing it through the lens of, this is hard, this is uncomfortable, I don't like this, I don't want to go in this direction. So I'm fighting it, I'm pouting about it, I'm having a bad attitude. God is saying, if you'll just shift your attitude, this will be so much more pleasant for you, so much more pleasant for your family. And it was just kind of a aha moment for me.
26: That's Kristen Roosh describing a very common challenge that many moms face, especially in those early years of parenting. Now, maybe you're experiencing something like that right now, or you know a mom who's struggling. If so, stick with us for today's Focus on the Family with Jim Daly. We have a lot of encouragement from women who've been there and done that. And I'm John Fuller, and we're glad you've joined us.
15: John, we had a great conversation last time with our panel of moms, Kristen Roosh, Ashley Duran, and our colleague, Dr. Jenny Coffey, who's a member of our counseling team. We covered a lot of ground, the chaos of motherhood, child meltdowns, the illusion of control, and how perfect families, perfect kids, and perfect moms are all impossible. It was really good stuff, and if you missed last time, get the download or watch it on YouTube or get the Focus on the Family app so you can review the great content anytime you like.
26: And the basis for the conversation last time and today is a wonderful book written by Kristen and Ashley called Mothering on Empty, How Moms Like You Found God's Joy. And with that, here's how we began part two of our conversation on today's Focus on the Family with Jim Daly.
15: You know, one of the statistics that shocked me was the amount of depression in moms of newborns and infants. It's like anywhere from 50 to 80%. Mm-hmm. That is shocking to me. I didn't realize it was that steep. Jenny,
0: what's happening?
2: Mm-hmm. I think it's probably lack of community. I mean, I was even talking to my husband last night about just how different stages, and it really doesn't, I don't know if it gets easier through parenting. I will say, like, I have more acquaintances through, like, my kids' sports. Like, right. Oh, I see these parents all the time. They're familiar. They're comfortable. But, like, deep friendships are just really hard no matter what stage you're in. Yeah. And so the number is surprising, but I think for a lot of people, they just kind of chug along and assume that that's normal.
0: Yeah. Ashley, I would think, especially for the new mom, your firstborn, that is a big transition socially. Because you've got, you're doing probably a lot of outings with other couples that don't have kids. It's your network. And then you have a child. And socially, it's very different. It could be isolating.
3: Yeah,
0: because your friends just keep doing what they're going to do. And, you really don't fit in with an infant.
3: Right. Absolutely. And like I said, for me, our son was colicky. And so we felt like we couldn't go out anywhere because he was crying all the time. And it was just like we were taking turns outside the restaurant holding the crying baby while the other one was in with the other people. And so, it definitely was kind of an adjustment and a bit isolating at first until we realized that it's okay for your baby to cry in public. And a lot of other parents understand and that your real friends will be there for you, no matter if they're going through a different stage of life or not.
0: It sounds like the big issue there is just relax.
3: Yes.
0: It's just a phase.
3: Yeah, you don't have to worry
0: don't
3: so
0: get
3: much.
0: Emotionally worked up that it'll never be better.
3: Right. It does get better.
0: it's again, those social structures need to reconnect, and you'll find other new moms, especially, again, hopefully through church.
3: Yes, I think joining a mom's group was a game changer for me to hear other moms say, oh, yeah, my baby does the same thing, or I didn't sleep for a certain period of time, and to see that they survived that and that they were thriving.
0: Yeah, MOPS, Moms of Preschoolers, is a great organization.
3: It was great for me.
0: Kristen, did you find that difficult, that isolation?
4: I did. And I don't know what gave me this expectation, but I thought I could just carry on with normal life after having a newborn.
0: Yeah.
4: And so
0: leave them in the baby chair. Yeah. I'm going out for dinner.
4: Exactly. Just strap them on and keep going. And nothing would change and everything would be the same. And again, I had to shift my expectations when that didn't happen. It's like, okay, is it something wrong with me? Am I doing this wrong? Or is this just how motherhood is? And so I think I had a very romanticized view of motherhood, and it's going to be all sunshine and rainbows, and I'm going to cuddle with my baby all the time, and they're going to wake up smiling. And, so when it doesn't go like that, it's kind of a shock. And so I think, going back to your question about depression, I think there could be several things going on. Either the romanticized view that's realized to not be accurate can be really hard to come to terms with. And also just really feeling like you're failing a lot of the time gets demoralizing. Mm-hmm. Like, man, can I ever get this right? Mm-hmm. And moms are just faced with that day after day after day, and they don't have those networks to be able to voice it to other people or to connect with other moms and be like, oh, yeah, I also feel that way. And so you're just down on yourself constantly, and that builds over time, I think.
0: Ashley, let me ask you, describe why rest for moms is so important, and how can moms prioritize rest? Do you know my schedule?
3: Right.
0: Just to voice it.
3: It does feel like you can't rest. It feels like you need to take care of everyone else around you.
0: There's always more to-dos than done.
3: Mm-hmm. Yes. And when you have a baby that just needs to be fed every 2 hours or wants to only sleep when you're holding them, it can just feel like you can't take a break. But when you don't take a break and when you don't sleep, your mental health goes downhill quick. And you're not able to effectively love your family as well as you can otherwise. I remember a season where I hadn't been sleeping because my baby was awake all night. And I read the verse that says, come to me, you who are weary and heavy laden, and I will give you rest.
0: And every mom said, amen.
3: Yes,
5: I'm weary.
3: And I realized that not only was I physically tired, I was spiritually and emotionally tired. I hadn't been taking a rest for my soul and spending time with the Lord. And that it was okay to ask somebody for help, to say, I really need a rest and I need you to come sit with my baby for an hour or 2 hours. And it's okay to go get your hair done, get your nails done, spend the time reading the Bible or take a nap or whatever you need.
0: You know, what's interesting with that. It strikes me again, Jean and I did foster care, and in foster care, you do training and then they encourage respite families.
3: Right.
0: Respite, you know, I had to say, okay, what's a respite family? For those that don't realize this, these are families that will come around a foster parent and help them by doing a chore, taking the kids for a weekend so the foster family can have a break. And I kept thinking, man, every family needs respite families, right? Back to your point, especially new moms. And that's where that friendship group, again, or family, if you guys can structure it that way to even work it out where grandparents can take the little ones for a weekend to give you and your husband a 24-hour break, a 48-hour break, if that's doable, that's a good thing to do. Mm-hmm. A little space, a little connection time, a little rest for you. Ashley, let me ask you, you had a difficult first pregnancy.
3: I did,
0: and
3: yes.
0: In that context, describe what you went through and then help us understand kind of how that led into a faith struggle for you. And what was the difficulty?
3: Well, I had I don't know if you're familiar with hypermesis gravidarum. It's where you're throwing up all the time.
0: Through the whole nine months. So it's like the first trimester.
3: Yes, most people are better through after the first trimester. But I was throwing up 9 times a day or more for 9 months. I had to get fluids at the ER, and it was rough. I mean, driving in the car, I had to pull over and throw up in random yards. And
0: that's you.
3: Yeah.
0: No. Okay.
3: That's
0: terrible. I'm sorry. But, I mean, that's a hard way to experience a pregnancy.
3: It was unusual. It was very hard. I was just so sick. And then when I felt like, you know, as soon as I have the baby, it'll be better. But then I had a really traumatic birth. There was an unplanned C-section, and the pain medication, the epidural, didn't work. And so I felt the C-section operation. I passed out. Then I had an allergic reaction to the medications afterwards. And
0: so you were ready to roll as a new mom. Mm-hmm.
3: It was really, really hard. And then when we left the hospital, my baby had colic and he cried all the time. Oh, he was awake all night for
0: this poor
3: every night for the first probably year of life. And I really wrestled with God on why do some people have like the easiest pregnancies and they have home births with no medication and their babies are happy and smiling. And then this was my story. And I just kept saying, why, God, why? I don't see any lesson that you're supposed to be teaching me here. Because, you know, you always look for the lesson. But I felt like God was telling me, you don't need to know why. You just need to be faithful to me and trust me. And the fact that it was such a hard pregnancy and birth has made mothering my son so powerful, and it makes it worth so much because it cost me so much to get there.
0: Yeah.
3: And so if anything, I can be thankful for that, and that God has allowed, he preserved my life through that birth and allowed me the opportunity to be a mother and just to be grateful for that. And sometimes I realize that sometimes God just gives us harder assignments than he gives other people, and we can't compare to the people who seem to have it better. All we can do is just say, yes, Lord, I'm willing, and I will trust you, even though I may not understand it.
0: Sounds like Paul, be content in all things.
3: Right.
1: Yeah. I remember Dina, my wife, sometimes looking at me saying, it shouldn't be this hard. I've wanted to be a mom all these years. It shouldn't be this hard.
0: Now, you had to have the golden answer as the husband.
1: The golden answer is to not answer the question.
0: Yeah, that's exactly right.
1: Obviously, some fun today with our panel of moms on Focus on the Family with Jim Daly. And I'm trusting that you're finding some fun in your motherhood journey as we have this conversation. That's why we're here, and that's why we recommend you get a copy of the book written by our guests, Ashley and Kristen, called Mothering on Empty, How Moms Like You Found God's Joy. 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
0: Kristen, I want to ask you this because you were a business owner before being a mom, mm-hmm. and you had to make that decision. Jean was in biochemistry and teaching labs at a university when we got pregnant with Trent. So for so many young women today, that becomes such a struggle because they don't know the value of each. And man, do we as a culture put value on working outside the home, mm-hmm. kind of neglecting the beauty, everything you said at the beginning, John, just how amazing motherhood is and the contribution it makes to the culture. I mean, you're thinking it's just your family, but think if we had healthier children growing up,
2: right.
0: what that next generation would look like, capable young people that aren't depressed, that don't have anxiety, right. because more parents were willing to be in the home at the time of being little. But describe that battle that you had and your decision to stay at home.
25: Yeah, it was a battle. I wrestled a lot because I had all these different voices. You know, I had my own desires of wanting to apply my passions and my giftings and the things I had learned in school. I love working for myself, you know, being self-employed and being able to have the gratification of growing a business and seeing the fruit of your labor. Mm-hmm. Like, it's really rewarding. And so to set that aside is really difficult. But then you have this life, right. this eternal being that you're pouring into too. And you want to soak up every moment and you want to be present. And then you have social voices too. Like, I just kind of felt the pressure to be mom plus. Like, you need to be a mom, but you also need to be furthering your education, or you need to be a mom and you need to be working, or you need to be a mom and you need to be doing all these extracurricular activities. Like, I just kind of felt that exterior pressure on top of my own internal pressure. So it's a lot to kind of process through and figure out, okay, what are the priorities? What is God asking of me in this season? And I didn't want to listen to the Lord, to be honest. I did and I didn't. I wanted to be obedient, but I also wanted what I wanted. And so I tried to juggle both. I wanted to sort of obey God, but also keep some of what I wanted. Mm-hmm. And God was like, okay, we can play this game. God is so patient. Again, he's so patient. He lets us fumble things. He lets us make bad decisions. He lets us learn from our bad decisions. And he graciously picks us back up and goes, okay, let's do this a different way. Yeah. So it got to the point where I couldn't put off closing down my business anymore. And so the Lord just brought me to that breaking point. And he's like, okay, I'm going to close it down for you. And so he did. And it was very hard, but it was also one of the best things for my motherhood because I could finally close that chapter and have the headspace and the energy and the presence to be there with my kids and to invest in them.
0: Which is beautiful. And I understand there's going to be some moms that are, you know, in a place they have to work.
25: Yeah.
0: Mm-hmm. Or at least, you know, the budget, they feel the constraints, and so I'll have to do this. And I would suggest, you know, it's good to look at doing that for a season. But again, those early years, the more frequently that you can spend time in home mm-hmm. with those kids when they're little, the better they will be, the healthier they will be. Not to put a guilt trip on anybody, but I think that's generally the rule of thumb. It's better for you to sacrifice in that moment.
25: Absolutely.
0: And then you'll reap the rewards. Kristen, I want to follow up with you. You also had postpartum experiences. And I just, for the women that have gone through that, it's not unique, but it's cloudy. Describe it.
25: No, so I definitely grew up with the idea that Christians don't, like real Christians don't deal with depression.
0: Yeah.
25: I think that was just kind of prevalent in the time that I grew up in. Yeah. And so I just, you know, being a believer in Christ and having what I considered to be a strong faith in Jesus, I was like, okay, well, then I'll never deal with depression.
2: Right.
25: We can check that off the list. And so I remember, you know, as part of the prep for my birth, I had to go to classes that talked about postpartum depression, and I would just kind of tune out and think about other things. And but in reality, I was really struggling. And
0: what did it look like for you? Give me the adjectives that describe that.
25: Yeah, I felt alone. Mm-hmm. I felt disinterested in the things that used to bring me joy and happiness. I felt totally overwhelmed. My sleep was all over the place. I was exhausted during the day, and I couldn't sleep at night. I was struggling with anxiety. I felt a lot of emptiness. So yeah. I think those are
0: and the key is, what do you do to cope with those things when you're feeling or despondent toward the baby?
25: Yeah.
0: Like, you know,
25: and
0: it
25: was really hard for me
0: this.
25: To connect with a newborn, like, especially when they don't smile at you in those early weeks where it's just kind of like a burrito that you have to change their diaper, like, and they don't really connect with you. It's like, this is hard.
0: Yeah.
25: And so, you know, because you long to connect with your child. And so in those early weeks where they're still, you know, developing and they don't connect fully, it just feels very lonely.
0: Did you translate that into what's wrong with me? As
25: I
0: a mom,
25: felt,
0: I'm not feeling this connection. Something's wrong with me.
25: Yeah, there was a lot of shame that went with that.
0: How did that transpire then? How did you, the number of weeks or months, what did it take before you felt, okay, I've arrived?
25: Well, so in my case, it lingered for about 9 months.
0: Yeah.
25: And we had just moved to a different state, and we were getting caught up on, you know, some of the kids' doctor visits and things. So we finally got plugged into a pediatrician, and she's like, okay, well, I'm going to send you some questionnaires that you should have taken earlier, but we'll just do them now. And so I remember sitting in this new pediatrician's office, and I thought my questionnaires were done. Like, it was mostly the, are they crawling? Are they rolling over? Are they doing X, Y, and Z? And so I turned the page, and it was questions about me. It's like, oh, okay. And for whatever reason, I decided to read the questions this time. Mm-hmm. And as I went through the list, I realized, oh, wow, I'm depressed. And it was just kind of this, it was a sinking feeling and a relief at the same time, mm-hmm. to have an answer for why I was feeling all of these things.
0: Yeah.
25: And so then I had to come to terms with, well, I guess Christians can be depressed.
0: Yeah. Jenny, let me come back to you, because you've seen this, I'm sure, in your practice. Mm-hmm. But the idea first, those adjectives that help describe a woman, and you may not know. I mean, to your point, Kristen, am I postpartum? I don't know. Mm-hmm. What would that look like? And what is the help that she needs in that moment? Mm-hmm. What should she do? Mm-hmm. A new mom. Let's just assume there are new moms listening, and they're where Kristen was. Yeah. I'm not feeling this connection or this bond. What's wrong with me?
2: So first of all, I think it's helpful to differentiate baby blues and postpartum depression. So postpartum depression is like an actual diagnosis, and there's criteria for that. Baby blues, most people go through that. And when you think about it, you know, transparently, it's like what your body just went through, your hormones getting back into swing, all of those things. It makes total sense. There's nothing wrong with you to feel a little off. It's like, well, yeah, if you had this like massive, arguably the biggest thing you'll ever do, of course you're going to feel a little off. Postpartum depression, I tell people, if you're starting to really feel very disconnected from your baby, listless, non-motivated, in a way where I'm talking non-motivated, like I haven't showered in a week, those types of things, those are the things I really encourage people. You tell your husband, maybe tell your mom or sisters or other trusted women in your circle, and get some perspective on, and be honest in that perspective. If you're going to reach out, be honest.
0: Yeah.
2: And then really, truly, you know, this can be a little taboo, but more often than not, if it's true postpartum depression, it needs medication.
0: Yeah.
2: That's
0: okay.
2: Temporary medication to reset hormones.
0: Right. Yeah. And is that typical, a 9-month kind of run? Is it all over the map, or within a year or so that should be taken care of and you should be in a better place?
2: I think
0: place?
2: Kristen would probably affirm that the quicker you address it, the faster it will go, probably.
0: Yeah.
2: And so it's not going to just typically go on its own. So that's something to tell people. And I actually like to remind people there's a statistic that actually says if you dealt with any type of postpartum, so postpartum depression, anxiety, or OCD, because there's three, there's not just postpartum depression. If you deal with any of those in the first 2 years, it can show up for 7 years afterwards. Mm-hmm. So it's not just this like short period of when they're a year that feels like 10, right? It actually can pop back up. And more often than not, I do tell people to be aware if you have previous mental health diagnoses like mm-hmm. depression, bipolar, major depression disorder, then it is more likely that you will struggle with postpartum. So just being aware of that,
0: right.
2: The transparency of that can help people.
0: And you know, one of the great things, if you are not sure, call us here at Focus on the Family. Mm-hmm. You can talk to someone like Jenny, who is in the counseling department. We can arrange that call and you can just talk to them about what you're experiencing as a new mom. And is this something that's normal or should I get some help? They can provide some guidance in that way. And John will give those details in a minute. Jenny, this idea of grace for oneself, it's probably one of the more difficult topics, right? It doesn't feel good to have grace for myself. I should be performing so I feel better about myself. But the whole prospect of grace, the whole attitude of that is it's grace.
2: Right.
0: It's not something you have to earn. It's not something you have to work toward. This is God's gift to us, his mm-hmm. grace toward us. Why do we struggle so much extending that to ourselves?
2: Mm-hmm. I think part of it has to do with the fact that we're afraid that if we drop the bar just a little bit, then everything else will fall.
0: Mm.
2: And that was something that I've kind of had to reevaluate the last few years for myself was, if you're juggling a ton of balls and every single ball is glass,
0: yeah.
2: then you can't let any of them drop. And yeah. the imagery I have for myself is, I bet some of these are dryer balls. Like, yeah. I bet some of them have got to be dryer balls.
0: Bouncy.
2: I was like, that's fine, you know? And so you pick the things that are like, these are more glass, these are more fragile, I care more about these things, or they're more priority to me. And then the other things where it's like, maybe the dishes don't get done today or whatever it is. Like yesterday afternoon, I'd had all day of seeing clients in meetings and I got home and I knew I had another appointment that evening. And so I conked out on the couch for like 30 minutes. And there was part of it for me where I usually am not falling asleep. I'm resting.
0: Yeah.
2: But what that's really modeled, what I have found, and not that my kids are perfect, they give me so much grace back when I've gotten better at giving it to myself. And so modeling that to them, especially with them being older, like I'll wake up and be like, I'm sorry I laid down, guys. And I'm like, Mom, it's okay that you rested. Like, it's okay. Like, they give that grace. And yeah. so I found that the more I model that, because I want them to do that for themselves when they're older, the more that I try to model that, the more they give it back to me, which is like a gift that I probably tangibly couldn't have known how great that is. And then hopefully the more that they feel the permission to give it to themselves, because if it was modeled to you, if you have parents that are just doers all the time, then you're going to have children that feel like, I'm not allowed to mess up. Mm-hmm. I'm not allowed to rest. I have to be productive. I have to be doing. And really what I try to help people to realize is like, rest is productive. It's not something to put on your list,
0: yeah.
2: but it is a productive thing to do.
0: Well, but for that mom of young children, you might yeah. need to put it on the list.
2: Right. Yep.
0: Rest from 2 to 2:20.
2: Mm-hmm. Right.
0: I mean, that's not a bad idea.
2: Mm-hmm. But it's not something to achieve, I guess,
0: right.
2: is my
0: okay.
2: point.
0: Good.
2: Yes. It's not something to say like, oh, I did so good at rest today. You know,
0: or more stress.
2: Right.
0: You're just laying there going, I got to rest. I got to rest.
2: Right.
0: It's
2: right.
0: on my checklist.
2: Right. And then, yeah. And then your brain's just going to keep you awake.
0: Right.
2: Yeah. Right.
0: Well, that is great and such a delightful conversation with our panel of moms, Ashley Duran, Christian Roosh, and Dr. Jenny Coffey. I think many families, and especially moms, have been encouraged by what we've shared these past 2 days. To follow up, get a copy of the book that Kristen and Ashley have written, published by Focus on the Family and Tyndale House. 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
0: And John, I'm reminded of a comment we received years ago from a mom named Kristen, who had 3 kids ages 6 and under. 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
6: Thursday, June 4th, Iran strikes Kuwaiti International Airport with a drone and missile strike, killing one, injuring 63. Kuwait states Iranian aggression does not target a specific state, but rather all of us. The Wall Street Journal says the Gaza-Lebanon-Iran ceasefires feel a lot like war, with continued strikes between Israel, Hezbollah, and Hamas, and Iran's repeated military incidences in and around the Strait of Hormuz. Secretary of State Rubio appeared annoyed by Democrats and their hostile exchanges with him as he provided updates on the war to the House Foreign Affairs Committee, complaining, "You ask a question, and I can't answer." PJ Media says, is this the Foreign Affairs Committee, or is this a circus? The House of Representatives voted yesterday to block further unauthorized military strikes on Iran and wind down the three-month war, which Congress didn't authorize. Four Republicans voted with Democrats, yet now moves to the Senate and would likely face a veto from the president. Tuesday, the attorney's office for the city of St. Paul, Minnesota, declined to bring state charges against those who invaded a church in January, calling it a peaceful protest. The Minnesota Family Council states, according to the attorney's logic, it is perfectly fine to invade a mosque, cathedral, or a temple. Knicks win, so do the Mets and Liberty, Yankees lose. And Chuck Swindoll, Inside for Living, next on WMCA.
8: We're off to a beautiful start to what's going to be another beautiful day and warmer than it has been. High temperature this afternoon tops off around 85 degrees with partly cloudy skies. Tomorrow morning, a low of 67. We hit a high close to 90. As we get in towards the weekend, we will start seeing some showers coming back late Saturday and into Sunday. I'm StormGuides.live meteorologist Stephen Parr.
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22: You've been through it. The betrayal, the loss, the decision you'd give anything to undo. And yet somehow, even years later, the memory still stings. But what if God never intended for you to stay in that place of pain? What if the very thing that broke you was meant to lead you to something worth celebrating? Today on Insight for Living, Chuck Swindoll describes how God specializes in turning the worst chapter of our lives into the most meaningful ones. From his study of Esther, Chuck titled today's message, After the Ache, Celebrate.
27: Most Christians seem to handle pain better than pleasure. For some twisted and strange reason, we seem to do better with hard days than with easy days, with tough times, rather than times of relief and celebration and leisure. I'm sure our critics would tell us that it is because of our consuming guilt. We simply cannot seem to reward ourselves for good times. Hard days and tough times we seem to handle well. Stress and anxiety we not only experience, we tend to excuse. Times of reward, times of relief. If we're honest with ourselves, we tend to keep those times to ourselves. Because even though we may be among the few who can handle them, many of our friends cannot. We tend to weep with those who weep much more easily than rejoice with those who rejoice, don't we? Most folks I know who take a two-week vacation tell me that it takes about a week to begin to enjoy it. Often because we're so wound up, we don't relax, and sometimes it's because we have to take that long a time to give ourselves permission to enjoy the rewards of a long year of work well done. Deep within our minds, there is sort of a bad news mentality. Have you noticed that about yourself? If someone says to you at church on a given Sunday, you know, I want to talk to you before long about something that's been on my mind for quite some time. Usually it's not a thought in your mind that says, oh, I'm sure he wants to tell me something real good. Often you find yourself saying, why don't you just tell me now so I don't have to worry about it for the next period of time. Or if someone says, I've written you a letter, you'll get it in a day or two. You go, oh, no. Rather than a letter of affirmation, we expect confrontation. Why are we like that? One author writes, "The highest and most desirable state of the soul is to praise God in celebration for being alive. Without perks, our lives are easily lost in the world of money, machines, anxiety, or inertia. Our poor, splendid souls, how they fight for food. They have forgotten how to request the little perks. Our hurried, stressful, busy lives are unquestionably the most dangerous enemy of celebrating life itself. Somehow we must learn how to achieve momentary slowdowns and request from God a heightened awareness of the conception that life is a happy thing, a festival to be enjoyed rather than a drudgery to be endured. Life is full of perks. If we train our

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5: 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Our present is marred because of people of the past. It was the same in the days of Esther. As the Jews look back, I'm sure many of them would say, it's Haman I remember. It's Haman's henchmen. It's Haman's sons. It's Haman's followers. How miserable they have made our lives, if they chose to do that, and they would sigh. Looking back into the past at people who have made life miserable for us, who wouldn't sigh? Then there are events. When we look back, we don't remember the times of celebration, the great birthday parties, the fun things we attended, the joys of an evening around a fireplace, the pleasures of family together. You know what we remember? We remember earthquakes. Isn't it strange? Even the newspaper brings up anniversaries for earthquakes. I've never been able to understand. 3 years ago today, we had a 5.6 shaker. I thought, so what? Who needs to remember it was 3 years ago today? Forget it. We live through it. We'll be able to go on beyond it. But if we're not careful, the events of our lives that are negative will stick. It would be true in the days of Esther, and they would sigh. The day the king wrote the edict, the day Haman handed it out, the day the couriers came to our province and announced, the Jews will die on the 13th of Adar, and don't you forget it. What a horrible event. And if they lived in the light of that event, their whole life would be negative, down, sad, and sorrowful. Then there are circumstances, conversations, difficult jams, situations we found ourselves in, relational barriers. It could be true in Esther's day. And it would be true in our day, and we would sigh. Perhaps the worst of the four would be decisions. There isn't a person listening to me right now who hasn't made wrong decisions, who hasn't made a foolish decision, who hasn't gone too far or not far enough, who didn't step out on faith, or who called it faith and it wasn't faith, it was presumption. And you look back now through the perspective of the past number of years, and you see it as a wrong decision, or at least a weak one. And we're all hung up in today because we are snagged on the people and events and circumstances and the decisions of the past, none of which we can change. None. But the enemy of our souls continues to announce to us failures, wrongs, disappointments, disasters, calamities. And we try to put our lives together in this long tunnel called the present. We can't do it. Let me show you something from the book of Philippians chapter 3 before we turn back to the ancient scroll of Esther yet again. And let me show you 14 words from the New Testament that can make a difference. These are words that I call the secret of celebrating life. How do I do it? What does it require? This isn't that complicated, but it will require some mental discipline. I'm looking at Philippians 3, 13 and 14. And there isn't a person listening right now who couldn't do better by applying what I'm going to read. In the middle of verse 13, we read, forgetting what lies behind and reaching forward to what lies ahead, I press on. There they are. Most of your counting just make sure there are 14. When you finish that, please underline the words, forgetting what lies behind. Look closely. That's only part of it. Reaching forward to what lies ahead, I press on. You know what that kind of philosophy will do to your whole life? It will turn you into a celebrant. You will find that you mourn and sigh less, and you laugh at life with God by your side more.

Turn from Philippians 3 back to Esther chapter 3. Will you do that? By now, your Bible probably opens automatically to this old book that had gathered so much dust over the years. By now, you remember the story of the book, how the plot thickened, how disaster seemed to be written across every Jewish life, how doom was spelled so clearly, so eloquently, and how God changed the events to turn wrong into right. I'm reading from Esther 3, locate verse 6, and let's begin about the middle of the verse. 3:6. Therefore Haman sought to destroy all the Jews, the people of Mordecai, who were throughout the whole kingdom of Ahasuerus. In the first month, which is the month Nisan, in the 12th year of King Ahasuerus, now circle this next word, Pur, that is, the lot, was cast before Haman from day to day, from month to month, until the 12th month, that is, the month Adar. Sounds a little bit vague, a little oblique. Let me explain. You may recall when Haman was trying to decide when to carry out his plot to exterminate the Jews, he relied on an ancient custom of casting lots. A lot was called in those days Pur, P-U-R. And in the casting of the lots, in some strange manner, as a result of continuing the process, he came upon a date, the 13th of Adar. What interests me is not only the date, but the name of the lot, Pur. Let's take a little excursion in linguistics, and let me help you with this. In English, we pluralize a word by adding S or ES most often. In Hebrew and its sister language Aramaic, a singular term is turned into plural by adding IM. The English word for angel is cherub. The Hebrew plural for cherub is not cherubs, but cherubim. Seraph is another kind of angel, and the plural for seraph is not seraphs, but seraphim. The god Baal is sometime proliferated through the Old Testament in multiple forms, and that's called not Baals, but Baalim, Baalim for plural. So if we were to pluralize Pur and make the lot represent lots, plural, it would be Purim, Purim. He decided that there would be the final death knell on the Jews on a certain day. Locate verse 13 of this third chapter. Letters were sent by couriers to all the king's provinces to destroy, to kill, to annihilate all the Jews, both young and old, women and children, in one day, the 13th day of the 12th month, the month Adar, to seize their possession as plunder. What is interesting, and you know the story now, is that between the third and the ninth chapter, the tables were turned. Haman was captured in all of his anti-Semitism and murder, and the queen's heart won the king's mind, and the king made the decision not only to kill Haman, but to wipe the slate clean and to remove the dread of the Jews from the Jews. And so this day of the 13th of Adar, which is their last month of the year, was turned from mourning and sadness to a time of celebration. As a matter of fact, when you turn to chapter 9, turn please, you'll discover that on the 13th of Adar, they, rather than being killed, turned tables on their enemies and annihilated many of them. Verse 16, chapter 9, the rest of the Jews who were in the king's provinces assembled to defend their lives and rid themselves of their enemies and killed 75,000 of those who hated them, but they did not lay their hands on the plunder. This was done, look at this, on the very day they were originally to have died.
And in honor of this remarkable switch of events, they declared a day of celebration, which you anticipate was named Purim, or the Feast of Purim, as we call it today. And to this day, it is still celebrated by the Jews. To this day. What was once going to be their death turned and became their future, their celebration. Vance Havner, the evangelist, wrote a little book entitled, It Is Toward Evening. And in it, he tells the unforgettable story of a little town in Alabama that made its living raising cotton. One year, as the cotton was growing and it appeboard to be a bumper crop, the boll weevil invaded, devastated the crop, and destroyed the economy of that little town in Alabama. Farmers, however, are an ingenious lot, and they were determined not to just simply sit back and move into the poorhouse. One of the farmers got the idea of planting peanuts instead. Boll weevils don't like peanuts. And another decided to plant yet another produce, and others still others. And before long, bumper crops of these began to bring the economy back to what later came to be known as Enterprise, Alabama. I think that's significant. And do you know what they did? Well, they erected a monument to the boll weevil. It's there to this day. Vance Havner writes, all things work together for good to the Christian, even our boll weevil experiences. Sometimes we settle into a humdrum routine as monotonous as growing cotton year after year. Then God sends the boll weevil. He jolts us out of our groove, and we must find new ways to live. Financial reverses, great bereavement, physical infirmity, loss of position. How many have been driven by trouble to be better husbandmen and to bring forth far finer fruit from their souls? The best thing that ever happened to some of us was the coming of our boll weevil. Without that, we might still have been a cotton sharecropper. I'm speaking to people today, all of whom could raise up your own monument to the boll weevil. It invaded your life. It took your joy. It had the audacity to come without invitation and probably by surprise. And it devastated your faith at the time. You were cut down to size. The lot was cast. But your problem is you haven't yet built your monument. You haven't established Purim, your feasting. You're still living in the sigh and the pain of all the sadness that comes over you when you remember the brokenness. That's what this is about. This isn't a story about some ancient feast, not just that. It is that, but it's so much more. God has given us His Word not to teach us dates and Hebrew words. He's given us His Word to reconstruct our lives, to build monuments where we once wept and bled and some died, where lives were hurt and hearts were hardened and we were devastated. But forgetting that which lies behind and moving toward that which lies ahead, this is the way to press on. Don't just forget the past. Don't just, with the passing of your hand, say, oh yeah, it was awful. Build a monument. Celebrate the feast. Pass along the lessons that led to the maturity and the changes that were so essential in your life and so different from when you were just a cotton sharecropper. But I read verses 17, 18, and 19. I read about a people who decided, let's name this day a day for a holiday. Let's call it Purim, which could be translated, in your face, Haman, or something like that. Here's to you, Haman.
Here's to our God. Look at 17. It's wonderful. All this annihilation of the enemies was done on the 13th day of the month Adar, and on the 14th day, they rested, of course. They made it a day of feasting and rejoicing. How appropriate. The Jews who were in Susa assembled on the 13th and the 14th day of the same month. They rested on the 15th day. It took them a little longer to kill their enemies. And they made it a day of feasting and rejoicing. How appropriate. How good. Therefore, the Jews of the rural areas who live in the rural towns make the 14th day of the month Adar a holiday for rejoicing and feasting and sending portions of food to one another. One of the early Christmas times. They wrap up gifts and send them to friends, especially to the poor.

0: What a picture. A people who should have been buried instead threw a party. And not just any party. Feasting, rejoicing, gifts to neighbors, gifts to the poor. The title of today's message is After the Ache, Celebrate. This is Insight for Living. 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
1: I've been reading the Bible my entire life, and I mean that literally. From childhood until now, through seminary, through decades of preaching, through every season life has thrown at me, I have never once opened my Bible and walked away empty. Not once. You know why? Because this book is inexhaustible. There is always more, always deeper, always something that stops you cold and makes you whisper, "I never saw that before." But here's another important fact. The Bible is not simply a collection of wise writings randomly sorted into a thick, ancient volume. That misses the whole point completely. Every book from Genesis to Revelation is telling one story, one magnificent, unfolding, breathtaking story. And at the center of that story is a person, Jesus Christ, his life, his death, his resurrection. The thread of the cross is woven through the entire tapestry of Scripture. And it all boils down to 3 days. 3 days that changed everything. The death of Jesus on the cross, bearing the full weight of human sin. His burial, silent, sealed, finished. 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That's the whole story. That's the cross we proclaim, and that is the beating heart of Insight for Living. June 30th is almost here. Would you give generously so that the most important story ever told keeps traveling? The world is waiting. 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Give joyfully. It matters more than you know.
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4: We're off to a beautiful start to what's going to be another beautiful day and warmer than it has been. High temperature this afternoon tops off around 85 degrees with partly cloudy skies. Tomorrow morning, a low of 67. We hit a high close to 90. As we get in towards the weekend, we will start seeing some showers coming back late Saturday and into Sunday. I'm StormGuides.live meteorologist Stephen Parr.
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12: Folks, how you live matters. I'm not suggesting you earn your way into the kingdom of God. I'm suggesting God is just. See, there's a lot of fear around judgment. Think in terms of judgment that's in your favor. Judgment that's for you. If you believe God and his judgment will punish evil, why do you believe God would not reward righteousness? I'm not talking about the gift of righteousness is given to all of us and by faith. But if you choose to honor God with your life, He will bless you. There's a reason to be godly. There is.
11: 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That's 855-577-2255. We're so glad you're here to listen. Today's program will complete the message we began yesterday. Here's Pastor Allen with part two of Stormproof Foundations, Lessons from Matthew.
12: I'm sending you out like sheep among wolves. Therefore, so now he's going to give us a response. Be as shrewd as snakes and as innocent as doves. Be shrewd and innocent. That will take the leading of the Holy Spirit. Because I typically think I can either be shrewd or innocent, but it's hard to bundle that. Be shrewd and innocent, he said. Verse 17, be on your guard. Be watchful. Listen. Think. It's like biblical. Be on your guard against men. They will hand you over to the local councils and they'll flog you in their synagogues. On my account, you'll be brought before governors and kings as witnesses to them and to Gentiles. We know from the larger story of Scripture, that's true, but they're typically brought in chains. It's not a speaking tour. They're not collecting a fee. But when they arrest you, don't worry about what to say or how to say it. At that time, you'll be given what to say. For it won't be you speaking, but the Spirit of your Father speaking through you. Brother will betray brother to death, and a father his child. And children rebel against their parents and have them put to death. This is Jesus speaking. Have you ever met anybody that said Jesus was all about love? That his message was happy. Well, much of it was, and Jesus did come to show us the love of God. But he did it with such integrity that he also talked about the difficulty of the journey. And the reality of the world in which we live. He does more than give away participation trophies. He said there'll be betrayal within families. Children will rebel against their parents. Gee, it's hard to imagine that. Have them put to death. All men, verse 22, all men will hate you because of me. But he who stands firm to the end will be saved. When you are persecuted in one place, flee to another. I don't like that sentence. See, if I were writing it, I'm not saying it's inspired. I'm just saying if my old carnal, mean Alan self wrote it, I'd say when you're persecuted in one place, hit him in the mouth. And God will break their neck. And all of your enemies will see it, and they'll be sorry, and they'll have a parade, and they'll give you cake. That's Alan's translation. It's not inspired by the Holy Spirit. So I would point you back to what Jesus said. He said, when you're persecuted in one place, flee to another. I tell you the truth, you'll not finish going through the cities of Israel before the Son of Man comes. A student is not above his teacher, nor a servant above his master. It's enough for the student to be like his teacher and the servant like his master. If the head of the house has been called Beelzebub, it's a title for the devil. If the head of the house has been called the devil, how much more the members of the household? Well, that's a pretty sober little paragraph.
13: Jesus said, I'm sending you out. But I'm telling you, I'm sending you out in a pretty vulnerable way. You're going into a highly contested arena, and you need to be shrewd and innocent, and you need to be on your guard. And he said, in spite of that, you'll be handled over to councils. You'll be persecuted by the religious. You'll be brought before governors and kings, people of authority and great power. He said, when they arrest you, don't worry. Well, you know, usually the mugshot's kind of a point of a little anxiety. We've seen a few exceptions lately, but typically it's a point of... He said there'll be betrayal and rebellion within families. It even escalates. He said there'll be universal hatred. You'll be hated by all people because of me. Because of me. See, there's tremendous efforts to bring division amongst us and cause us to hate one another based upon how we look or the accent with which we speak or our height or our athletic ability or our IQ. Folks, those are all driven by a spirit other than the Spirit of God. Please don't fall prey to that. He said, you'll be hated because of me and your affiliation with me. And his instructions were to stand firm. He said, our salvation is certain if we're aligned with Jesus. And he goes on in the very next verse. It's verse 26. He said, so do not be afraid of them. Well, hello. Arrested, hated everywhere. Betrayals in our families. And so now he gives us our response. He said, you don't have to be afraid of them. Wow. Part of this is what you choose to focus on. You can focus on the hatred and the resentment and the bitterness and the rejection and say, because of all of those things, I'm going undercover. Or you can focus on this next paragraph where Jesus said, you don't have to be afraid. And you'll have a boldness and a courage to walk in the midst of the lions or the fiery furnace or to confront Goliath. Don't be afraid of them. There's nothing concealed that will not be disclosed or hidden that will not be made known. See, they're keeping secrets, yeah, but not from God. And in God's time, he lets the truth be told. We've been watching that. We started praying in 2020 that the truth would be told. And from that day until this, week after week after week, there have been things pushed in the public square that I'm quite certain very powerful people would have preferred to stay hidden. At one time when we would say that the COVID virus came from Wuhan, China, people would lose their minds because the people with authority over us wouldn't say that. And now that the kids in school know that. The truth is being told. The scripture is being fulfilled in front of your eyes if you'll watch. What I tell you in the dark, speak in the daylight. What is whispered in your ear, proclaim to the roofs. Do not be afraid of those who kill the body but can't kill the soul. Rather be afraid of the one who can destroy both soul and body in hell. Aren't two sparrows sold for a penny? Yet not one of them will fall to the ground apart from the will of your Father. God goes to the funerals of the sparrows. I love it. And even the very hairs of your head are numbered, so don't be afraid. That's the third time he's told us. You're worth more than many sparrows, thank you. Whoever acknowledges me before men, I will also acknowledge him before my Father in heaven. But whoever disowns me before men, I'll disown him before my Father in heaven. I believe in those few verses, those six verses or seven, we have a formula for living free of fear. Not because we live in a world that isn't frightening. You'll be hated rather universally. You'll from time to time be mistreated because of your faith. People will reject you. It will limit opportunities. If you own your faith in the public square, there are times it will present challenges. Own your faith anyway. Because Jesus' instruction is don't be afraid of them. All the things they're trying to conceal and all the things they're trying to hide are going to be shouted from the housetops. Be an early adopter of the truth. He tells us multiple times in verse 26, do not be afraid of them. In verse 28, do not be afraid. In verse 31, so don't be afraid. Freedom from fear. I want to take a moment with it because fear is an epidemic. Fear is a very real challenge. It comes in many packages. Sometimes it's fear of our health and our well-being. Sometimes it's fear for our families or our children. It can be fear about events in our world. It can be fear about our resources and our ability to hold on to them. You can't. Only God can secure your future. I'm not saying you shouldn't be a good steward or be diligent or work hard. I'm not saying that. But I'm telling you, only God can secure your future, whether it's your health, your family, your resources. And as long as you think you're the one that's securing those things, you are very vulnerable to fear, because there are frightening things happening in the world. Things beyond our control, beyond our ability. But you can be free from fear, or else Jesus would not have said, we don't have to be afraid. It's very similar to when he said, do not worry. I believe we can lead lives that are not plagued by worry. And I believe we can lead lives that are not dominated by fear. It's not that we won't face frightening things, that we won't walk through frightening places, but we do not have to be driven and make our life choices by fear. Hebrews chapter 2 and verse 15, I put it in your notes. I know it's not Matthew 10, but I wrote the outline. It talks about what Jesus did for us, and he said he freed those who all their lives were held in slavery by their fear of death. One of the great fears is the fear of death. Death is an enemy. I'm not saying it's not significant. It's not real. It's a barrier that has to be crossed. It's a transition from one realm of existence to another, from one dimension to another, and that's frightening. If you haven't traveled a lot, travel's frightening. If you haven't eaten food beyond what you ate at your mother's kitchen table, new tastes are frightening. So there's a logic for why death will bring some anxiety. But Jesus said it no longer holds the power to captivate you, to dominate you. In fact, he just told us not to be afraid of those that can just kill the body. He said, that's really not that big a deal. I'm like, well, that's a pretty big deal to me. Y'all sit so quiet. I mean, can we agree, like somebody can kill your body, they would have your attention. I mean, that's like a big deal. But Jesus said, actually, there's something much worse than that. Somebody that could impact your future beyond life.
11: We'll be right back. But first, Pastor Allen wants to share a limited edition commemorative set to help you celebrate God's faithfulness to our nation.
13: Hey, we're celebrating this year the 250th anniversary of the signing of the Declaration of Independence. What a wonderful privilege we have. You know, God has blessed our nation so many good things. People say to me, well, our whole history's not good. Well, folks, you know, my history's not great. Your family history's not perfect. But you love your family. You love your children. In spite of our weaknesses, well, our nation hadn't been perfect. But through that whole story, the goodness of God is evident. It still is. Let's ask God to bless America again.
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13: So the possibility of being free of fear is real. Now, I brought you a prayer. We're going to pray it together. But the essence of this prayer is understanding that fear, think of fear as a person without a body. I mean, an intimidating, muscular, assertive person, just no physical body. All the other attributes of a person. Fear will communicate with you. It'll fill your thoughts. It'll put ideas. Fear will affect your emotions. It can affect your physiological responses. Fear can elicit almost all the other things you would imagine that a person could elicit in a response from you. So I'm suggesting that you treat fear like a person without a body. You have to speak to it and say, in Jesus' name, you will not dominate here. You may make a visit. You can make a presentation. You may have a proposal. But you're not welcome here. Now, if fear has been an established resident in your arena, it may take more than one visit to get all the clutter out. But it isn't based upon my force of intellect or positive thinking. When I have that authority over an unclean spirit, it's because not of Alan's authority, it's because I come in the authority of Jesus of Nazareth. And if you understand that, then it isn't about strength. It has nothing to do with that. Any more than a police officer who holds his hand up to stop an oncoming car. He doesn't have the strength to do that. He has the authority to do that. And if you understand you have the authority to speak to fear, it will change your future no matter how chaotic our world becomes. So I brought you a prayer. I made a mistake when the first time I built the outline, I had the prayer and you didn't. And I knew what would happen. Before I got to the office tomorrow morning, there'd be lots of requests going, could we get that prayer? No. So I just put the prayer in your notes. Let's just read it together. Have you found it? I renounce the spirit of fear. Through the blood of Jesus, I have been delivered out of the hand of the enemy. Satan has no place in me, no power over me. Through the blood of Jesus, my mind and my emotions are at peace. God is my protection and my deliverer. When I am afraid, I will trust in the Lord, and I will see his deliverance. Amen. Now, if I were walking through a frightening place, I would say that prayer 5 or 6 times every day until it became second nature to me. Folks, we're talking about a real struggle, real enough that God sent his son to demonstrate, to walk it out, to help us learn and understand. Jesus talked about what we don't have to fear and what we should fear. And I think on this topic, it's worth noting. Jesus said we don't have to be afraid of the one that can destroy just your body, but be afraid of the one that can destroy your soul and your body. You want to let healthy fear grow in you. If you ask me for a quick diagnosis on the current state of Christendom in America, we have a tremendous deficiency in the fear of God. We just don't fear him. We think he's like a benevolent uncle or Santa Claus or the tooth fairy. And that if it doesn't matter what we do or how we do it, he'll still give us what we want. Or we'll say he's not nice. And the fear of God, not a dread of God, not a shrinking in terror from God. The fear of God is a respect for God, a reverence for God. It's understanding there is a God and it's not us, that he's different than I am. That the collective ability of humanity does not equal God. We can't fix all the problems that we face if we just work together. Because there's nothing in human history to suggest, first of all, we will work together. There are other forces at play. It's called evil. There is a God, and he should be treated with reverence and respect. I've used the example before. I grew up around horses. I have a tremendous respect for horses. I love them. They're beautiful animals. Their strength amazes me. And because I had some really good coaching and training when I was young, they don't frighten me. Big ones, mean ones. They just don't frighten me. And I don't mean when you're in your car and they're in the pasture. I mean, if you lock me in a 10-by-10 room with them, I'm okay. I mean, I prefer you didn't do it, but they don't frighten me. But because I have great respect for them, I would not walk up behind a horse I don't know, grab its tail and pull and go, "Hey!" "Hey!" because there's a very high degree of probability I would get to visit with the people in the emergency room. That's a very predictable reaction from that horse. Not its fault, mine. And folks, there are some things about God as you read your Bible that you'll begin to understand. If you will watch and listen and think, it will change you. I want to cultivate a respect for God. Jesus is trying to tell us in the plainest of language. Look at the next verse, verse 34. He said, "Don't suppose that I've come to bring peace on the earth. I didn't come to bring peace, but a sword." Jesus said that. Did you read it? "Don't suppose I came to bring peace." How many of you, the most common mantra associated with the Christian faith, it's all about peace. Unity. We just all have to get along. Christians are supposed to bring unity wherever they go. No matter what is said, no matter what value is pushed forward, no matter what idea is proposed, no matter if you're a Christian, if you're a good one, you should be a peacemaker. Well, just listen to the boss. "Don't suppose that I've come to bring peace on the earth. I did not come to bring peace, but a sword. I have come to turn a man against his father, a daughter against his mother, a daughter-in-law against her mother-in-law. A man's enemies will be the members of his own household. And anyone who loves his father or mother more than me isn't worthy of me. And anyone who loves his son or daughter more than me isn't worthy of me. And anyone who doesn't take his cross and follow me is not worthy of me." See, we want people to go to positions of power and authority and fix the problems that we have. And we want to sit at our kitchen tables with the people that we love and ignore the fundamental principles of the Word of God. And we say, "Well, it's my son or my daughter or my mother or my father or my brother or my sister. You don't expect me to what? Honor the Lord? Tell them the truth?" They would be offended, perhaps. Perhaps. But the greatest opportunity to be prepared to meet the King is that someone that loves them the most in the world would tell them the truth. Not in anger, not in belligerence, to tell them the truth. Jesus is not a unifying presence except amongst his followers. He does plead with us, those who are believers, those who are submitted to his word. But even in that context, he said, if someone amongst you isn't obeying the truth, you got to go talk to them and tell them. Kindness, "Thou shalt be kind," is not the 11th commandment. It's not licensed to be annoying. You're annoying enough without trying. Don't try. So am I. I have a gift. Unity with the world and with ungodliness is not our objective. I have no intention of being united with churches that reject the authority of Scripture or the uniqueness of Jesus. I can show them compassion, I can look upon them with mercy, but I don't intend to be united with ungodliness. We have misunderstood the mission. We have allowed the enemy to write our mission statement. Well, they manipulate us and coerce us into cooperating with ungodliness. We're going to have to find a new response. And finally, "He who receives you receives me, and he who receives me receives the one who sent me. Anyone who receives a prophet because he's a prophet will receive a prophet's reward. And anyone who receives a righteous man because he's a righteous man will receive a righteous man's reward. If anyone gives you even a cup of cold water to one of these little ones because he's my disciple, I tell you the truth," which means like emphasis, "I tell you the truth, he'll certainly not lose his reward." Did you know there's a reward in eternity for how you live in time? Folks, how you live matters. I'm not suggesting you earn your way into the kingdom of God. I'm suggesting God is just. See, there's a lot of fear around judgment. Think in terms of judgment that's in your favor. Judgment that's for you. If you believe God and his judgment will punish evil, why do you believe God would not reward righteousness? I'm not talking about the gift of righteousness is given to all of us and by faith. But if you choose to honor God with your life, he will bless you. There's a reason to be godly.
14: There is!
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4: We're off to a beautiful start to what's going to be another beautiful day and warmer than it has been. High temperature this afternoon tops off around 85 degrees with partly cloudy skies. Tomorrow morning, a low of 67. We hit a high close to 90. As we get in towards the weekend, we will start seeing some showers coming back late Saturday and into Sunday. I'm StormGuides.live meteorologist Stephen Parr.
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19: We were by nature children of wrath, even as the rest. We were in the flesh, no different than anybody else, but God, because of the great love with which he loved us, made us alive together with Messiah. By grace, you've been saved.
20: Welcome to Discovering the Jewish Jesus. I'm your host, Dustin Roberts, and today we're diving into a misunderstood topic in Christian theology. It's the concept that God has chosen certain individuals for grace and some for wrath. How do we understand this, though, through the lens of God's sovereignty and also free will? No matter how you feel, I want to invite you to keep listening because Rabbi Schneider's taking us to Scripture to share what the Word of God says. Rabbi?
19: Beloved, we've been in some very heavy material. In Ephesians chapter 1, Paul tells us in the first few verses there, in verse number 4, that we were chosen by God, those of us that know him, before the foundation of the world. And then he continues on by saying we were predestinated to adoption as sons. You need to hear, beloved, that these are very biblical themes. You can't just dismiss this and say you don't believe it, because to simply say you don't believe it, beloved, is to reject the words of Jesus. And to reject the words of the scriptures. Paul said in many different places in the Bible, including Romans chapters 9, Romans chapter 11, on and on and on, Paul said many times that he's ministering to those that have been chosen by the Lord. In fact, in Acts chapter number 13, 48, Paul went into a city and preached the gospel. And in Acts 13, 48, Paul said, and as many as had been appointed to eternal life believed. This is what Jesus was talking about in John 6, John 10, and John 17, where he spoke about he was here to save the sheep that the Father gave him. John chapter 6, all the Father gives me will come to me. No one can come to me unless it's been granted from the Father. Jesus said, you did not choose me, but I chose you. In John chapter 10, Jesus said, you believe not because you're not my sheep. I know my sheep. My Father has given them to me. In John chapter 17, Jesus said, Father, I manifested your name to those that you gave me out of the world. I ask on their behalf, not on behalf of the world. Paul tells us so too at the present time in Romans chapter 11. There's a remnant. Not everybody, just like Israel. Israel was a remnant, right? The Amorites weren't chosen. The Jebusites weren't chosen. The Amalekites weren't chosen. Just to name a few, only Israel was chosen. So the Lord said to Israel in Deuteronomy chapter 7, verse 6 and 7, I've chosen you out of all the peoples on the face of the earth to be mine. And then God actually had Israel, what? Driving out the other nations. He didn't treat them all the same, did he? Did God treat Israel the same way he treated the Jebusites? No. Did God treat Israel the same way he treated the Hittites? No. Israel was God's people. God actually told Israel to drive these other nations out. God drove these other nations out. And God said to Israel, I didn't choose you because you were great, but I chose you because I loved you. And Paul says, so too at the same time, there's a remnant chosen by God's grace. And if it's by grace, Paul said in Ephesians, it's no longer on the basis of works, lest grace would no longer be grace. Paul told us in Romans chapter 9, consider Rebecca. She had twins in her womb. And Paul said, before the twins were born, neither having done anything either good or bad, God chose one and not the other. Jacob I loved and Esau I hated, that it would not depend on what either of them did, but rather on God's choice. Paul says, I know you're not going to think that's fair. You're going to say to me, is there injustice with God? You're going to say to me, how can God find fault if he acts like this? But Paul said, who are we that answers back to God? The potter has the right to make from the same lump of clay one vessel for honor and another for common use or for dishonor. So, beloved, the point of all this is that when you know you've been chosen by God to be a son, to be a daughter, and to be a priest, that you weren't the one that chose him, but that he chose you, your identity will be one that has been chosen by God, one that belongs to God, and you'll also know what your destiny is. That's why Paul prays in the book of Ephesians, I pray that your eyes of your heart will be enlightened to understand the hope of your calling. When you know that God chose you, beloved, it's going to radically change your life. You're going to be a bold witness for Jesus. Jesus said, if you were of the world would love you, but because I chose you out of the world, therefore the world hates you. Now, some might ask, well, if God chooses people and predestinates people, then why witness? Well, beloved, the way that God reaches his chosen people is through the witness of the church. That's why Paul said in Acts 13, 48, he went into the city, he preached the gospel, and everyone that had been appointed to eternal life believed. That's why the writer of scripture said he endured all things for the sake of the chosen. That's what Jesus was doing, beloved. He was enduring going to the cross, beloved, knowing that the sheep that God had given him would be saved through his death and resurrection, even though his death, beloved, was sufficient to save the entire world. So I hope that you can be blessed by this, beloved. It's a doctrine that's difficult for people to accept because they think it's not fair, but it's the clear teaching of scripture. Remember, Paul got done saying in Romans chapter 9 that neither of the twins had been born. They were still in the womb. And yet while they were still in the womb, neither having done anything either good or bad, God chose one and not the other, that it would not be on the basis of works, Paul said, but on the basis of him who calls. And so when the scripture says, whom he foreknew, he also did predestinate, it doesn't mean he foreknew your works, beloved. It means he foreknew you. He loved you in advance. This is what Paul is saying in Ephesians

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5: Of God the Father. I'm trying to encourage you. If you can accept the fact, beloved, that the reason you believe and the reason so many others don't believe is because God chose you. And when you know that, beloved, you'll understand your destiny and your calling. You'll understand what your identity is. That it's not your boss that defines who you are, beloved. It's not somebody else that you've encountered in life that mistreated you that defines who you are. Your definition, beloved, that which defines you is the God, beloved, that chose you before the foundation of the world to be His. That's your identity. And when you know that, you'll also know what your calling is. And one of the features of your calling, beloved, is to be a witness for Him on this earth. That's why Jesus said in the Gospel of John, I appointed you that you would go and bear fruit. And so we have a destiny now and a calling to know the Lord. We've been called by Him, beloved, and chosen by Him to know Him and to love Him, to stand before Him holy and blameless before Him in love. Our purpose in life, beloved, those of us that have been chosen by Him, is to seek Jesus, to find Jesus, to fall in love with Jesus. It's all going to culminate in the book of Revelation with the marriage supper of the Lamb. God chose you, beloved, listen now, for Himself, just like we read in the book of Deuteronomy chapter 7, that He chose Israel for Himself. So that defines who you are. You've been chosen by God, beloved, for Him. And what you're calling on this earth, beloved, to seek Him, to grow in grace, to love Him, to lay a hold of Him, even as He laid a hold of you. Listen now, and to be a witness for Him, beloved, on the earth, even when that means being rejected by people. Because Jesus said, a servant is not greater than his master. If they persecuted me, they'll persecute you. But that's our calling, beloved, to suffer reproach with Him outside the city gates. In other words, if they rejected Jesus, Jesus said, don't think that you're going to go through this world and no one's going to reject you. Because if you're faithful to me, Jesus said, you're going to suffer some of the same kinds of persecution that I suffered. Listen, if you're never being rejected, it's because you're a lukewarm person in the Lord. We should be lifting up the name of Jesus, beloved. Wherever we're going, we should seek to lift up the name of Jesus, because this is what we were chosen for, beloved, to love Him, to know Him, and to be His witnesses.
6: 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And now, back to Rabbi Schneider.
5: You see, Jesus tells us in the book of Revelation chapter 1 that He bought us with His own blood, listen now, to be a priest. God said to Israel in Exodus 19:6 that He chose them out of the world to be a kingdom of priests. God chose you, Revelation chapter 1, beloved, before the foundation of the world, to be a priest. What does a priest do? A priest has been chosen, listen now, to draw close to God. There's your first purpose in life, to draw close to God, to seek God, to seek. Everyone that seeks finds. He that knocks, the door will be open, beloved. Everyone that asks receives. Our first purpose in life as a priest, beloved, is to draw near to Him. The second purpose of our life as a chosen priest, beloved, is to offer up our lives to Him, to do in our life whatever He wants to do. See, the priesthood, what do they do every day? They offer up the sacrifices. Our sacrifice is our own life, beloved. Romans chapter 12, 1. And the third function of the priest, beloved, is to minister to the world on behalf of God. Oh, when you know that you're chosen, when you know that God loved you, you didn't choose Him, He chose

0: chose you. And when you know that, beloved, I'm telling you, you'll fall deeper in love with Jesus. You'll become more secure in your walk with Him. You'll fall deeper in love with Him, beloved. I want this to be a blessing to you. So with all that said, we're going to press on now to some other material. Why did He do this for us? The Apostle Paul tells us in verse number 5 that He did it according to the kind intention of His will. He just desired to show kindness to us. That's why Paul quotes the Lord in Romans chapter 9 by saying He shows kindness, or He has compassion, Paul says, on whomever He'll have compassion on. In other words, He just wanted to bless us. He did it according to the kind intention of His will. And verse number 6, He did it, listen now, to the praise of the glory of His grace, which He freely bestowed on us in the Beloved. In other words, for the rest of our lives, those of us that are His, we're going to be praising Him. He did it, beloved, to the praise of the glory of His grace, which He freely bestowed on us in the Beloved. We've been chosen, beloved, to praise Him forever and ever and ever. Forever and ever, we're going to praise the Lamb. You know, we read in the book of Revelation that the redeemed forever are praising the Lamb. Worthy art the Lamb that was slain to receive honor and glory and dominion and power, for He purchased men for God with His own blood. Forever, we're going to be like those angels in heaven, blessing the Lord, holy, holy, holy, thanking Him, loving Him, adoring Him, beloved, for saving us and for giving us the privilege of being His sons and daughters and being with them in His eternal heaven. So He did this, beloved, to the praise of the glory of His grace, because all things are from Him and through Him and to Him. So why did He do this for us? The Bible tells us in the book of Ephesians chapter 1, verse number 6, to the praise of the glory of His grace, which He freely bestowed on us in the Beloved. It's a free gift, beloved. Awesome. We bless the name of the Lord. We continue on now in the 7th verse. In Him, in Messiah Yeshua, in Jesus, we have redemption through His blood, the forgiveness of our trespasses, once again, according to the riches of His grace. God forgave you and me, beloved, because He loves us. According to the kind intention of His will, we have redemption and forgiveness, the forgiveness of our trespasses and sins through His blood, beloved. You can look in the mirror because of what Jesus did for you, because the knowledge that God loved you before the foundation of the world, He chose you in Him, you're saved. The Bible says we were by nature children of wrath, even as the rest. We were in the flesh, no different than anybody else, Paul said. But God, because of the great love with which He loved us, made us alive together with Messiah. By grace, you've been saved. Hallelujah and glory to the Lamb. And so we continue on here. He made known to us in verse number 9, the mystery of His will. In other words, He revealed Jesus to us. So listen to what it says here in the 9th verse of Ephesians 1. He made known to us, He revealed to us. Jesus says, no one knows the Father but the Son, and no one knows the Son but the Father, and no one's going to know the Son or the Father, Jesus said, unless we reveal ourselves to Him. So it's been with us. God has come and He's revealed Himself to us by His indwelling Holy Spirit. So He said He made known to us in verse number 9, He revealed Himself to us, the mystery of His will, according to His kind intention, which He purposed in Messiah. Notice again, it's all kindness towards us. Grace and peace to you from God our Father and Yeshua the Messiah, Paul starts out saying. He saved us according to the kind intention of His will. And in verse number 10, with a view to the administration suitable to the fullness of times, that is in the summing up of all things in Messiah, things in heaven and things upon the earth in Him. In other words, the end of this thing, beloved, is that everything is going to find its conclusion in Messiah Yeshua. All creation, beloved, will end up praising Messiah Jesus. Every knee shall bow and every tongue confess, hallelujah, that Yeshua HaMashiach is Lord to the glory of God the Father. It's all going to be summed up, beloved, with the name of Jesus being exalted. Hallelujah, Jesus. We bless the name of Yeshua today. We bless you, Lord Jesus, today. We worship you today and we honor you. We exalt you, the living Jesus, the one that reigns, the one that purchased us with His own blood. We bless you today, Yeshua. Hallelujah and amen. And we continue on here in verse number 11. We have obtained an inheritance, having been predestined according to his purpose, who works all things after the counsel of his own will. So again, I say to people that have a problem with the concept of predestination, your problem, beloved, needs to be resolved by looking at the Word of God, because the Word of God clearly speaks about predestination. We continue on in verse number 12. To the end of this is that we, who were the first hope in Messiah, should be to the praise of the glory of God. He's just talking about, once again, that we that believe in him and those that come in later, it's all going to result, beloved, in worshiping and praising God. And then he says, and you too, we were the first, he was speaking, those first believers, and now we're seeing others come into the faith, and he's writing to them, and he says in verse 13, and you too, after listening to the message of truth, the gospel of your salvation, having also believed, you were sealed in him with the Holy Spirit. And it's true, beloved, we do have to believe. But you know what Paul said in Ephesians chapter 2? That the faith that we have was given to us as a gift from God. Listen to this. In verse number 8 of Ephesians chapter 2, for by grace you've been saved, listen to this now, through faith, through believing, for by grace you've been saved through faith, and that not of yourselves, it is the gift of God. So Paul was saying, and you also, having heard of the message, believed, and you were saved when you believed, you received the Holy Spirit, because faith is the channel that God works through. But Paul says here that the belief that you have and the faith that you have, it didn't come for yourself. It was given to you as a gift from God, and not all men have faith. So Paul says once again, verse number 8 of Ephesians 2, for by grace you've been saved through faith, and that not of yourself, it's the gift of God, not as a result of works, lest any man should boast. You see, Paul says in Ephesians chapter 2, verse 1 this, you were dead in your transgressions and sins, in your trespasses and sins, in which you formerly walked according to the course of this world, according to the prince of the power of the air, that is now working in the sons of disobedience. In other words, we were by nature, Paul says, children of wrath. Among them, verse number 3 of Ephesians 2, we too all formerly lived, listen now, in the lust of our flesh, indulging in the desires of the flesh and of the mind, and were by nature children of wrath, even as the rest. But get verse 4. But God, being rich in mercy, because of his great love with which he loved us, even when we were dead in our transgressions, made us alive together with Messiah. By grace, you've been saved. Isn't that an awesome thing? And you were raised up with them, beloved, through faith in the Spirit. Well, Father, we just want to bless you today and give you glory. Father, we recognize Jesus alone is the one that saved us. And Father, we recognize that we stand, Father, by your grace. And we also recognize, Father, that but by the grace of God, there go we. We were also, your word says, Father, by nature, children of wrath, but you saved us because of your kind intention, which you purposed in Messiah for us before the foundation of the world. Now, Father, we want to commit our lives to you. We want to serve you. We want to walk worthy of our calling. We want to love you, Father God. So we ask you to strengthen, Father, our inner man by your Spirit, that we would rise up in your Spirit, Father God, that we would be radical lovers of you, Father God, that we would be radically obedient to you, Father God. We want to love you, Lord Jesus, even as you love us. So, Father, even as you loved us before the foundation of the world and loved us with such affection that you sent your Son to die for us, Father, our desire is to love you back with that same love. I hope you're being blessed. I always make it a priority, beloved ones, to teach the truth of the Word of God. And I know that on the earth today, sometimes it's hard to find teaching that you feel is authentic and that feeds you. I want to simply say this. It costs me a lot of money to broadcast. You see, Christian programmers like myself, we have to pay for our own airtime. And the only way that I can broadcast is when those that are receiving from this ministry respond by financially sowing into it. So I want to simply say, beloved one, if you believe in me, if this ministry is feeding you, would you make a special offering to the Lord through discovering the Jewish Jesus? The Bible teaches that we should financially support those that are feeding us. Paul said, such men are worthy of support. If you're being blessed by this ministry, if you believe in what we're doing, if you want other people to be blessed by it, simply, beloved, respond to the Holy Spirit and make an offering to the Lord today through discovering the Jewish Jesus. I want to thank you in advance for your support. God bless you and shalom.
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2: The words from the Aaronic blessing in the book of Numbers chapter 6 verses 22 through 27 helps us to realize how good God is to you and I personally. So receive his blessing into your life, and then, beloved one, go bless somebody else in Jesus' name today. The Lord bless you and keep you. The Lord make his face shine on you and be gracious to you. The Lord lift you up with his countenance, and the Lord give you, beloved one, his peace. And now in Hebrew.

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4: 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They argued, they compromised, and they prayed. What they produced was the United States Constitution, a framework designed not to concentrate power, but to restrain it. A government with checks and balances, three branches, limits, written in ink, and the ability to amend the document when necessary. Benjamin Franklin famously said, "The founders had created a republic, if you can keep it." 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
6: Here we notice a stream of water coming right from the throne of God. What is that? A symbol of God's salvation to every person that comes to the Lamb of God, Jesus Christ. God is not willing that any should perish, but all should come to repentance. Even at the end, he reminds us of the river of life.

0: Welcome to Somebody Loves You Radio, the Bible teaching ministry of Raul Reese in Diamond Bar, California. We are pressing on in our study of the afterlife, and we're glad you've joined us for assurance that one day as a believer, you'll experience the lost bliss of Eden. Adam and Eve enjoyed communion with God until sin drove them out of paradise, which was a painful separation that extended to all of us. But as you keep listening today, you'll find fresh hope in the promise of heaven, an eternal home rich with perfect peace and joy in God's presence. Let's join Raul Reese now in the book of Revelation.
1: Let's get into the study, beginning with verses 1 through 5 in chapter 22. And this is what John says. And he showed me a pure river of water of life, clear as crystal, proceeding from the throne of God and of the Lamb. And by the way, heaven in the Bible is mentioned 700 times. 700 times we are informed of heaven. But here now in the conclusion of this great vision that God has given to John of the city of God, it shows us not only the link and the description of this beautiful paradise in Eden, from the beginning of time to the concluding of time. It's hard to believe that this world is going to come to an end. Even as God destroyed the world by water one time, He will destroy it by fire the second time. The Bible tells us that. And yet as God destroys the earth by fire, He is going to create all things brand new. And so here in the city of Jerusalem, there in restored paradise, He showed me a pure river of water of life. Speaking of eternal life. Salvation that has been given to each one of us individually. Why do I say that? Because number one, the Garden of Eden in Genesis chapter 2 beginning with verse 10 has a river. The same river we see here. And then in Ezekiel chapter 47 verse 9, Ezekiel had a vision of a river that was flowing out of the temple of God. And here we see that this river is flowing out of the middle of the throne of God and the Lamb of God, Jesus Christ. And then Jesus, in John chapter 7, 37 through 39, He talked about this river of water, this river of flowing water that can run out of each one of us individually, speaking of the Holy Spirit that brings life to each one of us individually as we are baptized with His Holy Spirit and power. So in order to understand the river that He's talking about, let's go to the book of Genesis chapter 2 this morning. Head over that side and see what God has to say to us. Here we have the beginning of all things in chapter 1, the creation of God and His universe. In chapter 2, verses 1 through chapter 3, we have the seven-day creation. And then in chapter 2, verse 7, He says, "And the Lord God formed man out of the dust of the ground, and breathed is into his nostrils the breath of life, and man became a living being." God created man in a full age. Out of the ground, He put His spirit in him, and he became a living soul. Now what's amazing is that here is man without a woman living in the paradise of God there in the Garden of Eden, such a beautiful place God had created for Adam and Eve. And look what it says in verse 8. "And the Lord God planted a garden eastward of Eden. And there He put the man whom He had formed. And out of the ground the Lord God made every tree to grow that it was pleasant in His sight and good for food. And the tree of life was also in the middle of the garden, in the tree of the knowledge of good and evil." The same tree in Revelation chapter 22. Same tree. And then what? Notice what He says. "And now a river here's the river, went out of Eden to water the garden. And from there it parted and became four river heads. The name of the first was Pison. And then the second one, as you read on there, he says the second river is Gihon. And then in verse 15, you see there, he says, and then the Lord God took the man and put him in the Garden of Eden to tend it and to keep it. Now, after God introduces these four heads to the rivers, and the third one is in verse 14, he says the Hadadec, and then, of course, the fourth is the Euphrates River. That as God creates this beautiful place for men to dwell in without any pollution, perfection, totally naked, without clothes, not even being conscious of any evil thing. And God creating men with great knowledge, very intellectually. It says in verse 15, and then the Lord God took the man. He put him in the Garden of Eden to tend and to keep it. And the Lord God commanded the man, saying, of every tree of the garden you may freely eat, but of the tree of the knowledge of good and evil you shall not eat. Notice the instructions. For in the day that you eat of it, you shall surely die. So God gave a pre-warning to Adam before Eve was ever created. Concerning this tree, they would bring the knowledge of good and evil into his life. God set the borders, God set the lines on what he could do and what he could not do, and he was free to do whatever except one thing: do not touch this tree. Then again, in verse 20, and Adam gave names to all the cattle of the birds of the air and every beast of the field, but for Adam there was not found a helper comparable to him. So here's God's responsibility, giving men the responsibility to do what? To go ahead intellectually and name all the animals. And then it says there that as he created man with intelligence and he began to name out all of the animals, at the same time, notice again what he says, because this is really important. In verse 20, and as Adam gave names to all the cattle, the birds of the air, and to every beast of the field, but for Adam there was not found a helper comparable to him. As Adam began to look at giraffes and monkeys and lions and all that, he was not an evolutionist. But he knew that there was something different when he looked at the animal kingdom and he looked at himself. And it says that he did not have a helper. God had not given to him a helper that would help him. But look what it says again. This is so cool how God did it. Because he goes on to say this in verse 21 again. And the Lord God caused a deep sleep to fall upon Adam. He slept and he took one of his ribs and he closed up the flesh in its place. And then the rib or the curved side, or the blood transfusion which the Lord God had taken from the man, he made it into a woman. Notice, not unto a man, a woman. We have to say that today, in the days we're living in. And he brought her to the man. Notice what it says. And Adam said, wow. I mean, think about it. After you look at these monkeys and giraffes and lions and all of a sudden God creates this woman, he must have gone out of his mind. Wow, this is different. In innocency. And therefore, notice what it says, and this is now bones of my bones and flesh of my flesh. She shall be called Jane. No, woman. Notice. He tells us exactly how it happened. Therefore, a man shall leave his father and shall leave his mommy. Notice that. And shall what? And shall be glued unto his wife, and the two shall become one flesh. And they were both naked, the man and his wife, and notice, no shame. No shame. Why? Because they were perfect. Innocency. There's an innocence in their lives. Sin has not entered into their lives. They're in a perfect state, a perfect environment until chapter 3. Look at verse 1. And now the serpent, that word serpent is a very interesting word. This is where the Chinese get their dragons. It's the word dragon, the shining one in Hebrew. And it's interesting because here is Satan transforming himself, whether a real dragon or a shining one. But it says he was more cunning than any beast of the field which the Lord God had made. And he said to the woman, notice the first thing that happens in the Garden of Eden. Satan comes into the garden and begins to challenge what God said. Now the interesting thing is he doesn't challenge the man, he challenges the weaker vessel, the woman. Where was the husband? We don't know. Maybe he went fishing, I don't know. But he's not around. As the head of his home to protect the weaker vessel. And so when the enemy sees that the husband's not around, what does he do? He attacks the women, challenging the word of God. Has God indeed said, you shall not eat of every tree of the garden? Now, the problem is that the woman should have never said anything, but she did.
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1: Verse 2, and the woman said to the serpent, we may eat of the fruit of the tree of the garden. See? But of the fruit of the tree which is in the midst of the garden, God had said, you shall not eat of it. Now, there should be a period there. She should have stopped there. The next line, she added to the word of God. Sad. And she said this, nor shall you touch it, lest you die. God never said that. She added to it. Well, Satan saw the opportunity, so what did he do? Verse 4. And then the serpent said, you will surely not die, for God knows that in the day that you eat of it, your eyes will be open, and you will be, here is the Mormon doctrine. This is where the Mormons get their doctrine, that you will become like gods. The word God here is Elohim, and they use the word gods. He says, you will become like God, knowing good and evil. You see? This is where Mormon theology started here. And notice what he says again. Verse 6. And when the woman saw that the tree was good for food, and it was pleasant to the eyes, and the tree desirable to make one wise. Notice, here it is. She took of it, of the fruit, she ate, and she also gave to her husband with her. And they ate. And they fell into sin. And what happened? The first thing that happens when they sin against God is that their eyes were open. You see? They noticed they were naked. Shame came immediately. Look what it says. And the eyes of them both were open, and they knew that they were naked. And what do? They sewed fig leaves together and made themselves aprons or coverings. The first thing that our parents did and we will do is when we sin against God, what's the first thing we do? We don't put fig leaves, but fig leaves here are in reference symbolically to a self-righteousness in your life. They try to cover themselves with their own self-works, self-righteousness. So what does God do? Notice verse 9. And then the Lord God called to Adam and said, where are you, Adam? It's not that God is dumb or he cannot see or doesn't know where they're at. He knows where they are, where Adam and Eve are hiding. But here is tremendous words as God is a father to Adam and Eve crying out, where are you? It's not that he doesn't know that they're hiding, but it's a spiritual saying. He's actually saying, where are you spiritually, Adam and Eve? He knows they have fallen. And today God asks you, where are you spiritually? Because you may think you're in the right place at the right time, but sometimes we are deceived. Sometimes we are deceived like Adam and Eve, thinking that you're supposed to be here, but you're not supposed to be here, but somewhere else. Here they fell for the first time into that consciousness of sin, knowing the good and the evil. They knew they were naked. They were ashamed. And what is the first thing? They try to cover up their nakedness to self-works. Self-righteousness. Where are you spiritually? Verse 10. And he said, I heard your voice in the garden. I was afraid because I was naked and I hid myself. And then God said, who told you you were naked? You see, God is asking questions because he wants answers to the truth. You see, he doesn't want you to go around the problem. Let's get to the problem. Don't make excuses for your sin. And that's usually what men will do. When men is interrogated by God, what do? We try to make excuses before God. And we say, well, God, I really didn't mean to do what I did. And the reason I did it is because of this baloney. Just get to the point why you did it. True repentance. Adam and Eve were hiding themselves. So what does he do? Watch this. This is so amazing. And so, again, where are you? Hiding. Verse 11. And he said, who told you you were naked? And have you eaten from the tree which I commanded you not to eat? He's asking a direct question. Yes or no? And what does he do? And then the man said, the woman who you gave me. You see, this is where the passing of the buck started. In the Garden of Eden. The woman you gave to me, she gave me and I ate. It's her fault. You see? Amazing. Instead of saying and taking responsibility as the head of his home, yes, I did and she did too, and I take full responsibility, he says, no, the weaker vessel forced me to do it. We hear that every day in courts. Notice what he says. And then the Lord said to the woman, woman, what is this that you have done? And the woman said, oh, no, it was the serpent. You see? Now blames it on the serpent. He said, the serpent made me do it, deceived me, and I ate. And the Lord God then curses the serpent. And then in verse 15, he brings in his grace and love and mercy in the middle of a curse. He brings in the promise of the Messiah that would come in the middle between the Old Testament and the New Testament, and he would become what? The Redeemer of the world, to get first Adam, sending second Adam in Romans chapter 5 to do what? To buy the world back to himself. Why? Because here in chapter 3, Satan took the title deed to the earth to himself. You see? All that time. And remember the book of Revelation? There was nobody worthy to take the scroll from the Lord's hand until Jesus stood up and walked over and took the title deed that Adam and Eve had lost in the Garden of Eden, and Jesus Christ took it back to himself. And that's why we can have eternal life. Here it is right here. Verse 15, watch. And I will put enmity between you and the woman, and between your seed and her seed. Speaking of Jesus now. And he, Jesus, shall bruise your head, and you shall bruise his heel on the cross when he would come. And to the woman he said, I will greatly multiply your sorrow and your conception. In pain you shall bring forth children. Your desire shall be to your husband, and he shall rule over you. And then to Adam he said, because you have listened to the voice of your wife, and have eaten from the tree in which I commanded you, saying, you shall not eat of it. Cursed is the ground for your sake. In toil you shall eat of it all the days of your life. Both thorns and thistles it shall bring forth for you, and you shall eat of the earth of the field. The first time in the Bible that we hear about thistles and thorns. And where do we hear it again? The crown of thorns is part of the curse of Jesus Christ when he went to the cross. And in sweat of your face you shall eat bread, and you shall return to the ground. You're going to die. And out of the ground, he says, you were taken, and the dust you are, and dust you shall return. And then Adam called his wife Eve, and because she was the mother of all living, and also for Adam and his wife, the Lord God made coats of skin and clothed them. You see, God intervened. What did he do? He stepped in, and the first time in the Bible that God makes an atonement, a blood sacrifice for sin, for Adam and Eve, and clothes them with animal skin now. He goes on. He says, and then the Lord God said, behold, the man has become like one of us. Notice the capital U.S. That's speaking of Father, Son, and Holy Spirit, the Trinity, to know good and evil. And now, lest they put their hand and take of the tree of life, the same one in chapter 22, here it is. Notice, and eat of it and live forever. What did God say? If Adam and Eve would have gone into the Garden of Eden and took of the tree of life and have eaten, you and I and everybody else would have never had a chance for Jesus to come. We would have been cursed for the rest of our lives. But what did God do? Watch this. Verse 24. And so he drove out the man from the Garden of Eden, and he placed the cherubim, an angel, at the east of the Garden of Eden. Notice, in a flaming sword which turned every way to guard the way of the tree of life. The same tree in the book of Revelation, chapter 22. And he showed me a pure river of living water, clear as crystal, proceeding from the throne of God and of the Lamb, speaking of Jesus Christ. So here we notice a stream of water coming right from the throne of God. What is that? A symbol of God's salvation to every person that comes to the Lamb of God, Jesus Christ. God is not willing that any should perish, but all should come to repentance. Even at the end, he reminds us of the river of life. This great salvation gift that is given to man.
0: Something you've heard today has stirred your heart, then we urge you to turn to the Lord Jesus in true repentance and faith and embrace Him as your Lord and Savior. 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
9: This great moment in American history is brought to you by Connors and Sullivan, serving New York families for over 45 years. In the summer heat of 1787, delegates gathered in Philadelphia to do what many thought was impossible. They argued, they compromised, and they prayed. What they produced was the United States Constitution, a framework designed not to concentrate power, but to restrain it. A government with checks and balances, 3 branches, limits, written in ink, and the ability to amend the document when necessary. Benjamin Franklin famously said the founders had created a republic, if you can keep it. For nearly 250 years, Americans have relied on that document to protect our freedom of speech, religion, and self-government. The Constitution doesn't guarantee an easy nation, but it's made a free nation possible. Connors and Sullivan, serving New York families for over 45 years.
10: A quote from esteemed Justice Learned Hand. Anyone may arrange his affairs that his taxes may be as low as possible. He is not bound to choose the pattern which best pays the treasury. There is not even a patriotic duty to increase one's taxes. Over and over again, the courts have said there is nothing sinister in so arranging affairs as to keep taxes as low as possible. Everybody does it, rich and poor alike, and all do right, for nobody owes any public duty to pay more than the law demands. Mike Connors, Connors and Sullivan.

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6: 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Today on Pathway to Victory, Dr. Robert Jeffress shares how today's understanding of tolerance has changed from its historical meaning. But first, let's take a moment to hear some important ministry updates.
4: Thanks, David, and welcome again to Pathway to Victory. I'm delighted that you're with me today as we continue our special teaching series called America and the Bible. I'm sure you agree with me about a tragic trend in the news media today. Political pundits weaving a false narrative about America's rich Christian heritage. Well, on today's program, you'll hear me describe a word in the English vocabulary that critics have completely misconstrued in order to undermine the Christian foundation of our country. It's the word tolerance. Critics are leveraging this word against Christians, and I want to show you the biblical way to respond. But that's not all that's happening in our culture. Today's woke historians are attempting to twist the truth about our country's founding as well. And I'm pleased to offer an uplifting book that will help your loved ones stand firm on the principles of faith, family, and freedom that have guided our great nation from her earliest days. This special book is called Our 250th Commemorative Edition of America is a Christian Nation, and a copy is yours when you give a generous gift toward the In God We Trust matching challenge that's active right now. As perhaps you've heard, Pathway to Victory is the recipient of a large matching challenge in the amount of $1.5 million. This means that every dollar you give toward blessing America with the hope of God's Word will be automatically doubled in impact. I'm going to share more details later in the program. But right now, let's consider today's very important topic. I'm speaking about the most misunderstood word in America.
5: In today's world, when people say, I am tolerant of something, they're saying, I believe that that belief, behavior, or choice is just as valid as mine. However, what I'm going to call true tolerance not only allows for, but it requires a belief in absolute truth. Author Gregory Kalki says, probably no concept has more currency in our politically correct culture than the notion of tolerance. Unfortunately, one of America's noblest virtues has been so distorted, it's become a vice. But tolerance, when correctly understood, really is a virtue that ought to be embraced. But what society understands tolerance to be and what true tolerance is are vastly different things. Gregory Kalki again identifies the three critical components of true tolerance. Number one, there's a permitting or allowing something you dislike or don't agree with. Secondly, a conduct or point of view with which one disagrees with in the process. While number three, respecting the person in the process. Now, this pseudo-tolerance, this new tolerance, resembles historical tolerance in some ways, but it's also radically different from the historic understanding of tolerance in four distinct ways. I want you to write this down. First of all, pseudo-tolerance rejects the idea of absolute truth. And of course, by rejecting absolute and spiritual truth, pseudo-tolerance has to become what they say they despise. And that leads to a second characteristic of pseudo-tolerance. Pseudo-tolerance is intolerant of other points of views. That's the most ironic thing about the whole thing. Those who say they're tolerant usually end up being the most intolerant people of all. Let me give you some illustrations of that. A few years ago, I was invited to be on a panel discussion at one of the largest Jewish temples here in Dallas. And the panel discussion had to do with the separation of church and state. During the discussion, one of the panelists asked me this question. They said, "Dr. Jeffers, why are you so opposed to teaching evolution in the public classroom?" I said, "I'm not opposed to teaching evolution at all. I think evolution ought to be taught. My question to you," I said, "was, why are you so opposed to allowing creationism also to be taught as an alternate theory?" See, that is the hypocrisy of tolerance. The intolerance of these pseudo-tolerant people reaches into spiritual issues as well. I want you to read carefully this statement from Reverend William Murray, a prominent Unitarian Universalist minister. Listen to what he says about what he calls intolerant religions. Listen to what he says. Quote, "I get a little impatient with the concept that we should tolerate all religions because people are entitled to their own beliefs. If a religion is based on ignorance and irrationality and totalitarianism," think evangelical Christianity, "if a religion is based on these things, there is no need to stand aside and pretend that's okay. What I would say about tolerance is we cannot tolerate intolerance." Now, that statement reveals the hypocrisy of pseudo-tolerance. Number three, pseudo-tolerance refuses to differentiate between people and their beliefs and their behavior. Pseudo-tolerance refuses to allow you to differentiate between people and their beliefs and behaviors. In other words, to reject Islam is to reject Muslims. If you oppose same-sex marriages, it means you hate homosexuals. If you lobby for the repeal of Roe v. Wade, it means you must despise every woman who has ever had an abortion. Do you see how insidious that is? Thank goodness God separates us from our behavior. He says, "I hate what you do, but I love you." Listen to me. For us to be the salt and light Jesus commanded us to be, we have to reject every vestige of pseudo-tolerance. Instead of rejecting the concept of tolerance altogether, what we need to do is return to the historic understanding of true tolerance. And what I mean by true tolerance can not only enhance our preserving influence as Christians in this world, but if we model true tolerance, we can also boost the brightness of our witness for Christ. How does true tolerance differ from pseudo-tolerance in three distinct ways? Number one, true tolerance requires making a judgment. Remember, you can only tolerate those things with which you disagree with, like same-sex marriage, or those things you dislike.

family values, and yet they behave privately in immoral ways themselves. That's what Jesus was railing about. He said, don't judge other people like the Pharisees to make yourself look better to God and to others. But it is obvious from what Jesus said here, he was not opposing making any judgment at all. Look at Matthew 7. Do not judge lest you be judged, for in the way you judge, you will be judged, and by your standard of measure, it will be measured to you. And why do you look at the speck that is in your brother's eye, but do not notice the log that is in your own eye? Or how can you say to your brother, let me take the speck out of your eye, and behold, the log is in your own eye? You hypocrite, first take the log out of your own eye, and then you will be able to see clearly to take the speck out of your brother's eye. What he's talking about is this. If you see a fellow Christian who is involved in sin, what are you supposed to do? You ought to do everything you could to help remove that speck from his eye. And you do it not because you hate him, but because you care about him. But to remove that speck from his eye, you have to make a series of judgment. You make the judgment that, first of all, we are all accountable to God. Secondly, there are certain beliefs that are contrary to God's revealed will found in the Bible. Thirdly, this person, my fellow Christian, is engaging in some of that behavior. And finally, this kind of behavior will lead to a bad end for him. All of those judgments you have to make before you try to help him with the sin in his life. And Jesus says, by the way, before you try to help him with sin in his life, take the blindfold off. Examine your own life, first of all, to be sure you're ready to perform the operation. Take that beam, that 2x4, out of your eye as well. And that leads to a second characteristic of true tolerance. True tolerance is grounded in a genuine concern for other people. The only reason you'd try to remove a particle from somebody's eye is for the well-being of that individual. The effort to remove the particle may involve some temporary discomfort. But thirdly, the motivation for making the judgment and inflicting temporary pain is the long-term comfort of that other person. You know, we have been told by the pseudo-tolerance movement that if we make a judgment that somebody is engaging in beliefs, behaviors, or choices that are wrong, if we judge them in any way, that is a sign of hate. No, the truth is remaining silent about people's behaviors, beliefs, or choices that cause them harm, that is the most unloving thing you can possibly do. The famous evangelist of yesteryear, Charles Finney, once said, if you see your neighbor's sin and pass by and neglect to reprove him, it is just as cruel as if you should see his house on fire and pass by and not warn him of it. True tolerance is many times showing a genuine concern for others. Number three, true tolerance allows for preferences. Proponents of pseudo-tolerance have convinced us that tolerance necessitates neutrality. Pseudo-tolerance says you can't have any judgments about anything and truly be tolerant. But to be truly accepting of others, the fact is we need to express our preference for certain choices, beliefs, and behavior. Let me illustrate that for you on a governmental level, if I could. True tolerance in our government demands that we allow people to embrace beliefs and engage in behaviors that we find distasteful, that we find to be wrong, just as long as those behaviors don't exceed the boundaries of the law. Our Constitution demands that we allow people to worship any God they choose to worship or no God at all. That is the First Amendment. However, the fact that our Constitution demands that everyone have the freedom to embrace any religious beliefs or no religious beliefs does not mean that the government cannot demonstrate a preference for Christianity. You see, many people erroneously believe that the First Amendment of the Constitution demands government neutrality or even hostility toward all things Christians. Remember the First Amendment? Congress shall make no law regarding the establishment of religion or prohibiting the free exercise thereof. In recent years, this so-called establishment cause has been used to ban everything from nativity scenes in the court of the public square to prohibiting prayers at graduation ceremonies because such outward and overt Christian expressions implied the government's endorsement of a specific religion. Now the problem

0: But that application of the First Amendment is, it is based on a truly false understanding of the words religion and establishment. The First Amendment was written and ratified to guarantee that no particular denomination within the Christian sect would be made the National Church of America that everyone would have to worship in. That is all that was meant by the First Amendment. When it says Congress shall not establish a religion, it means Congress shall not establish the Methodist Church, the Baptist Church, the Congregational Church as the state church of which everyone must be a part of. Now, I made that claim a few weeks ago. You've heard me say that before. You may say, well, now, Pastor, how do you know that's true? How do you know that is what the framers of the Constitution meant in the First Amendment, that they were referring to denominations within Christianity and not different faiths like Hinduism and Buddhism and Islam and so forth? I'm going to give you that evidence, and it is compelling. Supreme Court Justice Joseph Story was appointed to the Supreme Court by President James Madison in 1811. Do you remember who James Madison was? James Madison was considered the chief author and the founder of the Constitution. In fact, 20 years earlier, before he appointed Justice Story, James Madison is the one who introduced the Bill of Rights, including the First Amendment, to Congress. That was James Madison. He was the architect of our Constitution. He is the one who appointed Supreme Court Justice Joseph Story. Now, Justice Story was made a Justice of the Supreme Court by James Madison in 1811, only 20 years after the ratification of the First Amendment. So here you got a Supreme Court Justice appointed by the architect of the Constitution, James Madison, who's living at the same time as the framers of the First Amendment. He was alive during the debate. It's interesting that Joseph Story wrote a commentary on the Constitution of the United States. And in that commentary, he clarified the meaning of the First Amendment. And listen to what Joseph Story said. He said, quote, "The real object of the First Amendment was not to countenance, much less to advance Islam or Judaism or any other infidelity by prostrating Christianity. No, the whole object was to exclude all rivalry among Christian sects, denominations, and to prevent any national ecclesiastical establishment which should give a hierarchy the exclusive patronage of the national government." Justice Story said the whole purpose of the First Amendment was simply to create one Christian sect from being the national church. He goes on to say, "Never in our wildest imagination was it meant to prostrate Christianity, to elevate Judaism, Islam, and any other infidelity of a religion above the Christian faith." Now, don't you find that fascinating? That is what was meant by the First Amendment. Congress shall make no law regarding the establishment of a denomination. That is what he was talking about. And although the Constitution allows that people are free to embrace Hinduism, Islam, Judaism if they want to, never should we believe that that is in any way saying that all religions are equally valid. America was founded as a unique Christian nation. In the New York State Supreme Court case of the People versus Ruggles, Chief Justice James Kent wrote in that case, quote, "We are a Christian people, and the morality of the country is deeply engrafted upon Christianity and not upon the doctrines or worship of those imposters." Listen, that is a high court saying every other religion besides Christianity is an imposter religion. What I'm saying is true tolerance allows other religious beliefs, but it also allows the showing of preference to other religious beliefs, the belief of Christianity. Our forefathers did not hesitate to declare that America was a Christian nation. And although, again, they championed the right of other people to embrace other faiths, they did not demand that government prostrate Christianity. There is no mandate, ladies and gentlemen, in the Constitution that requires government to prevent public expressions of the Christian faith in the public square. In fact, as I've demonstrated in the last two examples, the First Amendment doesn't even require that government treat all faiths equally. You know, you've got high school principals, bless their hearts. They say, well, you know, if I allow a Christian to pray at graduation, then I have to allow a Jew, and then I have to allow a Hindu, and then I have to allow a Muslim. No, you don't. That's not what the First Amendment says. It says you don't have to prostrate Christianity in the name of other religions. A city mayor isn't obligated to balance a nativity scene with a Jewish menorah. The fact is, true tolerance allows for preferences even in the government. A few months ago, I was interviewed on the radio by Alan Combs, you know, the token liberal at Fox News. And boy, he's an interesting guy. But he kind of ambushed me in the interview because little did I know he had pulled a string of my comments from different sermons over a period of about 15 years, and he just played them one after another to show what an intolerant person I was. And one of the clips he played was where I showed that we as Christians ought to prefer Christians to be our leaders. And so he said, so, Dr. Jeffers, what you're saying is you don't want any Jews, Muslims, or Hindus running for office. You want to keep them out of office. I said, that's not true at all. I think anybody has the right to run for public office without any religious test by the government. That's Article 6 of the Constitution. But I also have the right to prefer Christians over non-Christians as our leaders. You see, that is what true tolerance is. True tolerance allows for preferences. However, when we demonstrate our preference, I do think we need to follow the example of the Lord Jesus Christ. You know, Jesus was very interesting in the way he presented absolute truth. He was very hard in his convictions. In Matthew 10:34, Jesus said, "Do not think I came to bring peace on the earth. I did not come to bring peace, but a sword." Or Luke 15:25, "If anyone comes to me and does not hate his own father and mother and wife and children and brothers and sisters, yes, even his own life, he cannot be my disciple." Now, those are tough comments, aren't they? Jesus was tough in his convictions, but he was very soft when it came to people. He was what I like to call a velvet-covered brick. Hard in his convictions, soft with other people who were genuinely searching for God. And I believe if we're going to be effective in being salt and light in our culture, we have to find that same mix between conviction and compassion. But hear me, compassion for other people doesn't negate conviction. True tolerance not only allows for a strong point of view, it actually demands it. True tolerance is based on a genuine concern for other people. A genuine concern that says, I respect your right to believe what you want to believe, to behave as you want to behave, but I also love you too much to remain silent about it. That is true tolerance. In his book, The New Absolutes, William Watkins writes, we must violate the new tolerance and become a people marked by intolerance. Not an intolerance that unleashes hate upon people, but an intolerance that's unwilling to allow error to masquerade as truth. An intolerance that is willing to call evil, evil, and good, good. There's never been a more urgent moment in history when so much hangs in the balance for our country. My hope and prayer is that God would raise up men and women all across America who would become salt and light for Him. You can become part of this movement by joining Pathway to Victory as a financial partner. Last week, we launched the $1.5 million In God We Trust Matching Challenge. That means every gift we receive from now through July 5th will be matched and therefore doubled in impact until we reach the goal. This is the perfect time for you to leverage your contribution. To thank you for your gift to the Matching Challenge, I've prepared something I hope will bless your entire family. It's our 250th commemorative edition of America is a Christian Nation. This is a beautifully crafted volume filled with inspiring stories, stunning images, and powerful reminders of the Christian faith that has always been at the heart of this nation.
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2: 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I'm David J. Mullins. 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
6: Why me? This is the question we frequently ask when various trials come upon us. The truth is, we don't fully know. The scriptures tell us that the rain falls equally on the just and the unjust, and that man is born to trouble as sparks fly upward. We live on a broken planet with broken people creating broken systems. James tells us that if we lack understanding regarding our trials, to ask God in faith, and God will generously give us wisdom. Right before that promise, James commands us to count it all joy when, not if, but when we fall into various kinds of trials. He tells us that trials produce in us perseverance. Perseverance, he goes on to say, produces maturity, proven character. God wants us to be people of proven character. He's in the process of molding us through trials and his word. I may not fully know the why, but I do know the who, God, and I can rest in him.
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12: What does it mean to be born again? It's more than just an expression. It's the requirement for becoming a Christian. Have you met that requirement? Today on Turning Point, Dr. David Jeremiah takes a closer look at the second birth as he continues his new series on the Holy Spirit. To help you know for sure if you've been born again, here's David with the conclusion of his message, Born of the Spirit.
13: You know, I used to hear people say being born again and realize they had no idea what they were talking about. That is not just a colloquial expression for a Christian. It's a description of what happens. We're born first physically, and then when we become Christians, the Bible says we are born again spiritually. Have you been born again? Or are you just one birth person? You can't go to heaven unless you're born twice. Someone put it this way, if you're born once, you die twice. If you're born twice, you only have to die once. And that's the truth. That's what the Bible teaches. If you are only born once, you will die physically and spiritually, which is to be separated from God. If you become a Christian, if you're born again, you may die physically someday, but you will never die spiritually, and you will be with God forever. That's the truth. That's what the Bible teaches. We'll have part two of Born of the Spirit in just a moment, but let me tell you first of all about this book that we are making available during the month. It is the background study of this whole subject on the Holy Spirit. The book is called The Holy Spirit You May Not Know. It's 250 pages, a hardback book that is the third in a series of books on the Trinity. We've done one on God, one on Jesus, and this is the third one on the Holy Spirit. And it is the resource for the month of June, which means when you send a gift of any size to Turning Point this month, all you have to do is just say, please send me the book on the Holy Spirit, and it'll be on its way before you know it. We hope you'll let us do that. It will be our great privilege, and I think you will be encouraged and uplifted and moved along in your walk with God because of this book, and we want you to have it. So please ask for your book when you send your gift today. Well, friends, here we go with part two of Born of the Spirit from John chapter 3, verses 1 through 8. Until the Holy Spirit comes to live within you because you have invited Christ to be your Savior, you haven't been born again. The good news about being born again is something I've reveled in often as I've thought about it. I'm going to give it to you. It's a little formula. It goes like this. If you are born twice, you only have to die once. But if you've only been born once, you got to die twice. You see, it works like this. If you've been born physically and spiritually, the only death you have to worry about is physical death. And you might even beat that rap if the rapture happens. But if you've only had one birthday, if you haven't been born again into the family of God, you not only have to die physically, but after you die physically, you will face the second death, which means eternal separation from God. That's spiritual death. That's what Scripture calls the second death. Physical death is the separation of the soul from the body. Spiritual death is the separation of the soul from God forever. You don't want to mess with the second death, I promise you. And the way you escape the second death is get born twice. The experience of the new birth, what are the effects of it? How does it happen? How can it be? That's the question Nicodemus had. He was trying to put it all together in physical terms, and it wasn't working for him. He said, can a man get back into his mother's womb and be born a second time? Let's hope not, for everyone's sake. Jesus, in essence, told Nicodemus that the new birth was a mystery. As I've pictured these two men talking on a flat-top roof out under the stars, it's easy to visualize a night breeze rustling the leaves of a nearby tree as Jesus spoke. And then Jesus said, Nicodemus is just like the wind. And he gestured to the trees. The wind blows where it wishes and you hear the sound of it, but it cannot tell where it comes from and where it goes. So is everyone who is born of the Spirit. And there's a little play on words here because the word wind and the word spirit are the same Greek word, the word pneuma. We get the word pneumatic brakes from that word. What did Jesus mean when he said that the work of the Holy Spirit in the new birth is like the wind? Well, first of all, like the wind, the new birth is unseeable. You can't see the new birth. You cannot see the wind, and all you can see is what it does. Trees bend, leaves swirl, branches break. The Holy Spirit works in the same way. You cannot see him enter a heart, but you sure can see the results as guilt is replaced with joy and bitterness with forgiveness and fear with faith. It's like planting seed. You cannot see the life inside, but soon green shoots are appearing and the new birth is invisible, yet it always shows up later on in the effects of it in the life of the person who experiences it. The new birth is also unpredictable. The wind is unpredictable. I know meteorologists can study radar and satellites, but how many of you have been in storms that were never predicted or places where storms were not predicted? We used to have a joke where I grew up where they would say, I just shoveled 4 inches of partly cloudy off of my driveway. You know, that's kind of how it is. We think we know how the weather works, but we don't know how the weather works. Meteorologists can study, but storms shift without warning, and the Spirit works in the same surprising way. I wish I could tell you all the different ways that I have observed people coming to Christ in the 50 or so years that I've been doing this. A woman pressing play on an old cassette tape, a driver driving a truck hearing a gospel broadcast, a teenager overhearing some friends talk. None of that comes from a textbook, but the Spirit is not limited by our methods. He moves where he wills. He reaches hearts we might never expect. The wind blows where it wishes, and the Spirit works in ways that continually surprise us. And if I had all your stories here, how you came to Christ, there would be almost as many stories as there are people. God is not stereotyped. He works in all of us in a different way. He gets into our lives. He causes things to happen to us that make us stop and think. Maybe the things that have happened this week have brought you to church today. You never know. We read in the life of Joseph that sometimes people mean things for evil, but God means them for good. And maybe you're here because of the anguish in your soul over all the events of this past week. Listen to me. God will use anything to bring you to himself, and his methods are unpredictable. The new birth is unseeable, it's unpredictable, and it's unstoppable. Try holding up your hand and telling the wind to stop. It will not listen. You cannot stop it. In the same way, no one can stop the Holy Spirit. A person may say they want nothing to do with God, but one day they begin asking questions and feeling a pull toward Christ, and course, that is the Spirit at work. He has been called the Hound of Heaven because His love never gives up and His pursuit never ends. Maybe you've been praying for someone in your family for a long time and you think there's no use to continue. Don't stop. The Hound of Heaven may be on His trail and you will find out about it later. So the new birth is unseeable, it's unpredictable, it's unstoppable, and then it's undeniable. Laws can guide people, schools can teach knowledge, and families can set rules, but none of these can change a heart. Only the Holy Spirit can take away sin and remove guilt and make someone new. That is why in prisons today you can find men and women who once lived violent and broken lives who are now reading scripture and singing hymns and sharing Christ with others. The world looks on in disbelief and asks, how can such change be possible? And the answer is clear. The Holy Spirit's been at work. And His power to transform lives is undeniable. So the experience of the new birth and the effects of it, what about the explanation of it? Jesus didn't try to explain the action of the Spirit much beyond that. So how would I explain Him? Yet at the same time, I think there are some things we need to know about this new birth. Truths that are important. This new birth is the result of two agents acting together. Listen to what Jesus said. He said, unless one is born of water and the Spirit, he cannot enter the kingdom of God. Just as in physical birth, it takes a man and a woman to have a child, in spiritual birth, it takes what the scripture calls water and the Spirit. Now, we know what the Holy Spirit is. That's the second agency on this list. As far as the second part of that verse, we don't have any doubt. The Bible says, listen to this, you are not in the flesh, but in the Spirit, if indeed the Spirit of God dwells in you. Now, if anyone does not have the Spirit of Christ, he is not his. I want to take just a moment of parentheses right here to correct a doctrine that keeps floating around all the time, and that is that you become a Christian when you accept Christ, but you have to wait for the second blessing to get the Holy Spirit. So I had people come up and ask me, do you have the Spirit? Well, let me give you the answer. The Bible says right here, if you don't have the Spirit, you're none of His. You cannot be a Christian and not have the Holy Spirit. When Jesus comes to live within your heart, the Holy Spirit comes to live within your heart. You're baptized by the Spirit into the body of Christ. So don't let anybody tell you you need something more. You have everything that you need. It's not that you need something more. The something more needs more of you. And it's not that you need the Holy Spirit because you're a Christian and haven't received Him yet, because that is not possible. The Bible says if you do not have the Spirit, you are not His. Everybody get that? You may not need it now, but someday somebody's going to come to you and stick their finger in your face and tell you you're a second-class person because you don't have the Spirit. Don't forget where this verse is. Take it out and read it to them. It's pretty plain. It's not hard to understand. It isn't open for debate. It's what the Word of God says. You can't get saved without the Holy Spirit. You may think you're getting to Christ without the Holy Spirit, but even if you don't know what He's doing, He's working in your heart. It isn't difficult to understand that Jesus is talking here about the Holy Spirit. But then He says you have to be born of water. And some people say that means you have to be baptized, but that's not what this means. There's no evidence in the scripture whatsoever that baptism is a requirement for salvation. It's an act of obedience for those who have already been saved. So what does the word water mean? Let me help you with that. Psalm 119 and verse 9, how can a young man cleanse his way? By taking heed according to your word. Ephesians 5:25, Christ also loved the church and gave Himself for her, that He might sanctify and cleanse her with the washing of water by the word. Now, having read those two verses, what do you think the water is? It's the Word of God. The Bible says that in order to become a Christian, two agencies are involved, the Holy Spirit and the Word. Now, how does that usually work? Someone has given you a scripture, or you've heard a scripture in church, and the Spirit of God begins to work on you, and He takes the scripture that you've heard, and He dwells it into your heart, and you become convicted of your need, and you become a Christian. The things that bring a person to Christ are the Word of God and the Holy Spirit. So, according to John, we were brought into existence spiritually by the Word of God. The water is the Word. So what Jesus said to Nicodemus was, Nicodemus, you can't be born unless you're born of the Spirit and of the Word. And it works like this. The Word of God is preached or read or heard, and the Spirit of God takes the Word of God and strikes fire in the heart of a person and they become a Christian. Somebody asked me once, why do you keep on preaching the Bible, Jeremiah? Well, don't you know any other book? Don't you get tired of preaching the same old book? Here's my answer. I'm hoping to live to be about 150, but even if I do, and only just be getting started in the Word of God. I'm continually awed and amazed at how God takes His Word and uses it to bring people to faith in Jesus Christ. Someone said, what's your evangelism program at your church? Well, we try to encourage people, teach people, reach people, but we have a continual stream of people coming to Christ. And there's only one explanation for it. We have a steady diet of the Word of God. It is the Word of God that is continually bringing men and women to faith in Jesus Christ. If you don't use the Word of God to communicate spiritual truth, you take the Holy Spirit out of his environment. The only way the Holy Spirit can work in the heart of a person is if the Word of God is present. If you take the Holy Spirit out of his arena, then you've got nothing. But when the Word of God is preached and the Spirit of God uses that Word to bring about conversion, he does so in the hearts of those who listen. I just keep preaching the Word of God. I'm never going to quit preaching the Word of God. In Nashville, Tennessee, a man came up to me and said, I'm a long-haul trucker, and I got saved listening to you on the radio. I started listening to you once when I was flipping the dial around, and then I started listening every day, and one day it just all made sense to me, and I pulled my rig at the rest stop and gave my heart to Jesus Christ. We get countless testimonies like that from all over the country. What brought this man to conviction? Just the Word of God. I couldn't do it. I never seen the guy before in my life. He didn't find the new birth through listening to David Jeremiah fill airtime on the radio. No, through the medium of radio, he heard the Word of God and his life was transformed. If I told you all the experiences like that we've cataloged just from preaching the Bible, you would understand, as I understand, that most powerful thing I can ever do is just teach the Word of God. God blesses his Word. It's impossible for anybody to be saved without it, and you have to be born of the water and of the Spirit. The explanation of the new birth. Just a couple of more things. The examples of the new birth. I want you to take a moment and think about anybody you know who you would think would be the best candidate for least likely to become a Christian. You got any people you know like that? You work with them? Maybe they're your neighbors. Maybe you're in a class with them. That person is the least likely person to ever be saved that I've ever met in my life. Do you know what? God loves things like that. He loves to take that least likely person and shove it in your face. Let me give you an illustration. If you had asked that question of the believers in the early chapter of Acts, Saul of Tarsus would have made every list. In Acts 9, Dr. Luke, the author of the book of Acts, relates Christ's confrontation with this unlikely candidate for grace. Saul was a religious fanatic who thought he was gaining points with God by persecuting, jailing, and brutally exterminating Christians. It was his passion. He chased Christians down in Jerusalem, and he was willing to travel to distant cities to carry out his campaign of terror. But one day, on his way to Damascus to pursue yet another group of believers, he suddenly came face to face with the risen Christ, and he fell to the ground. He had a miraculous experience with Almighty God because the Spirit of God and the Word of God came together and he was born again. He got up off his face, and after his blindness went away, you know the rest of the story. He became the greatest influence for the gospel of Jesus Christ who ever walked on this earth apart from Jesus Christ himself. How do you explain that? How do you explain the greatest enemy of Christianity becoming its greatest advocate and apologist? I think God has a sense of humor, don't you? He had a miraculous inside-out experience. He was born again spiritually, and through that new birth, his life was transformed. Yet this conversion seemed so remarkable and unbelievable to the disciples in Jerusalem that when they heard that he had been saved and wanted to join them, they didn't want anything to do with him because they didn't believe it. They couldn't believe that someone like Paul could have been changed so radically that they would be comfortable having him in their presence. And then there's Nicodemus. He first came to Jesus at night, full of questions. But later, in John 19, we find him in the daylight bringing a costly gift of spices to honor Jesus' body after the crucifixion. And Nicodemus, who at first came to Jesus by night, came also bringing a mixture of myrrh and aloes, about 100 pounds. Nicodemus moved from curiosity to courage. And I believe he became a Christian, that he had the new birth Jesus had explained to him. I could go through the New Testament, but I could also go through more recent history and tell you about the people I know. I might even put one of you on my list if I know your story. I wasn't running toward God, you might say. I was running away from him. For somehow the Spirit of God and the Word of God came together in my life and I found salvation. I was born into the family of God and my life has been totally changed. Ladies and gentlemen, only eternity will allow us enough time to hear all the stories. I'm sure that will occupy some of our conversations in heaven. Places where boys and girls all over the world have experienced regeneration through the new birth into God's family. I'm not talking about personal reformation. I'm not talking about cleaning up your act. I'm not talking about turning over a new leaf. I'm not talking about trying to do better. I'm not talking about going to some religious class or catechism or spiritual seminar. I'm talking about a grade A miracle. I'm talking about being born again into a new family, whether you are 14, 44, or 84. It still works, this gospel that we preach. It isn't completely different from physical birth. The baby doesn't conceive itself. It is accomplished through the mother and the father. The baby doesn't birth itself. It is done through the mother's labor. And though there is a process that leads up to the birth, there is a moment in time. And I noticed at the hospitals how they write down the exact time. And when you get the paper, the birth certificate, the exact time is on there. And they think it is very important to note the day and the time. We don't have any problem understanding that physical birth begins at a point in time. There's a process leading up to it, but there's a point in time when it happens. But there is also a point in time when new birth takes place. You know, I hear people say, well, I've always been a Christian. That's like saying, I've always been born. No, you haven't always been a Christian. You can't always be born. You get born at a period of time. You say, well, I think I'm a Christian, but I don't remember the time. Well, you don't need to remember the exact day or year. You just remember that there was an exact day and an exact year. The important thing is not that you can name the day and hour, but that there was a real point in time when it happened. It's very different to say, I don't remember the exact date, than it is to say, I've always been a Christian. If you're here today, and you grew up in a good family, gone to church most of your life, and you think because of that you're a Christian, you're wrong. The Bible says you don't get to be a Christian by being born in a good family. God doesn't have any grandchildren. He only has children. So if you're not born again, you need to get born again. Maybe you can say, Pastor Jeremiah, I never heard anything like this before. Well, that's good. That's why you came to church. That's why God brought you here today. If you can't remember or if you aren't sure, that's all right too. You can take care of it today. Let me tell you about something that happened to me. I grew up in a pastor's home, and my father preached sort of like I do, maybe a little more vigorously and evangelistically. He gave an invitation, and when my father would give an invitation as a young boy, I'd be sitting with my mother, and I could see how happy it made him when people came forward, and I kept asking my mother, can I go? So when I was little, I went. I didn't know what I was doing. I just went through it. I think that happened to me a couple other times, and I hear people say that all the time. What do you do when your children are so small they want to make a decision? Those are sometimes called pre-conversion experiences. Don't ever discourage that. For me, I didn't understand it. I was baptized as a child, but I didn't understand it. And I was baptized again. So I am a twice baptized Baptist preacher. But I would never go back and do it any other way. I don't care what you think or what others think. If you're not sure, you should get sure. Have you had a spiritual birthday? Has there been a time in your life when you prayed and asked Jesus Christ to become your Savior? If you haven't done that, you need to do it. You need to take note of it. Write it in the front of your Bible and record your spiritual birthday. Because if you've only been born once, you got to die twice. I want you to have two birthdays. And then all will happen is if you don't see the rapture, you'll die someday, but you won't die the second time. You'll go to be with the Lord in this place called heaven. Ladies and gentlemen, it's a good day for a birthday. It's a good day for a birthday. Have you been born again? That's the question. If not, you can be born again today because you become born when you ask Christ into your life. When he comes to live within your heart, you become a Christian. The Bible says that is to be born anew, born again. All you have to do is bow your heart before God and ask him to forgive your sin. Tell him that you're sorry for your sin and you want to live for him. Ask him to come into your heart through his son, Jesus Christ. Declare that you believe that Jesus is the Son of the living God and that he died on the cross, was buried in the grave, and came forth victorious over the grave after 3 days. Invite that person, that Jesus, into your heart. He will change you from the inside out. You will never be the same. Let us know about it. We'll be happy to encourage you any way possible. And we'll see you again tomorrow, right here on this good station.
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17: 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In November of 1863,
18: President Abraham Lincoln spoke for just over 2 minutes at a battlefield in Gettysburg, Pennsylvania. He spoke less than 300 words, but they served to redefine a nation. At Gettysburg, Lincoln reminded Americans that the Civil War wasn't just about preserving territory. It was about preserving the idea that a nation built on liberty could endure, that it must endure. He spoke of sacrifice, of unfinished work, and of a government of the people, by the people, for the people. In America's darkest hour, Lincoln pointed our nation back to its founding ideals and challenged future generations to live up to them. Christian Cultural Center's senior pastor, Jamal Barnard, and the Breaking News album artists.
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3: Welcome to Let's Talk About Jesus with your host, Wayne Monblow. We invite you to join us today as Wayne teaches, counsels, and leads us in a fellowship of God's love. Let's Talk About Jesus is an outreach of Loving Grace Ministries. With headquarters in northern New Jersey, Loving Grace Ministries is dedicated to ministering the compassion, grace, and unconditional love of Jesus Christ for all people. We pray you will be uplifted and renewed by today's program as you take this time to behold God's love for you. And now, Wayne Monblow

Hallelujah, our Father in heaven, we bless and praise you, Lord God. What a joy and a blessing it is to enter your gates with thanksgiving and your courts with praise. And we bless you, praise you. Thank you for this new day of new life with you, Lord God, our Abba Father. Dedicating this service to you, Lord God, praying for the grace and anointing to lift you up in spirit and in truth. Praying for the grace and anointing upon each Christian's eyes, ears, heart, and mind, and newly created born-again spirit to see you high and lifted up, and to be blessed in the lifting up of Jesus Christ, to know that it's good, right, pure, and holy to do anytime, every time, all the time. Bless you, Lord. I pray that today's service ministers your life to all, and I pray that your life is received by all, quickened to life eternal, life abundant, right now for your children, and a beautiful entrance into the kingdom of God for anybody coming in for their very first time. May we all perpetually seek your face, Lord God, I pray in Jesus' name for the church. May we always be seeking first your kingdom and your righteousness, just simply and exactly as you've told us, for our own blessing, for our own simple, pure devotion to you, for our own walking on the narrow path that is the highway of the Lord. We bless you, Lord. What looks narrow to others is quite wide open and freeing for those of us that are walking with you, in the light all the time with you. In the light is all right by me. Hallelujah, Lord God. And, lest I forget, thank you for saving me. Hallelujah. 1972. Thank you for 49 years of Let's Talk About Jesus, from 1977 right up to this very moment, Lord God. And I pray that this day's service ministers to you and ministers to your children and ministers to any and all listening in. May we bless your holy name. May those of us who know you grow in you and be glad to do so. May we realize that we have this opportunity right now today to be a new creation, receiving your mercies, loving kindnesses, and compassions, and all within Christ-centered life and truth. Hallelujah, Lord. I pray and lay the needs of this ministry before you for continuation in this week, Lord God, and pray, seek your face, that as we lift you up, that support and gifts and prayers would come into this ministry, allowing us to continue and lift you up. We praise you. We bless you. I pray that everybody will be touched by you, Lord Jesus, touched by you, Heavenly Father, and touched by your Holy Spirit today in this service. We ask these things in Jesus' name. Thank you, Lord God. Amen.

Amen. God bless you. Welcome to our Thursday, June 4, 2026 service of Let's Talk About Jesus. I'm Wayne Monblow, your host, and thankful to be here with you and prayerful that God will arise at this time in your heart and that His grace and glory fill your eyes. Hallelujah. Amen. God bless you. That's a portion of a song that, most of the songs I have written have actually come spontaneously, I would like to say, out of a time of ministering to the Lord, and this was no different. I'm ministering to the Lord. A lot of times when I'm ministering to the Lord, it's not like I'm getting out a songbook with my guitar and singing songs to the Lord as much as I'm ministering to the Lord. And sometimes the guitar is in my hands, and sometimes it's not, and sometimes if it is, I'll just start strumming something, you know, not really trying to do anything, just strumming something. Sometimes it might just be one chord, just strumming it, and then sometimes something comes out. I'd like to think it's pure devotion. Hallelujah. And so that's what this was. Oh, Lord, arise. I come before you, Father. I'm here to seek your face. Amen. And arise. Arise. Hallelujah. May the Lord Jesus Christ arise beautifully because he already is. Our Lord is risen. So hopefully Christians would be looking for the Lord who is risen. Sometimes the Christian religion is stuck and they don't realize it. Looking in the rear view mirror. Jesus' life on earth. Well, what's wrong with that one? Well, I didn't say anything's wrong with it. I just said people get stuck seeing that and that alone. Like, you don't really know where you're going now. You're just looking back and trying to figure out what Jesus did back then. But may I gently suggest that when you receive Christ, the living Christ entered your life and he is who he is right now. And that's who we need to know. If we've received Christ into our lives, well, holy mackerel, we ought to know who he is right now. Doesn't take anything away from who he appeared to be on earth, but Paul, and I'm not saying he's, what do you mean? What do you mean? Is he different? Well, yeah, he is. When he was on earth, it was before he paid with his own new covenant blood for the sins of mankind and was raised from the dead. So yeah, he's a little different now, don't you think? And maybe that light will trigger a secondary light. Then you go like, yeah, and I'm different too because I received him. Amen. He raised me. He took me from death to life. He took me from the domain of darkness into the kingdom of his

everybody, if you listen to this message and if you say, you know, ain't it about time we figured this out and really knew exactly what's going on so that we might get a greater revelation? Well, that would be wonderful. What if the whole body of Christ somehow woke up to Jesus Christ being alive right now as our Lord and High Priest together, and that we're together with him, and we're a new creation because of his shed blood, and we're a kingdom of priests and enabled to tell the excellencies of him, and maybe it'd be better if we stepped into that, our true spiritual identity. Why would you want to be a born-again child of God and not know who God made you to be? Why would somebody want to stuff you with, well, now that you're a Christian, do this, do this, do this, do that? And I'm all into doing the things, but doing things and not growing in the grace of God is a good way to wind up feeling empty and you, and then in no time flat going, wow, I received Jesus Christ into my life and I don't feel anything happening now. Yeah, because people got you acting completely on the outside. Do this, do this, do this, do this. Give that way. Go here. Pray. Give. Witness, do, but it's all going out of you. But what's coming into you, you see? How about a flow of divine life where you don't need somebody who doesn't know Christ intimately telling you what to do to help you grow in Christ? Because sometimes the blind lead the blind and both fall into a ditch. And I think a big thing that happens when we are saved is that our eyes are opened, they're open, like for the first time, to see God. Amen. Anyway, so this message is available now. It's at our website at lovinggrace.org. 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And also you can order a hard copy on CD or cassette of the true meaning of 2 Chronicles 7:14. I'll be happy to send it to you. So we got all of that happening, and we're casting our bread on the water, so to speak, with this message, and, you know, it may not go far and wide, and then, again, maybe it will, and let's just pray that whoever hears it will be responsive to it in the most positive way, and that we could see Christianity becoming profoundly about Jesus Christ, which for me it is every single day of the week, every single day of my life. My Christianity is Jesus Christ. Christianity isn't something separate from Jesus Christ, although people make it that way. Sometimes as soon as people cauterize the faith into a denomination, it's like the growth stops, and people don't seem to get it, you know. But if I could gently suggest, any denomination that's been invented in this nation since, like, say, the 1800s, you know, you should be ashamed of yourself, right? Why? Well, because there's quite a bit of arrogance involved here, isn't there? Especially if you're not even Christ-centered. So, no, but it happens all the time. People, oh, I think it ought to be like this. Well, you know, every time a religious person makes something up, all they do is they draw attention away from Jesus Christ. That is such an easy-peasy thing for an authentic Christian to be able to comprehend. We exalt our Lord Jesus Christ. As soon as you add something in, it doesn't better Jesus Christ. It divides attention away from him. When are people going to see that for what it is? Well, no time soon, I guess, but, you know, it could be. You know, we fix our eyes upon what? A moving target? No, Jesus Christ. Fixing our eyes upon Jesus. We're built upon what? A moving target? No, we're built upon the solid rock of Jesus Christ. Our roots go down where? All over the place? No, they were rooted and grounded in love. If you really want to see the scriptures and be Christ-centered, it's a gift to be Christ-centered. And God already gave it to you if you're a Christian.
Well, I'm a Christian.

0: And how dare you suggest that? Well, maybe you have the gift and you haven't unwrapped it yet. Maybe you haven't let it be employed in your life yet. Maybe you haven't set your gift in motion so that it can do something for you and bringing you closer to God and more protected from the world, the flesh, and the devil. That's called a true spiritual life. Hallelujah. And I do have some more. Yesterday I began sharing healthy prayers and blessings for healthy children of God. But anyway, just back to, so this message is set up now, 2 Chronicles 7:14, and the true meaning of 2 Chronicles 7:14, exposed, explained, and enlightened, hopefully in that order. Hallelujah. Hopefully we result in enlightenment for everybody. So I can't make it more free than that. We'll send you a CD or a cassette, and you can just go and get a download. Anybody and everybody can. Right to lovinggrace.org, top of the home page. You'll see my son Corey set it up yesterday, a little blurb for the message, 2 Chronicles 7:14, and free download. Go for it, friends. Get it. Share it with others. Hallelujah. Spread the word. Wouldn't it be great if falsehood could be corrected by truth in Jesus Christ? That sounds awesome to me. Well, you know, it just might work. So at any rate, we're certainly casting the bread on the waters that way. And so I entreat you to go listen to this message on demand. Check it out. What has he got to say about 2 Chronicles 7:14, if my people? Well, no, it says, and my people. See, right off the bat, there's some misquoting going on. And the removal of context is, wait till you hear the message. To see what people make of that verse and to see what it really means is really something else. So God bless you. You can get that free at our website at lovinggrace.org and a download. You could call us and order it on a CD or a cassette or both, you know. It'd be great to get some actual, real, substantial, making a difference truth out there for the body of Christ to at least consider. You know, that may be kicked to the road because of something made up thing has got their attention instead. Who knows? But, you know, here we go. And may God bless you. May God bless the body of Christ to seek after and to know truth. His name is Jesus Christ, personified. Hallelujah, truth is. My way, my truth, my life. That is Jesus Christ. It's not a spin-off of Jesus. It's Christ himself. Hallelujah. So the Lord bless you and thank you so very, very much. By the way, I had a thought. I had another thought about this because I was just, Debbie and I were talking about the beauty of 2 Chronicles 1-7. Is of Solomon building a temple to the Lord. And I see, you know, well, my mind and my heart and my eyes are trained through decades to look for Jesus Christ in all things. And that's good because Jesus Christ in the beginning and in the end is the Word of God. And to put the scriptures, the words of God, together with Jesus Christ, the Word of God, well, that is a winning combination. And without doing that, you're still in the dark. Well, reading the scriptures minus Christ, well, you can read the word on the page. And maybe it'll do something for you. But having Christ alive within you, the Word of God, and then he says in the scriptures, bring the word to me so that you might have life. And then you just make that simple little connection and you start doing that. Well, now you're not just reading a word and having a mental assessment. You're reading a word in spirit, and you're receiving it in spirit, and it's ministering to your spirit, and life is the result, and insight, and revelation, which is the first prayer I shared with you yesterday, healthy prayer for healthy Christians, that the Lord may give us a spirit of wisdom and revelation in the knowledge of Jesus Christ. Anywho, so I'm talking, Debbie and I are just talking about this, how beautiful it was, because what really happened in 2 Chronicles is really beautiful. You know, Solomon builds the temple, and it's just, even this, even the Lord talking to Solomon, and he says, your father, David, wanted to build a temple for me. I said, no, but your son will do it. And I'm thinking like, well, that's how, you know, God's son built the temple. Everything is, you know, if you have the eyes to see all things pointing to Jesus Christ, well, then you can start to see all things pointing to Jesus Christ, which, believe it or not, is the point of everything in the scriptures. There's actually a verse that Paul writes in Ephesians. At the end of this age, we will see the summing up of all things in Jesus Christ. I could sum up the whole Bible right now in those two words, Jesus Christ. And you might think I'm playing a game, but I'm like, no, that is the point of all things. He is God. I would love Christians to actually know that Jesus Christ is God. He ain't a religious mascot. He doesn't get a thrill about being repainted and putting on a new denominational title every so often. That doesn't make his day. He is the day. You know, this is the day the Lord has made. We will rejoice and be glad in it. Well, what day was that? The day, the stone that the builders rejected has become the chief cornerstone. It's the Lord's doing. It's marvelous in our eyes. It's the day the Lord has made. Religious leaders will never fall down on their knees and worship Jesus Christ because religious leaders like leading. You know, they like leading more than they like God. Check it out. Look for that crack in the armor, and you're going to find it mighty quick, because when stuff starts getting made up out of thin air, you got to say, where's that coming from, and why does that even happen? And it's usually to validate somebody's faith against somebody else's. Well, we believe this. Yeah, but you made it up. No, we didn't. God gave it to us and not to you. Well, it ain't in the Word, and it ain't in the Spirit. Well, so, you know, sometimes the more people try to set something up, all they do is divide the truth down into leaven and corruption. So, God bless you. 2 Chronicles 7:14. 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Doesn't mean the world's aware of it. 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Anybody that becomes a monthly partner with us, a monthly partner is someone who gives a recurring gift, same gift each month, and it kind of gets set up on a schedule. And you can freely join that, and you can also freely unjoin that anytime you like. It's all grace here, friends. No obligations. Am I obligated if I become a monthly partner? No, your only obligation is to your God and your own honesty before God. And if you feel the Lord saying, like, hey, cut back on that gift, do it. Or if you feel the Lord saying, like, you got to stop that, then stop it. You don't have to worry about, oh, we're going to hurt your feelings. No. I'm just, for me, it's all like this. When a penny comes in, I say, thank you, Lord. Okay? I'm not thinking like, well, that person ought to do this or that. I'm just like, I'm looking to the Lord for help for the ministry so that we can keep Christ and a solid testimony for Christ on these stations as we've been doing for 49 years. Hallelujah. And hopefully we'll be greatly helped to do that. And if anybody would share a gift, thank you so very much. Coming to the air today, we are short of our expenses this week by a little bit more than $11,000. And grateful for every gift that's been given so far this week, and prayerful that gifts will continue to come in. Last week at this time, I was sharing that we didn't have enough for the bills, and that was true. It was true. And thankfully, on Saturday, late Saturday afternoon last week, the bills for that week were covered, and that lifted us up out of our imminent being down to zero. So we're thankful for that. And hopeful, you know, we're going to need help in order to make it through to my 49th anniversary and entering year 50 and just come out of 5 years of not having a fun drive at all. not even writing a solicitation. This is one of the most euthanic things in any ministry, probably. Can you believe a media ministry that goes 5 years without a single solicitation? I say, how did that happen? Well, God, if God brings in the gift, you know, please don't anyone think that I enjoy fundraising. I love sharing about Jesus Christ. The asking for the help is for that purpose. And when the needs are being met, believe me, I'm happy to not have to remind you about how things are. And I think I've just proved that in the past 5 years. So, but at any rate, your prayers and your gifts of support, collectively speaking, have allowed this ministry to exist for 49 years. I'm less than 2 months away from entering year 50, but it's not easy street getting there, where we've kind of run down, run out, and it almost feels like it's appropriate. It's kind of like you started out this way. And here you are now, but it's been a proclamation of Jesus Christ for 49 years. And I am not running out of things to say anytime soon, friends. Not only that, but how many believers are believing, but they're never hearing these great pieces of truth? Did you know that Jesus Christ is your Lord and High Priest forever? Did you know that you're saved by the blood of a new covenant, that you owe obedience to the new covenant? That's a little message that gets missed by people that just, they don't speak new covenant, they speak grace. I used to be like that. It was grace and law. And you're always ringing around the mulberry bush with, we're grace, we're law, we're grace, we're law. Well, you're never going to get anywhere without the new covenant, friends. And the grace of God appears through the new covenant. No, but Jesus Christ himself personally is the new covenant. First of all, let me just make that flat out statement. Jesus Christ, your Savior, saved you through the blood of the new covenant which he is, and you have the new covenant living in you, in Jesus Christ. So that's not a small thing, friends. And God bless you. I pray that this ministry touches your life to the good for the Lord. Amen. I hope that the messages from this ministry can clarify. Sometimes you can hear squirrely stuff out there. And you just need straightforward Jesus Christ every day. You don't need people playing cute with God, because it's just amazing how many people have other things happening within them other than just a simple and pure love for God. You know, and again, been there, done that. When we're baby Christians, you're subject to just how little people around you know, but yet they think they know everything. But if they don't know the new covenant, they don't know much at all, honestly, because it is exactly how God saved us. And it is written about clearly, you know, not in one corner of the Bible, but throughout the whole Bible. I mean, the title New Testament means new covenant. It's just we need our eyes open. Paul wrote to the church, sleep or awake. Let's awake. Let's be awake, fully alive, fully responsive, fully engaged with the Holy Spirit of the living God living within us. That sounds like life to me. Doesn't sound like boredom. Sounds like life. God bless you, each and every one. Thank you so much for listening in today. And I want to get back to this thing. So Debbie and I are talking about the beauty of Second Chronicles and how, you know, the and my people that are called by my name, you know, seek my face, you know, that I'll heal the land. They like to just, the Bible says, and they quote it. And like I said in my message, I always ask these people, what do you think it means? What do you think it means? What do you think it means? Because they quote it as if it's self-evident. And I'm like, well, first of all, your quote and your implication are off by a mile. The quote is off and the implication is off. So anyway, just a rock solid study. And the beauty of it is there's a point during Solomon's dedication of the temple. And I was just, you know, Debbie and I are just sharing about it. And then something just got quickened to me about it, which is, it's just further amazement and praising to God. So that there's a point where the priests can't stand anymore. They're all praising the Lord in unison. And it says they couldn't stand, for a cloud had entered the temple. They weren't even able to, the cloud of glory was in the temple. But do you know why that happened? And this is the part that got quickened to me. It was when the covenant, when the Ark of the Covenant came into the temple, then the priesthood took off and the cloud of glory filled the house. So check this out. When you accept Jesus Christ into your life, you become a temple of God. And when Jesus Christ comes into your life, guess who he comes in as? He is the new covenant. He is the high priest of your confession. And so, just like when Solomon built the temple, you know, David's son, not David, just like Jesus Christ, God's son, built you, and you're a temple, and Jesus Christ is the covenant. And so the new covenant came into your temple. And there should be a cloud of glory in you, because when you were born again, God made you a priest. God's not going to make you something lousy. God makes you into something wonderful. And there's a whole suit that's probably still on the rack for most Christians. Your priesthood garments, your new covenant priesthood garments, it's a spiritual covering. The moment you were saved, to him who loves us, released us from our sins by his blood, and he's made us to be a kingdom of priests to God. That's one sentence, friend. God loved you, he set you free from sin, and he made you into something beautiful, a kingdom of priests. You know what your holy priesthood unto God does? It puts you in intimate fellowship with Jesus Christ, your high priest. So you're not going to be a Christian noodlehead not knowing who Jesus is. You got him up close and personal in you. You got the cloud of glory in you. You could see the covenant and the priesthood coming together in you, the temple. And that's spiritually true. And if you let that happen to you, and if honest to God your eyes of recognition open, believe me, there'd be a cloud of glory in you. Because to come into the revelation of the new covenant, to come into the revelation of Jesus Christ being your new covenant, your high priest, to come into the revelation that when he loved you and saved you, he made you into something. Most Christians know I'm a new creation, I'm a child of God, I'm adopted in, I'm a joint heir with Christ. And yet, the people that quote that, I won't say ad nauseum because it's true, but the people that quote that seem to never come around to, and by the way, preeminent among what these are. You know why you are a new creation? Do you know why you're a joint heir? Do you know why you're adopted in? And yes, it's because God loved you, but ideally and ultimately, and the way that the Bible describes it, he made you part of a kingdom of priests. Well, there's his love and intimacy all over the place for you in a very real way, because as a priest before your high priest with the Holy Spirit and the covenant in you, you've got the right for the cloud of glory to be filled in your temple. And you can step closer to that and let it be real, or you can blow the whole thing off and just say that I'm making stuff up. But I want to tell you, it's just, and everything works together. It's just the connectivity, in my mind anyway, 55 years of studying the Bible, the connectivity of the old and the new together in the testaments is something most Christians just don't see, because they fail. Christianity has failed big time to recognize who Jesus Christ is right now. And that ain't anything to be proud about. He right now is the high priest and Lord of our confession. Bible tells me that. I'm going to agree with the Bible. If Christians don't know who Jesus Christ is, it ain't God's fault and it ain't the Bible's fault. It's their fault for not reading the Bible and saying they believe it. It's their fault for saying they believe in Jesus but refusing to follow him. Okay? People want to be religious more than they want to be spiritual. You can see it all over the place. Religiousness lets you remain the same person you've always been, which is like, what's the point of that? With a little belief added on top to what? What, to make you feel better about yourself? Your old self? You know, come on. A whole new creation God offers us. A whole new creation. So, I mean, I've been teaching the new covenant for a very, very long time. And I'm always seeing new connections. It's just beautiful. Just dwelling on this, Solomon's building the temple and just seeing it was when the covenant came in that the priesthood just exploded with glory and unison. It was amazing. Oh, Christian, oh, wasn't it great like that? But you know what? We have something greater right now, the Son of God living within us, and maybe we ought to let him out of the box, because he could do a whole lot better leading Christianity than all these divided denominations can. There's no divided denomination that can lead Christianity. Christ is the leader, and if any denomination is getting in that way, no, you're going to do all your learning through us. Whoa. That's a power grab of cosmic proportions, and say whatever you want to say, that's what it is. Particularly and explicitly, if you don't even know who Christ is, who you are, the new covenant, Christ in you, your hope of glory, your own priesthood to God. These are all the high-ticket items. These are the pinnacles of why God loved you and made you. He graced you to be a priest through the new covenant to himself. And Christians are saying, no, thank you, God. We'll be primitive believers. We'll celebrate Christmas, your birthday, even though he says nothing in the Word about that. But he says plenty about him being the new covenant. But this is what religion does. It's soft in the head, religion is. Just like a lot of ministers are. I feel like they're just soft in the head. Oh, you know, you got your doily approach to God. But where's the spirit and truth? Where's the hitting the ground running with reality? You know, it's just all spinning around. People are either ignoring the Bible altogether or busy inventing stuff and saying it's in there that ain't. But, I mean, the idea of just be still and know he is God, be Christ-centered, spirit-filled, and love God, and let all the good things of God come to you and make you into who God already made you. That seems to be a foreign subject to most people, because it's like, well, we believe this here, and it's always going to be something that's got zero to do with the new covenant, the priesthood, or who God is right now. It'll just be some belief point. And they might even have a scripture or two to quote to back it up. But I'm telling you, it's so loosey-goosey. God saved us and brought us to himself, and we're messing around on the outskirts of town instead of living in the heart of God every day with the lights up full. Hallelujah. Well, God's offered us his full self. It's really amazing. Hallelujah. And God bless you. So, am I excited about Jesus Christ? Yes. Am I concerned about what's going on in Christianity? Yes. Do I see Jesus as the answer? Yes. Hallelujah. And I hope you do as well. I'd like to share a couple of notes with you that have come in. Just as I say, we're in year 49. I really hope to make it to year 50. And you might say, oh, Wayne, it's guaranteed. Nothing's guaranteed, friends. What's guaranteed right now is that I'm dedicating today's service to the Lord. That's what I can do. God bless you. Here, let me share a couple beautiful notes. And again, friends, for anyone who would help this ministry in this week with a gift, like I say, if you're not, you might say, I just gave, and I just gave, and I just gave. Well, then pray that somebody else would be raised up. Hallelujah. All I know is we got to pay the bills in order to stay on the air. That's a kind of a basic thing. That's the thing I learned. I realized early on in ministry that I have to be extremely careful with the whole subject of funds, because I just have seen a lot of fellow ministers just be consumed by it to the point that their walk with God is mightily warped. And I just don't think that has to happen. Sometimes you get caught in pressure cooker situations. I've seen this happen. It's just a thing. I've just seen this happen. I've seen a handful of times in my life, because I've been, you know, in radio ministry for, you know, half a century, basically. Seen a couple of things, you know. But I have seen, you know, sometimes there are ministries, they're really, really good. They're really good. They're really solid. Then they get an agent, starts whispering in their ear, how would you like to go national? Oh, wow, you got a good message here. You got to believe in it. Do you believe in it? Don't you want to go national? So then they get them go national. Well, then they're bankrupt in 2 years, and the whole thing gets undone. And it's like, but people always want to pump you up to be bigger and bigger. But when you run out of gas, they get rid of you like you're, you know, a piece of gum on the bottom of their shoe, because they're on to the next one they can make some bucks off of. You know, so I've seen that. I've seen some good ministries, and they were really, really good. And then they went national, and then we're belly up in a year or two. So, you know, it's just sometimes money and commerce is really, we say Jesus, you know. But sometimes I say Jesus, and I mean it sincerely. Some people say Jesus, and the con is on. And you might say, well, great, Wayne. Thanks for telling us. How are we to know the difference? Well, hopefully you know. Hopefully you know if you're listening to someone and they're pointing you straight to Jesus Christ. And hopefully you know if you're listening to someone and they ain't. They're using the name of Jesus. They're throwing it all over the place, but they're pointing at you in some direction he never told you to go in. You got to catch that stuff. You got to watch that stuff. Trust the Lord. Trust the Spirit of God within you. Trust the Lord and trust the Word of the Lord. Amen. You need to do that, friends. God will grow you, but you got to be heads up. You got to be in the game with your full head and heart and spirit, because it's for every honest to God true believer, there's a handful of people who might even think they are, but they're not even close. And I'm not here to judge. I'm just here for your own protection and growth in the Lord Jesus Christ. How is your spiritual health? I hope I've been sharing these healthy prayers for healthy believers. And you might say, yeah, Wayne, you haven't shared one with me yet today. Here's one that I love, by the way. This is a real short one from the Psalms I really love. Healthy prayers for healthy believers. Check this one out. This is a great little prayer. Psalm 67, verses 1 and 2. I was remembering this morning, and I wanted to share it with you. So it's this is a quickie. Again, healthy prayers for healthy Christians. Check this out. Psalm 67, 1 and 2. Just listen to this. You could pray this anytime. It's a very nice prayer, I think, for the gospel. God be gracious to us and bless us and cause his face to shine upon us, that your way may be known on the earth, your salvation among all nations. I love that. Isn't that a beautiful? Let me share that with you again. God, be gracious to us and bless us and cause his face to shine upon us, that your way may be known on the earth, your salvation among all nations. That's a prayer for purity, and that the Lord comes through big time for you and out of your mouth and as a witness to this world. I love that. Here's a couple notes I got. This is one from Teresa. And again, friends, thank you all. You know, when you listen to Let's Talk About Jesus, you're part of the fellowship. And any prayer you offer while we're on the air for any listener that might be hearing for the first time, it's valuable. Or praying that people listening will be blessed of the Lord, that's valuable. And I get letters from people that are being blessed in the Lord, and that's valuable. And I hope that bears witness that maybe this program should remain on the air if good things are happening for folks. So anyway, here's a note from Sister Teresa in Bergenfield, New Jersey. And again, friends, I have no guarantee that at this point that I'm making it to year 50 because our funds are very low. I've got to wait upon the Lord and trust it through. Just came through a five-year period where I didn't send a single solicitation out because the gifts kept on coming in. It was just really, really wonderful. I'm so thankful for that. But that ended, and things have been running out. So we need, just like in the beginning, just in order to stay on the air for the next few weeks, we need help every day, every week. We're short of our bills this week right now by $11,400, and any and every gift helps. 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So, I mean, right? I mean, if we were to cover that gap right now, then we'd be better off for next week. So anybody that would love to help, thank you so much. God bless you. 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You could call and share a gift if you'd like, or a purchase if you'd like, or enter into monthly partnership if you like. Or you could just call and say, I'd like to get that free CD Wayne was talking about. And I'll also send you my free writing with that, which is, The Lord is near you when you're near to him. I'm still writing, actually, from 2 Chronicles. The funny thing was, not ha-ha funny, but just the flow of the Holy Spirit, was that when someone wrote me in about Christianity Today having an editorial about people abusing 2 Chronicles 7:14, I had just been writing at that time about the dedication of the temple for at least a week. And I'm still writing from 2 Chronicles right now in my daily word of encouragement, working my way through 2 Chronicles. I've been doing a Genesis to Malachi, and I'm in 2 Chronicles right now. Genesis to Malachi, about the history of ministering to the Lord and some new covenant truth coming in and our being a priesthood, a holy priesthood to God. So I'm in a whole big, Old Testament, Genesis to Malachi. So I'm writing from the Old Testament every day in my Word of the Day. Quoting, of course, from the New Testament quite a bit. But anyway, you can check that out. Word of the Day is always available at lovinggraceradio.net. No, wait, it's available at www.lovinggrace.org. We have two websites, lovinggrace.org. You can see the Word of the Day there. Also get your free download of 2 Chronicles 7:14. And think about yourself when you ask Jesus Christ into your life. The covenant came into the temple. The last two, I was going to read that letter, but now my mind bounced back over to this. And this is worth sharing too, by the way. So you heard me say that it's amazing that in Solomon, when the Ark of the Covenant came into the temple, the priesthood exploded in praise, the cloud, the anointing was just amazing. And so when covenant and priesthood come together, there's this just It's a holy unto the Lord right onness about things. Because Jesus Christ right now is the word of the oath, the two things in which it's impossible for God to lie. And I had to find that out all by myself, what the true word of the oath was, because I read concordances and seminary. I mean, I read commentaries in seminary, two on Hebrews. And the most people said, well, the chief word in Hebrews is better. But that, better is in there a lot of times. You know what's better? The new covenant. That's what's better. My God. You know, and I had to find that out on my own. The word of the oath at Psalm 110, verses 1 and 4. Once I found that out, it's absolutely beyond the shadow of a doubt. That's the word of the oath in which it's impossible for God to lie in two things. So I used to wonder, what are those two things? And ministers would say, well, you know, God's word can't lie and God can't lie. So I'm all right, but that doesn't seem to really fit. But the word of the oath at Psalm 110, verse 1, the Lord says to my Lord, sit at my right hand till I make thine enemies a footstool for my feet. That's Jesus Christ, our resurrected Lord. Jesus quoted that verse to the Pharisees, said, who is David writing about? They said, his son. Jesus said, if it's his son, how does David call him Lord? And they were like, we don't know. And the second prophecy is the Lord has sworn and will not change his mind. The second word of the oath. Thou art a priest forever, according to the order of Melchizedek. The writer of Hebrews says Jesus Christ is the new covenant and the high priesthood. When you get covenant and priesthood coming together in your life, you're the temple. You're the temple. When you receive Jesus Christ, just like in Chronicles, when the ark came into the temple, the priesthood took off. When you recognize that when Jesus came into your life, he came in as the new covenant, because that's who he's raised to be. That's how he raised you from the dead through the blood of the new covenant. He came in as the new covenant and as your high priest, and you're the temple. So when the covenant came into the temple in Solomon's day, the priesthood exploded. It was just like, wow, there's a cloud. The cloud of glory was so much. I'd like to suggest to you before this day's out, born-again Christians, spirit-filled Christians, will you please see Jesus Christ as the covenant and the high priest so that you can, like, move on up? Moving on up. That's right. And it ain't the deluxe apartment in the sky. It's moving on up into the place that God's prepared for you, a priesthood in his presence, hallelujah, an intimate fellowship with Christ living in you. You can't top it, but you could ignore it, and I hope that you won't. I hope you'll lean in and learn and be praising the Lord. And then you can write me a letter. I no longer believe these things because of what you said, Wayne. I believe them because I took the time to see it for myself. Hallelujah. It's alive in me. Then write me a testimony. Hallelujah. God bless you. Anyway, here's this note from Sister Teresa. Thank you so much. And she wrote this, just got this yesterday. Dear Wayne, Debbie, and Loving Grace Ministry staff, grace and peace to you all. What an incredible message you give daily. Our new covenant. What an eye-opener. Heart-filling message. Oh, to dwell in his presence, to rest in his peace, to walk in his light. Thank you, Wayne. Thank you, everyone at Loving Grace Ministries. Here's to 50 years. All right, sister, God bless you. Thank you for your gift. That's right. We need help. Well, I'm less than 2 months away. It's August. August is my 49th anniversary, 49 full years of hosting Let's Talk About Jesus, and we joyfully start year 50, a half a century. It's all praise to the Lord. Amen. Say, Wayne, don't get puffed up. Oh, believe me, I know exactly where I want to be. I want to be at the feet of Jesus. I lay my head at his feet. When I go to bed at night, I say I'd like to be little Samuel sleeping by the altar. That's what I say to the Lord. You might say, that sounds stupid, Wayne. Well, if it does, or it sounds childish, Wayne. Well, I mean it. Believe me, if we're grown men and we forget because we're too proud to be simple children of God, that's to our own detriment. It's to our benefit to be who God created us to be. Here's another note from Sister Patricia. God bless you. And she writes, thank you, Brother Wayne Momblo and family and staff for all you do, bringing forth the word of God, breaking it down that we may understand what the Spirit of God is saying. I thank the good Lord for using you. Praise God. May the Lord continue using you. Well, amen. I do pray that too. I pray that Let's Talk About Jesus will be blessed to remain on the radio, friends. And hallelujah. We bless you, Lord Jesus Christ. Amen. I didn't share any, well, I shared the prayer from the psalm, what was that, Psalm 67, God be gracious to us and bless us to cause his face to shine upon us, that his ways might be known in the earth. That's such a beautiful prayer. Like you're asking God to bless your life, but it's just, it's like that, and it's true, we're conduits. You know, Paul once wrote of that we appear as lights in the midst of a crooked and perverse generation. That's God's will for us. We're to be a light in the midst of a crooked and perverse generation. We're not supposed to be the light of the crooked and perverse generation. And some people have gotten crooked and perverse with their faith. Well, I'm for life. I'm for peace. So's the scripture. Some people aren't, though, and they're quoting the scripture. Difference is, I've got Jesus Christ, Prince of Peace, living inside of me. And they, well, if he's there, they're keeping a lid on it. So, God bless you, friends. Amen. God bless you, and thank you. And we're just about out of time for today, and let me just try to read one of these prayers again, just to leave you on a healthy prayer for a healthy Christian. And there's a lot of them in the New Testament. The two in Ephesians, got one in Philippians, one in Colossians, and there are some throughout, but here's the first prayer in Ephesians chapter 1. I don't cease giving thanks for you while making mention of you in my prayers that, here's a prayer, healthy prayer. I pray this prayer a lot to keep in remembrance of it and to keep in the reality of it. That the God of our Lord Jesus Christ, the Father of glory, may give to you a spirit of wisdom and of revelation in the knowledge of him. I seek God's face for that on a regular basis. A spirit of wisdom and revelation in the knowledge of Jesus Christ. I pray that on a regular basis, and as far as I know, and what do you think? God answers that prayer for me. A spirit of wisdom and revelation in the knowledge of Jesus Christ. Do you know that in Colossians, Paul the Apostle writes that all the treasures of wisdom and knowledge are in Christ? Well, just before he says that, he says, Christ in you, the hope of glory. So put those two things together. Christ is in you, and Christ has got all the treasures of wisdom and knowledge in him. Christ who lives in you has all the treasures of wisdom and knowledge. I'd suggest you be in fellowship with Jesus Christ, because we have a treasure in our earthen vessel, right? 2 Corinthians, guard through the Holy Spirit the treasure that's been given to us. Thessalonians, you have a treasure within you. If you never think about it, you're not treasuring it that much. And it's probably there to help you and to enrich you at various times throughout the day. Just the thought of it is enriching. So guard the treasure. Well, you can't guard it if you don't know where it is, right? You can't guard it if you're not thinking about it. Well, maybe you should guard this precious. Well, why do I need to guard the precious treasure of Christ in me? Well, you tell me. Are you spot on with that right now? Or, like, do you have it but you don't have a thought about it? Well, which way is going to do you a service, thinking about it or not being aware of it? So I'm just here to be your little spiritual coach and say, Christ within you is awesome. Spend some time with him today, and you'll agree. Hallelujah. Anyway, my friends, God bless you. Thank you so much. I pray that every bit of this service has blessed you. The opening prayer, the little piece of worship I shared from that song the Lord gave me once about arise, I arise, and O Lord, arise, with healing in your wings, and the light salvation brings. May God bless you. And friends, if you would pray for this ministry now to be supported, that our expenses this week would be met, thank you, I appreciate that. That's the way we're at now. It's back down to week now. Hoping to make it through week to week, month to month, and my 49th anniversary and entering year 50 is less than 2 months away, but we're not gliding there. Need to seek God's face every day for it. And that just seems to be right and just and good. So, hallelujah. Thank you so much. I appreciate any and all prayers and gifts of support. 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And our mailing address is Let's Talk About Jesus, P.O. Box 500, Lafayette, New Jersey. And our zip code is 07848. That's Let's Talk About Jesus. I love doing that every day. I love substantial talk about the Lord. Substantial. Amen. Solid rock truth. Rooted and grounded truth. Building your house upon the rock. Hearing His word and doing it. Because it's life and a blessing and a joy and a privilege, and God empowers us within to do that, particularly when we're fellowshipping with Him in spirit and truth. May God bless all of this to you in Jesus' name, and bless this ministry to continue. Thank you. Bye-bye.
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5: 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In Jesus' name, amen."
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9: 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I'm Johnny Braggs, the number two, for my stepfather who died of prostate cancer, and my uncle who suffered so much after prostate cancer surgery. 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I'm glad I did. You'll be number one with Dr. Lederman.

0: which has rid their country of this proxy from Iran who can't keep a leader in for more than 24 hours before they meet some certain death.
1: We know with Iran, even when there was uprising, it's easier said than done in terms of getting these people out of power.
0: Hezbollah versus the Lebanese military. The Lebanese military would be taking significant casualties.
1: Yeah. So it's whether they decide this is the time. Phone lines are open for you at 1-800-684-3110. I do want to let you know, in the next segment, you're not going to miss this. You're a parent or a grandparent. My kids are gamers. Jordan's kids, video games have taken over our culture, as it should, since we were little kids. But things have changed rapidly, and we are actually getting involved pretty directly in a very interesting way. So if you or your kids are playing a lot of these games that have chat functions and features, you're not going to want to miss this next segment. It's really interesting how we're getting involved. So stay tuned for that. With that being said, I do also want you to get involved with the ACLJ today. When you hear about this next thing that we're doing here in the next segment, I'm just teasing. You're going to say, how can I get involved? Well, you can become an ACLJ champion. I want you to do that right now. 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You can do that today. Again, become an ACLJ champion if you can. There's a lot of great free content available. Nothing's behind a paywall, but it's only because people like you support the work of the ACLJ. We can go through even some of the list of things that we are getting to other than this big issue coming up in the next segment. We'll break that down coming up, but we do want to hear from you. Once again, 1-800-684-3110. If you're on YouTube right now, let me know where you're watching from. Let's see the comments and hit that thumbs up. Appreciate it. Appreciate it, Will. That's right. It was very crystal clear.
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3: This is Olga Herman with Daily Minute Prayer. Heavenly Father, the book of Romans is a guide in staying pure, warning us not to let sin reign in our mortal bodies by becoming instruments of sin. The Apostle Paul tells us to present ourselves to God as being alive from the dead and use our bodies for righteousness to God. So sin shall not have dominion over us, since we are not under the law, but under grace. Lord, in a society soaked in sin, with perversion readily available, where even children are exposed, we ask you to speak to each of your people. Because of the Holy Spirit within us, you have given us the power to resist temptations. Your word says, resist the devil and he will flee. Lord, we need a mighty move of your Holy Spirit to sweep through our nation and cleanse every sin so your people can live free of the guilt and shame that perverted pleasure brings. Thank you, Lord, in making us whole and cleansed again. In Jesus' name. Amen.
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1: Welcome Welcome back to Seculo. We are joined by Ben Sisney, an ACLJ attorney out of the Washington, D.C. office. Jordan, I'll let you set this up because this is a very interesting one. Again, if you're a parent or a grandparent, you're going to want to listen to this as your kids likely are, like many of ours, are gamers and love video games and love all the different things that come with it. But some of the stuff that comes with it is not necessarily positive. We always want to make sure you're paying attention to what your kids are playing and getting involved in. We know there's always been controversy that has come out of the game Roblox. It has been a huge deal. Obviously, it's a massively successful game. I think it's always in the top three games, for, you know, players and largely aimed at children. But there's been some controversy, a lot of different controversies, but this one, the ACLJ is getting involved in directly, Jordan.
0: Yeah, that's right. So, just about, I think it was a month ago, Ben might correct me, but time is flying right now, especially when you hit summer with kids. Yeah. And listen, folks, I'll say this right now. We're talking about Roblox. A lot of your kids use it. I'm not trying to shame anybody because all three of mine do too. And we're constantly trying to balance the thing of their friends get to join them and play, and it's kind of a learning game and building game.
1: It's a little bit of
0: a Wild West, yeah. But it's also a little bit of a Wild West, which is what any kind of new web program is. And just around a month ago, Ben, we had hosted some families, including the family that signed on publicly here, who have had children that were victims killed in school shootings. And, when they saw this, they wanted to do something about it. And when we were working with them, we said, well, we think, you know, we need to go to these companies directly, potentially work with, the government as well. But as Will said, as Logan said too, Ben, if we can get the companies to do the right thing, we don't have to worry about government censorship or overreach in what is still a kind of wild, wild west itself, which is the changing internet all the time and gaming platforms, that kids' ability to use it. But Ben, tell people what it was like to have those families there. I know I joined them by conference call, and then to now take this on.
7: Yeah, it's weighty, Jordan. It's heavy. And I know that no one over there needs me to tell you that. This is about as serious of the subject matter as it gets. And we're talking about children's safety and, of all places, schools. And, you know, and again, we're all parents, and so we have that extra layer of understanding. It is a powerful opportunity. Of course, we don't get to do that and be there and have those meetings and work on these things, advancing justice and truth and also protection. We can have both. And to advance these things, I mean, you know, we have regular cases and we file lawsuits and represent plaintiffs in all kinds of situations, but not every one of those is a case where you file a lawsuit. And this is a good example of the other kind of work that we do, particularly around here in Washington, D.C., and on the Hill, and using the opportunity we have to speak into these things and to stand for truth, to stand for parental rights. You know, because you got to understand too, and for our audience, is a lot of the knee-jerk reaction here as well. You know, the First Amendment and you should be able to do what you want and all that kind of stuff. And that's great. And you know, I have a libertarian streak. I can appreciate that. At the same time, a lot of these platforms had either, you know, whether intentionally or not, I it's not mine to say, but they went around parents and we stand strongly and always have here at the ACLJ for parental rights and parental, protecting and all of that. And, these platforms were presenting a threat to that, and to have the opportunity to work with and to represent parents of a child who was shot and survived miraculously, in that shooting in August, in Minnesota, and to be able to link arms with them to proclaim this message, to demand, sunlight and accountability, and how do we make sure this doesn't happen again? It's among the greatest honors.
1: And Ben, let's not bury the lead here too, because I think there is a very specific thing that we're getting involved in, because we know, as you said, that these tech companies, as much as they provide good for a lot of people, they make it very difficult for parents to have control. Well, we know that, but we're getting involved in a very specific way with Roblox.
8: That's right. And people can read this also up at ACLJ.org. There's a new article and it's titled ACLJ Joins Clients Whose Daughter Was a School Shooting Survivor in Condemning Roblox Simulation Game Depicting Sandy Hook Style Attack. There was a game within the game that allowed individuals to participate in a first-person shooter-style simulation depicting the Sandy Hook massacre.
0: A school shooting simulator game.
8: And
0: you
8: so,
0: were the school shooter.
8: Yeah. What we're doing here, and this is, once again, this goes into the protection of, sometimes you don't need the government, but you need people to do the right thing, and we can go and represent these families. Roblox did take that game down, but what we want is more information. We want to understand how many people were able to access that, what protections going forward are they going to put in place. And this helps everyone. It helps the game continue. It helps families understand and feel confident. But Ben, it also helps keep the conservative ideals alive of not needing the government censorship if you call on these companies to do the right thing.
7: That's absolutely right. And to go back to the principle of that our founders articulated, our system and our freedoms and everything about us really only lasts as long as there's a basic morality of the people. We can look around and see where we are today, but we still do have a basic morality, I believe, and we need to feature that and foster that. Here's an example of that is that if you don't need the government to do something, if people do the right thing on their own, and for companies to hear from parents, particularly parents of victims of survivors of the kind of violence being depicted in this platform, I think, you know, combined with our voice and I think this is going to make an impact. And that's the plan. That's the whole point. Freedom and liberty to protect it, you have to do the right thing voluntarily or else the government just gets bigger and bigger.
1: So let's talk about what we're actually doing here, because I think people need to have an understanding. Yeah, we're going to Roblox Corporate. Roblox is its own independent company. Mm-hmm. Gigantic. By the way, you're still talking about, if you're not familiar with it, we're talking about millions and millions of players each and every day. I would be shocked if it's not even well above that. One of the top rated video games. And again, a lot of it's user generated content. You're building this content. So I do want to make sure it's clear. Roblox themselves, company, did not go in there and say, let's build a school shooter. What they did was allow it still to somehow get into the platform.
0: So what we're asking is, how long did it take for you to remove it? What was the impetus for you to remove it? Did you just find out? Did you have people? And how in the future are you going to stop these things from being able to exist for so long that it became a story in the news? I mean, so it existed long enough to be a story. Then they get copied. So it's a different way to find it. You can find it by, you know, again, codes and things like that. So there is that done. Is it really still off the platform? Mm-hmm. And then what can you do in the future?
1: Yeah.
0: What can you do in the future?
1: 20
0: to do
1: years,
0: something?
1: By the way, this company has existed. Not like Roblox is a brand new company trying to learn, you know, what to do here. They've been around for decades at this point. But I do think what's interesting is why, maybe we only got a minute left here. Why though? Would someone like Roblox, I'll kick this to anyone, why would someone like Roblox want to respond and be involved in, like,
0: because
1: why, if it's not
0: ACLJ
1: a lawsuit?
0: is bringing them, talking to our friends in Congress with witnesses like families whose daughters were shot or killed, and then coming to the Congress and saying, you know what, you need to hold a hearing on this and subpoena the CEO of Roblox. Would he like that? Yep. Or she like that to talk about why they don't stop, why they don't try and stop school shooting content on their platform? So, they have this path, and there is a second path. That's why the ACLJ government affairs team exists as well.
7: Light on them too. It keeps the attention on it. It lets it not be just swept under the rug. It keeps the attention on it, and keeps eyeballs on it.
1: Yep,
7: just think of
1: absolutely.
7: The eyes and ears hearing this right now.
1: Hey, Ben, we're running out of time here. We'll be right back. Second half hour, Seculo coming right up. Don't go anywhere. Join us on ACLJ.org.
3: This is Olga Herman with Daily Minute Prayer. Today we're praying for our Lord's wonderful care over us. The Lord is my shepherd, I shall not want. He makes me to lie down in green pastures. He leads me beside still waters. He restores my soul. He leads me in the paths of righteousness for his name's sake. Yea, though I walk through the valley of the shadow of death, I will fear no evil, for you are with me. Your rod and your staff, they comfort me. You prepare a table before me in the presence of mine enemies. You anoint my head with oil, my cup runneth over. Surely goodness and mercy shall follow me all the days of my life, and I will dwell in the house of the Lord forever. This is his promise to us, yesterday, today, and forever. In Jesus' mighty name, Amen. Thank you, Olga. Your $5 can keep these prayers going. 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
1: Welcome to the second half hour of Seculo. Will's in studio, Jordan's in studio, and we're going to hear from you for the rest of this show. 1-800-684-3110. If you just heard our first half hour, we covered the war in Iran. We covered on the Israel-Lebanon ceasefire and how the ACLJ is getting involved with some families who were involved in school shootings, tragically, but have questions about the use of the video game Roblox to allow a school shooter simulation, and how we are going to be representing these parents, these families, to talk to these companies. Again, as Jordan said, we're not shaming these video game companies. All of our kids play video games. I play video games. We're a gamer family. If anyone was born in the 80s, you've pretty much had video games part of your life. So we're not going to be, you know, going after, but we are going to want some questions answered. Because when you're able to build a school shooter simulation, it becomes a little bit more serious. And when that makes it through for a certain amount of time, even if the game takes it down at some point, there should be better protections for your kids. I've actually seen this as a problem with all digital tech devices, where it feels like when you want any kind of parental supervision, they make it incredibly hard. Even when you know these companies could make it easy, because they don't want to do it. They want your kid to be able, mainly, they want your money. They want to be able to click charge a credit card without a parent saying anything. But they're going to make it increasingly harder and harder and more mainly just annoying to the point where you give up because your kid wants to play a video game and you have to put some trust in your kid. And again, when you have a game like Roblox, you're talking about a game that is marketed to all ages, including very, very young. This is not a teen game. This is not, if you looked at the visuals of it, I'm not sure what the actual official rating is on Roblox. I have to look at that. It may be teen rated, but we know that primarily the players are of all ages with these kind of video games.
7: Well, and once again, as we talked about, and we'll continue on, and you can call about this topic or also the Iran vote, 1-800-684-3110. But this is something that I think for too long, there have been members on the conservative side of the aisle that look at something and be like, how, you know, because we don't want government to just start legislating and passing laws, and we're very pro First Amendment, that because of that, we can't get involved in these topics. But you can. And when you have an organization like the ACLJ that we have, that carries weight to it, when you start to have these discussions with very large companies and say, look, let's do something about this, care about this,
0: yeah,
7: so that you don't start losing your rights. Because if you do the appropriate thing here, when you have a game that, as you said, is marketed across the board, eventually,
0: with live chat functions, you have,
7: exactly,
0: things.
7: Eventually you're going to have Congress want to start writing laws about it. So if you aren't doing the right thing, at some point, it's out of our hands. But when you have something as egregious as this too, and
0: yeah,
7: it's one thing that they can say, look, we took it down, nothing to see here. That's where we're wanting cooperation. We want to have an investigation, yeah, and say, hey, we want information about this.
12: That's where the tech companies get very weird. Because on the one hand, they want everybody to say, oh, you're great because you did take it down. Okay, no, people saw it, found out about it, and then you took it down. And in Roblox, there's ways, again, we're talking more as the parents to you all, because we're not the ones playing Roblox. It's kids. And my kids do. And we have it heavily monitored. They have private servers there. You can block contact from other people, so it's not a chat function. And we kind of make sure they're always around us when they're playing that game, because we know there's still people who want to try to interact. On the other hand, they never want to tell you what they did to mitigate the issue. And I think that helps significantly for a company like Roblox. You don't have to show us all of your, you know,
1: it doesn't have to be hostile. It doesn't have to be a hostile thing.
12: Don't show us all your secrets. Just say, this is what we're doing. This is what's worked. This is how it got through. This is why we think we'll prevent this from going through. How can you stop this in the future?
1: Yeah.
12: Because it's another tool to stop the inspiring those who are thinking about carrying out such a heinous act.
1: Yeah, with violence. And phone lines are open for you at 1-800-684-3110. 1-800-684-3110 to have your voice heard on the air today. We're also going to continue this conversation, as Will said, at the war in Iran. We're going to continue the conversation about the ceasefire between Israel and Lebanon and so much more. We'll be right back with more on Seculum.
3: This is Olga Herman with Daily Minute Prayer. Heavenly Father, the book of Romans is a guide in staying pure, warning us not to let sin reign in our mortal bodies by becoming instruments of sin. The Apostle Paul tells us to present ourselves to God as being alive from the dead and use our bodies for righteousness to God, so sin shall not have dominion over us, since we are not under the law, but under grace. Lord, in a society soaked in sin, with perversion readily available, where even children are exposed, we ask you to speak to each of your people. Because of the Holy Spirit within us, you have given us the power to resist temptations. Your word says, resist the devil and he will flee. Lord, we need a mighty move of your Holy Spirit to sweep through our nation and cleanse every sin so your people can live free of the guilt and shame that perverted pleasure brings. Thank you, Lord, in making us whole and cleansed again. In Jesus' name, amen.
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1: Secular. We got a couple lines open. We're going to start taking some calls really right now, but give me a call if you want to go ahead and get on hold. We'll take a lot of calls over the next two segments. 1-800-684-3110. If it's busy, keep calling. We'll make sure we can get to as many of you as we can. Some of you have been on hold for a very long time. Let's go ahead and take some of those. Richard's watching on the ACLJ app in California. Go ahead.
14: Hi. You know what? You know, I just thank God for your show. And you guys telling the truth, you know, you're not being political. You're just telling the whole truth. I've watched so many other news outlets, and if you weigh the truth, you know, if you weigh what you're saying against some of the other people, you know, they're editing out the truth, or that either they're editing it out or not saying it.
1: Richard, I've said this for a long time, and that is this show is very different. Because you're right. We do tell you the truth. We're not just giving you our opinions. We will tell you our opinions, but we're also going to give you the reality. We're going to give you the reality of whether a vote's going to go a certain way or not going to go a certain way, or whether we think something can happen or not happen, whether something is constitutional or not, whether you like it or not. That is what makes this show different. It's what makes the ACLJ different. Because we are grounded in the legal side of this, and you know, we can kind of touch on that too, is we can't come out there, nor would we come out there and just try to get your clicks, try to get you to just watch to watch. No. We want to make sure you are fully informed. So when you have these conversations and when you see what's actually happening in the world, whether it's in the news or the courtroom or in the media side, that we're telling you honestly. And look, I know I ruffle feathers. I see people in the comments who just vehemently disagree with me and they don't want to. And it's not like I'm sitting here wanting to just be a contrarian. We're just being honest.
8: Well, and I think to that point as well, and Richard, thank you so much for your call. What also sets us apart, not just the telling of the truth, is that we can take action. Is that we have the ACLJ, the organization that is very successful in courts, all the way up to the Supreme Court. I mean, right now we have two pending cases that we discussed yesterday or 2 days ago at the Supreme Court. But then you also look at what we were talking about.
1: Want to get CNN for precisely not telling the truth.
8: Right, exactly. But then you also look at this issue that we brought up today about Roblox. And one, we've taken more time because it is such a issue that, one, you don't hear a lot of conservative organizations talking about doing something like this. Two, you have to get really creative to support the type of clients that we have taken in this case to do something right, do something good, seek justice, but in a way that also aligns with the Constitution. It's normally something you may hear about an organization going after a video game company or trying to work with a video game company over, you know, school violence, because that's been at the center of that discussion since it started happening, since video games were a thing.
1: The early 80s.
8: But normally it's groups on the left that just want Congress to legislate video games away or legislate guns away. And it takes creativity.
1: They use it as a boogeyman.
8: As something like the ACLJ to do seriously, Jordan. Yeah. to take on an issue like this in a unique and creative way.
12: So these families that we're working with on this initiative who have been part of school shootings, either losing one of their children, or in the case of this client, she was shot but survived, thankfully. But again, you know, they've gone through this.
1: They went through a school shooting.
12: And they came to us because they don't agree that it's about the, you know, second restrictions on your right to own a gun in the Second Amendment. They don't think that that hasn't stopped crime. Yeah. All those things have showed to fail. I think it's a security lapse on multiple levels, locally, in their community, especially in smaller communities where they'll say, oh, this person was on the radar. Well, this was probably the only person on your radar in cities this small or towns this small. And then second, how do you go after those who are inspiring these school shooters, who are making it where they think it's cool, like a video game, and worth giving their life for in most cases, to carry out these heinous attacks that they'll somehow be celebrated by these sick communities online? That is where these parents think we should be starting when it comes to preventing these in the future. Not by taking away anybody's Second Amendment rights, but by going to those who are inspiring these young people to carry out such heinous attacks. It's very emotional to deal with, to work with these families, but it's also exciting that they are committed to this long term. And it's not just trying to look for some short-term fix. Ban this kind of gun. Ban this kind of weapon.
1: Yeah.
12: That's not going to stop it in the future. There's always another gun. There's always another weapon. It's how do you, these individuals, what do you do on the psychological level? We're looking at all of that full scale with these families. This is just part one.
8: Well, and as well, and I encourage everyone, if you're interested in learning more specifics about this, go to ACLJ.org. It's under the news section. It may even be when you go there, the top story that you may read. But if you click the news tab, it's going to be up there very at the top. But it says, ACLJ joins clients whose daughter was school shooting survivor in condemning Roblox simulation game depicting Sandy Hook style attack. And I think also remember what that was. The Annunciation Catholic Church in school, was at the first day of school last school year. 2025 of August. It's been less than a year. And yet how far from that time of all the things that have happened in our world, we feel like we've gone for that. It doesn't feel that long ago for those parents, I guarantee you, because it is something they are living with and now taking action on every single day. And two children were killed in that attack. 26 others were injured. And that was someone targeting them as they were in their back to school chapel. They were in their back to school mass and someone was shooting inside the place of worship. It wasn't just an attack on children. It was an attack on faith. And these parents are strong and know in their convictions that, hey, something can be done and it can be done in a way that is still in conjunction with and supports and supported by the constitutional freedoms that we have. And so it does take a unique organization like the ACLJ to make an impact in issues like these.
12: And we've seen as well real-time evidence of this working. The pornographic industry in many states, including our state here, has been blocked out because they are unwilling to do age verification. So Tennessee is not saying you can't have this content in these other states that participate. And so some of this is state laws. They're saying if you are going to do it, you have to implement some real age verification. And those companies have said no, which tells you a lot about who they know is watching their material. That is illegal for them to be showing minors any material like that. And yet they will not do age verification to get back up. So they're willing to give up access to an entire state rather than do age verification.
1: Phone lines are open for you. I do want to hear from you. 1-800-684-3110. 1-800-684-3110. If you want to have your voice heard, we'll talk about this topic. We can continue talking about Iran. We continue to talk about Israel and so much more. Again, phone lines are open for you at 1-800-684-3110. Let's actually take a phone call. Let's go to Michael, who's calling in Florida on line three. Michael, go ahead.
15: How are you, Bill?
1: Good.
15: I wanted to say, mainly, I've got a lot of, you know, I haven't been wrong once in 50 years in history, but I want to say how lucky the average American should be to be in America. From Washington, Adams, Jefferson, Madison, Monroe, Lincoln, up until this time, and they should be so grateful that the war that Iran thought of. I phoned Fox. My children phoned Fox for me 30 years ago, and they said they were going to go to Iraq. I said, if you're going, they said, Mike from Florida, where should we go next? I said, well, if you're going anywhere, it should be Iran, because they're the biggest perpetrators of terror in the world. But people don't realize that this type of regime that has been ruling Iran for the last 47 years, they wouldn't hesitate if they had an atomic bomb to drop it on New York, New Jersey, Washington, God forbid, anywhere. That's their style. They would do it. So for Trump to try and take out the idea of them ever having a nuclear weapon is incredibly important, and everybody should be very grateful for him doing this, whatever they think, whatever the purpose. Unfortunately, other people's minds, as you sort of touched on now, are mixed up, like from the time of Lenin and Stalin and Mao Zedong in China and Stalin in people get. I met a very nice guy in London in 1966, very intelligent guy, friendly, good sense of humor. And he said to me, you have to admit Stalin's the greatest man in the world. At that stage, they'd already worked out that he killed tens of thousands of his people. And so he says, I must admit he's the greatest. I said, you can't still believe that. He said, don't believe the propaganda. I said, I'm believing the propaganda. You know what I'm saying? It's people get, I don't know how they get through to their brains like that. But you keep giving
1: I'm only cutting off because we're running out of time. I think that the truth is that you've seen it worldwide and for decades and decades. I do think the American principle is a little bit different because you don't see it as clearly maybe as when you are so close to the action of as Europe was for so many decades, especially with their dealing with Russia and the USSR at the time.
7: Well, and once again, as even President Trump said, he admitted that he had strong words for Bibi Netanyahu in that phone call. Why? Because his entire goal is to eliminate the nuclear program. And Israel has a different prerogative to some degree because they do have that neighbor to the north, Lebanon, that it has Hezbollah right there. But now we're even seeing progress there.
1: And we don't even ask the question of, you know, why is nuke capability a big of a deal? I don't think it's just because they want it for fun. They want it just to have it. Phone lines are open for you at 1-800-684-3110. We're going to take as many calls as we can in the next segment. Look, the ACLJ is involved in so many issues. You've heard about a lot of them today. I want you to be involved as well. Go to ACLJ.org. Become a champion if you can. We'll be right back with more on Seculo, taking your calls and comments coming right up.
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17: This is Olga Herman with Daily Minute Prayer. Today we're praying for our Lord's wonderful care over us. The Lord is my shepherd, I shall not want. He makes me to lie down in green pastures. He leads me beside still waters. He restores my soul. He leads me in the paths of righteousness for his name's sake. Yea, though I walk through the valley of the shadow of death, I will fear no evil, for you are with me. Your rod and your staff, they comfort me. You prepare a table before me in the presence of mine enemies. You anoint my head with oil. My cup runneth over. Surely goodness and mercy shall follow me all the days of my life, and I will dwell in the house of the Lord forever. This is his promise to us yesterday, today, and forever. In Jesus' mighty name, amen.
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1: All right, last segment of the day. We made it here, folks. And tomorrow's Friday, so, you know, we're building towards that. Phone lines are, a couple of them are open. 1-800-684-3110. Let's go ahead and kick it off with some phone calls. We're going to talk about all the topics, really, we covered today. We want you to get involved as well. The ACLJ, We have an option for you to be an ACLJ champion. If you don't know what that is people who give on a monthly basis through a recurring gift. It's the only way, really, we can take on a lot of the robust efforts that we get to do each and every day, whether that's the media side. Again, if you could just see how many people work on this show, I think you'd be surprised. And how many people work on our media side, making sure those clips go up and everything that you see through the media, plus all of the legal work that the ACLJ team is doing across the globe. Again, that's not just here at the ACLJ. That's the ECLJ, the European Center. That's also the ACLJ Jerusalem. There's so many ways the ACLJ is involved worldwide. But let's kick off with a phone call. Let's go to TJ in Texas on line two. Kick us back to what we were talking about earlier with the vote to end the war that came from Congress. TJ, go ahead.
19: Yeah, I would just like to say whatever Congress is up to, forget them right now. Trump needs to finish what he started. We're neck deep in this Iran thing. Reagan had a chance to finish it, didn't do it. The Bushes had a chance, didn't do it. Obama fed it. And Trump needs to just finish it and help the Iranians get back to pre-1979, if that's what they want.
7: Well, to that point as well, the president right now is in these negotiations. And what is his goal of these negotiations? His stated goal is to ensure that Iran never has a nuclear weapon. We know that under the Obama deal, they were cheating. They were enriching uranium. And what else were they doing? They were developing the ballistic missiles to hit Europe, to hit the United States assets around the globe. That's what they were doing. They used that time to build up and get stronger, and they used sanctions relief to do it. What these talks are supposed to be is the polar opposite of that, to be something that is strong, that there are actual ways that you can check on this, and that it ensures the safety of the American people. That's what President Trump's stated goal is. Now, we here would prefer a free Iran led by the Persian people and it restored to greatness.
1: I was very hopeful that we were headed towards
7: but
1: that.
7: But when you also start to see things like the president of Iran earlier this week, there were reports that he submitted his letter of resignation to the Ayatollah, and now they're trying to deny it. But that the internal discord, that is where you see an opening that naturally could lead to an overthrow of the government.
1: Yeah, if a bubble up happens where they just have this unsettling, maybe that could still happen. I know that not all hope is lost. That little bit of the piece that I was really excited about, to be honest, that maybe we would have a very free Iran, doesn't seem to be right now in the cards, but you're right. Maybe there is still hope that the people can do what they need to do. And then we also have the same situation, very similar, I guess, in some ways, in a lesser sense of what's going on in Lebanon. And we can discuss that coming up because we got calls coming in about that. Let's go to Ray, who is calling in Pennsylvania on line three. Ray, go ahead.
20: Yes, good afternoon. I just wanted to say that I think it's enough is enough now. We've seen this play over and over and over again throughout the years, from Yasser Arafat on forward, giving up Israel, giving up land for peace. No peace has ever come. Right. It's now time for the so-called negotiations to come to a complete stop and just go in, take out the regime and put a new regime in there in Iran, take back Gaza, get rid of Hamas, get rid of Hezbollah, and put this to an end. Because if not, you and I and everyone else are going to be talking about this 10 years from now.
1: I don't really discount what you have to say, that I feel like this is something we are going to have to be dealing with the rest of our lives. You have a president, though, who obviously knows what public reaction was to what happened in Iraq also, though. And I do think they're weighing that.
7: Well, and here's also the tale of different wars, if you will. The regime change in Iraq.
1: Tell me the tale, Will.
7: Well, the regime change in Iraq initially was very tumultuous. It gave Iran an opening to actually use Iran-backed Shia militias to kind of take over much of Iraq. Now, Iraq is fairly stable.
1: Let's say we don't ever talk about
7: exactly. Iraq now it took 20 years. It has stabilized to a degree. Now, I wouldn't say it's the crown jewel of the Middle East by any degree, but it has gotten to a better place than it was even during the height of the war when Iran had a lot of influence there. I think also then you look at Afghanistan. Do we want to have a permanent presence where as soon as we leave, the government falls back in the hands of the people that we spent 20 years fighting? That's the other angle. That's not good either. I think when you look at what's happening in Lebanon, this is what gives me a lot of hope, right? Because you're seeing the Iranian proxy that has had so much power over the Lebanese government and a government that wasn't friendly to Israel to begin with, all of a sudden start to change their tune.
8: And now they're talking peace with Israel. And now they're talking about pushing out Hezbollah. That, to me, is what gives me hope that something similar, it would need to be natural. It would need to be the people wanting to push out the radicals and the Iranian Revolutionary Guard to be able to get to a better place. But I don't think the models that we've seen before are the way to do it.
12: Yeah, I think that, you know, that's the issue, is that in the past, we have not been successful as the United States with regime change. And we, World War II, even an example of where we, you know, have ended up with the Berlin Wall. I mean, so we're good at winning wars. But we again, kind of trying to do it without letting the people on the ground. And we also have to decide who are the people on the ground that you'd actually want. You know, we always call for, and I think it's way too soon in these places, for immediate elections. Let's become a democracy now, a democratic republic, in a place that's never experienced democracy in people's lives. Yeah. You go from either kings to dictators, military, juntas, things like that. Why do we say that we're the country that came in to liberate the people? We now are going to say there's free and fair elections, and we think that Iran is going to play free and fair in a place like Iraq. So I think, again, we need to start, if we're going to end these conflicts, to take down regimes, we need leadership that we're going to put in place and say, you get 10 years. You get 15 years before you ever have to hold an election. We're going to be hovering right over you, that if you don't follow this transition to democracy,
8: right,
12: we have no problem in taking you out as well.
1: That's a good plan. Let's take a quick call. Jennifer, we only have a few minutes left. I'm sorry, but go ahead.
2: That's okay. I've got an appointment. Totally agree with TJ. Trump needs to take this all the way. Just want to talk a little bit about Roblox and similar systems. I work with primary school age children, and I have been for the last 30 years. And I have seen the decline. It's terrifying to me what I see. We have kids that are 6, 7, and 8 years old that are walking into the public schools with energy drinks and Huggy Wuggy, which is a horror character, but they turn Huggy Wuggy into a nice little plush creature, right? Yeah. And so these kids, a lot of these kids' parents are just parents who were out there. They were being promiscuous. They never had the intention of becoming parents. It just kind of happened because of their promiscuity.
1: Jennifer, so I don't want to. I'm sorry. We only have 1 minute left here. You got like 10 seconds. Go ahead.
2: So we've got to quit calling this. We've got to quit calling parenting helicopter parenting. That's not what it is. That is parenting. And so we've got to the public schools will not say anything to the parents about this.
1: Yeah.
2: They will not say, hey, research shows, hey, you might consider changing this or modifying that because research shows nobody in the public schools will touch it.
1: Yeah, and Jennifer, look, I'm only cutting you off because really we're out of time. But I don't disagree with a lot of what you said. I think some of it has to do with parents getting involved in what their kids are watching and ingesting. We've had that Huggy Wuggy situation even in my family where my kids, especially when they're younger, would come back and tell me about this. And I was like, you know, horrified of what was going on in some of these things. Now, look, again, the way to stop a lot of this or to change it or have more accountability, sometimes it is also busy parents. It's just the fact that your kid has a device. We're living in a different age. No one has ever lived in an age like we're living right now. So remember, parents are just getting used to this as much as kids are. If you have a kid who is in their, you know, teens, likely you remember the internet coming into your household. Okay, remember, we're not that far away from all of that. Let's give a little grace to them. And let's have accountability with the companies. Talk to you tomorrow.
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24: We've got a beautiful day in New York City with a high tipped around 85 degrees today. It's a little warmer in parts of New Jersey. We'll see highs getting up into the 90s. We'll be in the 90s in New York tomorrow. High temperature right at 90 degrees tomorrow afternoon with mostly sunny to partly cloudy skies. Get a little bit warmer on Saturday just before some rain arrives that will drop our temperatures back into the mid-80s for Sunday. I'm StormGuides.live meteorologist Stephen Parr.
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3: This is Olga Herman with Daily Minute Prayer. 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
26: If we don't understand the holiness of God, we don't understand our sinfulness. And we don't understand how heinous it is. And we don't understand the consequences of it.
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28: Welcome to Grace to You with John MacArthur here on The Mission, WMCA. Today we're continuing John MacArthur's study called Enjoying God with a look at the holiness of God. Now, you may be wondering, what does God's holiness have to do with enjoying Him? How will a deeper understanding of God's holiness, as John MacArthur once said, revolutionize your worship? You'll get answers to those questions in today's lesson. It may be just what you need to experience a vibrant relationship with your Heavenly Father, perhaps like never before. So now, if you're able, grab your Bible and turn to Isaiah chapter 6 and follow along as John begins the message.
26: The central thing I want you to see about God is that He is holy. Isaiah chapter 6. The king is dead. And Isaiah goes to the temple. Let's pick it up there. In the year that King Uzziah died, I saw also the Lord sitting upon a throne, high and lifted up, and His robe filled the temple. Now look at verse 2. As Isaiah sees this vision, it says, and above it, that is above the throne, stood the seraphim. Each one had six wings. With two he covered his face, with two he covered his feet, and with two he did fly. Incredible creatures. But the most incredible thing about them is not what they look like, it's what they said. It's what they cried. Verse 3. And one cried unto another. They had an antiphonal thing going. Back and forth. And they said, holy, holy, holy is the Lord of hosts. The whole earth is full of His glory. Now let's see how Isaiah reacted in verse 4. First of all, and the posts or the pillars, or perhaps it's best, the foundations of the door moved at the voice of Him who cried, and the house was filled with smoke. Now, this is getting pretty dramatic. The place begins to shake. The whole vision is like Mount St. Helens. Everything begins to move. It's like an erupting volcano. The foundations of the place begin to shake, and fire and smoke, which could either be emanating from the altar or could be a manifestation of the fiery presence of God as at Mount Sinai. In other words, we begin to see a holy God of judgment. This is not a manifestation particularly of God's mercy, but of his tremendous, majestic holiness. It is awful. It is fearful. It is like Sinai. It is a statement to Isaiah and his people that God is a consuming fire. And you can't toy around with God. You'll be consumed. What was Isaiah's reaction? Verse 5. What was his reaction? Did he say, hey, I have had a vision. I'm going to get myself a new wardrobe and go on the road. Well, what did he say? Now, what I want to do is analyze this thing. This needs some analysis. Got to think this through categorically. Or did he say, boy, now if you didn't think I was a true messenger of God, let me tell you now, folks, I've seen him. None of the above was his reaction. Verse 5. Then said I, woe is me. That's enough, folks. If he didn't say anything else, you get the whole picture. That's not just a sign of despair, although I think there's despair in it. It's far more than that. You see, in the Old Testament, prophets gave pronouncements. They gave announcements, sometimes called oracles. And their prophetic announcements were very often preceded by the statement, thus saith the Lord. And their statements could be positive or negative. When they were positive, they'd often say, blessed. When they were negative, they would often say, what? Woe. Woe. Isaiah uses the word woe at least 10 times in his prophecy to refer to God's judgment on others. Jeremiah used it. Ezekiel used it. Nahum used it. Amos used it. Habakkuk used it. Hosea used it. Zephaniah used it. Zechariah used it. Micah used it. Jesus used it in Matthew 24. He said, woe unto you scribes and Pharisees. And the angels of judgment in Revelation use it. It is a word of cursing. And here is an amazing thing. A prophet of God pronounces a curse on himself. Incredible. This is the best man in the land. This is a servant of God. But when he sees the holiness of God, he can but pronounce a curse upon his own head. He can only see his defilement, not his goodness. And then he says this, for I am undone. Nidmethi, from a root word which means in the passive to be lost or to perish or to be annihilated or to be destroyed. I am destroyed. I am devastated by the holiness of God. I'm wiped out. I'm falling apart. I'm coming loose at the seams. I'm disintegrating. Why? Because he saw God. And when he saw God, for the first time in his life, he saw Isaiah. And he knew how wretched he was. He may have been a secure fellow before this. Everybody honored him, patted him on the back. Everybody who was godly said he was the best of men, spiritual leader, voice of God, obedient saint, servant of the Lord. One glimpse of God's holiness and the man was a wretch in his own eyes. What was the most important element of a prophet? What was the most important instrument of a prophet? His mouth, right? His mouth to speak. Look what he says. I am a man of unclean lips. You know what that means? I have a dirty mouth. Me, the prophet of God, who should open my mouth to speak of God, I've got a dirty mouth. And I dwell in the midst of a people who have dirty mouths. How do you know this? Mine eyes have seen the King, the Lord of hosts. And for the first time, I see myself. I'm a dirty man, have a dirty mouth. I've seen Yahweh of hosts. Beloved, no one can stand in the presence of God without becoming profoundly and devastatingly aware of his own wretchedness, sinfulness. That's why I'm telling you, if we don't understand the holiness of God, we don't understand our sinfulness, and we don't understand how heinous it is, and we don't understand the consequences of it. To see even the smallest glimpse of God's holiness is to be devastated. devastated. Isaiah would never be the same, never. Neither would anybody else. Let me give you some illustrations. Look at Habakkuk. Habakkuk, that wonderful prophet. If you can't find it, don't worry, just listen. Habakkuk was second-guessing God. Oh, we do that. God, you know, I've been for a long time with this burden, and I keep telling you, God, to come down here and do something. Please, God, revive your people. Come down here, God, and do it. I don't understand this, God. You're supposed to be a God of love, a God of mercy, a God of forgiveness. Come down here, God, and do something. In chapter

Habakkuk praying. And then you have this. When I heard, 3:16, my belly trembled. When's the last time you trembled in the presence of God? My lips quivered at the voice. Rottenness entered into my bones, and I trembled in myself that I might rest in the day of trouble when he cometh up unto the people and he will invade them with his troops. Man, he says, when I heard the voice of God and I heard him speak, I shook from top to bottom and I longed to rest in the day of trouble. Look what happened. His belly trembled, his lips quivered. Why? Because God spoke. And when he knew he was in the presence of God, he almost fell apart. Look at Job. Job, just before Psalms. And eventually, you know, through all this book, you come to chapter 38. Job is finally to the place where he says, all right, God, what's going on? I mean, I've heard all the answers from all of these friends I've got, the total of which adds up to nothing. And I want an answer. Lord, what is the deal? Chapter 38, verse 1, the Lord answered Job out of the whirlwind. You want an answer? Here it comes. God spoke. And then you know what happens, folks? Job gets the worst brow beating in human history. God literally bats him from pillar to post. Who is this that darkens counsel by words without knowledge? What ignoramus stands before me? You better gird up your loins like a man, because you're going to get it in this answer. And I want one back. Where were you when I laid the foundation of the earth? Huh? Where were you when the morning stars sang together? Who shut up the sea with doors when it broke forth? And he does this chapter after chapter after chapter. Where were you? Where were you? And after a while, he's saying, what am I going to say? Chapter 41, can you draw out Leviathan, the sea monster, with a hook? Can you control the animal world? Can you control the rain, the clouds, the snow, the vegetation, the movement of the stars? Where were you? Can you do this? If you can't, Job, be quiet. When it was all said and done, chapter 42, verse 5, Job said this, God, I've heard about you by the hearing of the ear, but now mine eye sees you. I always had heard what you were like. Now I know. What's his reaction? I abhor myself. I repent in dust and ashes. No one ever comes before the holiness of God without devastation. Look at Luke chapter 8, verse 22. Came to pass on a certain day, Jesus went into a boat with his disciples and said to them, let's go over to the other side of the lake. They launched forth. As they sailed, he fell asleep. There came down a storm of wind on the lake, and they were filled with water, and they were in jeopardy. And they came to him and awoke him, saying, Master, Master, we perish. We're going to drown out here. He arose. He rebuked the wind and the raging of the sea, and they ceased, and there was a calm. Took care of it. And he said unto them, where's your faith? And they, being what? Afraid, marveled, saying one to another, what manner of man is this? For he commandeth even the winds and water, and they obey him. You want to know something? They were 10 times more afraid when they saw his power than when they saw the sea raging. Because instantly they knew they were in the presence of God. And that's cause for panic. They would take the storm rather than that. They were shattered.

0: Because they knew their hearts were open books to his omniscience. You remember Manoah? The angel came to Manoah, said to him, "You're going to have a son. His name is Samson." And then the angel went up to heaven in a fire and glory. And Manoah cried out in Judges 13:22, this statement, "We shall surely die because we have seen God." See, these people understood the holiness of God. Beloved, can I tell you something? It is literally the grace of God that you and I are not this moment consumed by the fire of his wrath. People say, "Oh, why is it that there's so much trouble in the world? If God is a God of love, why?" Listen, if he weren't a God of love, only one sin by one individual, one time, would be the end of everything. We want a God who's non-threatening. That's not the God of the Bible. They're afraid of him. You want to know something? I have a godly fear in my heart. When I would fall into a sin, I sense God's holiness. He hates evil. And I don't want to pay the consequence. Let's go back. And I'll just wrap it up right now. What happened now? Look at this. Verse 6. This man is devastated. This man is shattered. Is God going to leave him that way? We can't leave him that way. Verse 6. "Then flew one of the seraphim unto me, having a live coal in his hand, which he'd taken with the tongs from off the altar." Now watch this. "He laid it upon my mouth and said, Lo, this hath touched thy lips, and thine iniquity is taken away, and thy sin is purged." You know what it takes to get to that point where you're purged? It takes a broken and a contrite heart in the face of the holiness of God. He was there. No cheap grace here, folks. No easy believism. There is pain involved in true redemption. The lips, sensitive, tender. In fact, in expressing affection to one another, we use the lips because of their tenderness and sensitivity. And it is to that very part of the body that the angel places a live coal and sears the flesh. I believe that true salvation is painful. There is a wrestling. There's a pain. But his iniquity was taken away and his sin was purged. I always think about John Bunyan, who said that before he had the sense of knowing Jesus Christ, he agonized over his sin for no less than 18 months. It was painful. It's not easy. It takes a broken and a shattered heart and the pain of giving up sin and embracing the sovereign God. But once it's done, then verse 8, this is so wonderful. "Also I heard the voice of the Lord saying, Whom shall I send? And who will go for us? Then said I," get this ambivalence, "Here am I, send me." You're undone. You're woeful. You're wretched. You've got a dirty mouth. You hang around with people with a dirty mouth. Yeah, but I've been cleansed. See? The last statement he made was a declaration of his lack of worthiness, and now he says, "Lord, you need anybody? I'll go. I'll go." The only way a man is fit to serve is when he's cleansed by the grace of God. I'll go. Verse 9. And he said, what? Go. Let's stop right there. He said, go. A purged man. Beloved, I think all of this looks at the cross, don't you? I think all of this looks at the cross. I think the cross is the live coal that touches our lips. The cross is the thing that purges us. You see, you and I could never stand in the presence of a holy God. We would be consumed. That's why the Pharisees had to kill Jesus. I mean, they had to kill him. He ruined the average. He came along and he was God, and his holiness was so real that their supposed holiness was exposed and they had to kill him. And when he died not because they had to kill him, but because God had to let him die for our sin. The cross touches us. that makes us pure. He died because God is holy and had to pour out his fury on someone. It was either you or him.
1: You're listening to Grace to You, the Bible teaching ministry of John MacArthur. The title of John's current study, Enjoying God. Now, thinking about what John said today regarding God's holiness and the fear it produces, while many today would want a God who is non-threatening, God's holiness is actually a refuge for those who know and love him. Here were some of John's thoughts on that.
2: Yes, God's holiness is a refuge for those who know and love him because he has provided forgiveness for our sins. If there was no forgiveness for our sins, God would not be a refuge. And God is not a refuge for those who are not forgiven because they don't believe in the Lord Jesus Christ. So, yes, I think to realize that God is absolutely holy, holy, holy, holy. And yet we can, as the writer of Hebrews says, boldly enter into his presence, is an amazing expression of how much he loves us. Because in order to receive us to himself, he had to overcome the barrier of our sin by providing his own son as the sacrifice who paid the price for our sin so that his holiness would not destroy us, but his love could receive us. We've been looking at what enjoying God means and what it should mean for every Christian. Pursuing a deeper knowledge of the God who created us, who saves us, the God who sanctifies us, the God who one day will glorify us, the God who showers us with spiritual blessings, all spiritual blessings in the heavenlies in Christ Jesus. Learning about God and all that he does for the believers now and eternally should elicit immense joy in every true Christian's heart. The world is full of false views of God, limited views of God. The Bible, however, reveals to us who he really is. And as we look at the reality of God and how he loves us as a father loves us and loves us enough to send his own son to take our place and receive the punishment for our sins so that we can be one day in his holy presence made holy ourselves is the great, great truth of the Christian religion.
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6: This is Olga Herman with Daily Minute Prayer. Today we're praying for our Lord's wonderful care over us. The Lord is my shepherd, I shall not want. He makes me to lie down in green pastures. He leads me beside still waters. He restores my soul. He leads me in the paths of righteousness for his name's sake. Yea, though I walk through the valley of the shadow of death, I will fear no evil, for you are with me. Your rod and your staff, they comfort me. You prepare a table before me in the presence of mine enemies. You anoint my head with oil. My cup runneth over. Surely goodness and mercy shall follow me all the days of my life, and I will dwell in the house of the Lord forever. This is his promise to us yesterday, today, and forever. In Jesus' mighty name, amen.
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11: Moment in American history is brought to you by Christian Cultural Center's senior pastor Jamal Bernard and the Breaking News album artists. Before dawn on June 6th, 1944, thousands of young American GIs stepped off landing craft onto the beaches of Normandy. Little did they know that their bravery would change the world. They faced gunfire, uncertainty, and overwhelming odds. Yet they pressed forward. Many would never leave that shoreline. D-Day marked the beginning of the end for Nazi Germany, opening a second front that changed the course of World War II. Those men didn't fight for conquest. They fought so that future generations around the world could live free from tyranny. Today, crosses and Stars of David line the Normandy coast as silent reminders that freedom is never free. Christian Cultural Center's senior pastor, Jamal Bernard, and the Breaking News album artists.
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14: I love this story because this guy's crippledness separates him from being able to go into the temple to worship. And it's by the name of Jesus Christ of Nazareth. He's healed and he gets to go into the temple.
15: On today's Word, Pastor Brett Metter with a vivid picture illustrating the power of gospel grace.
14: You've been crippled by sin and so have I. But good news, when Peter says, by the name of Jesus Christ of Nazareth, rise up and walk, that same healing is available to you today. You see, Jesus is the one who makes us have access to God.
15: In Acts chapter 3, the apostles Peter and John encounter a crippled man begging near the temple gates. As Peter and John come across him, they offer him something far greater than silver or gold. As we see the man healed and rejoicing as he enters the temple, Pastor Brett Metter uncovers some valuable lessons that illustrate our restoration with God, all in today's Word.
14: I love the stories of the Bible, and they always leave such a nice impression and things you can remember. But have you ever tried to think about the circumstances before and after the story, the part that's not in the Bible? I think that's always kind of fun to do. And in this case, we can deduce certain things about the story that we're going to read. I'm not sure you'd want to die on the battlefield that you know all the details, but in this case, our story really kind of begins around 10 BC. And what happened was, as a little baby was born to a couple that was crippled from the womb. Now, at that time period, 10 BC, often they would let that child die. And there were reasons they had that were both physical and then secondly, spiritual. There was a false narrative that, well, this child's crippled because the parents must have done something really sinful. And that was a wrong way of thinking. Jesus would clarify that in his ministry, that that wasn't the right way to think. But that's the way they thought in those days. Well, it's crippled because the parents must have sinned something horrible. And so they let the child die oftentimes. It's a really sad situation if you were born a cripple. But this little baby in 10 BC had parents that cared for him and loved him and raised him. But there was nothing you could do if you're crippled. They didn't have accessibility in Jerusalem. If you were crippled, the only way you would survive is really if you had some friends that would carry you every day and put you where you could beg and, you know, ask for people to give you alms. Alms, of course, being just, you know, coins throwing into a can as they walked by, you know, your sorry soul. They'd sit there begging your whole life, and it was not a good way to live. But that would be the case with this guy. Maybe his parents died, but he still had enough friends that would carry him out every day, and they'd put him right at the gate that entered into the Temple Mount. Now, I also wondered, did this guy, as time went by, wonder if he heard about a guy from Galilee, Jesus from Nazareth, that was able to heal crippled people? Maybe he'd heard stories about the guys that carried their buddy and lowered him through the roof, and Jesus made him walk again. I wonder if this guy had hope that one day Jesus would walk by him there at the gate entering into the temple and maybe heal him. Do you ever wonder, did Jesus walk by this guy that we're going to read about here in Acts chapter 3? Because the likelihood is yes, Jesus went in and out of the temple on many occasions. I wonder if when Jesus died on the cross, you know, it was a buzz in Jerusalem. Everybody was talking about it. Remember the road to Emmaus, the two guys saying, what, are you a stranger? You don't know what's going on, you know, about Jesus? Like, everybody knew what was going on. I wonder if his heart sank when he heard that Jesus was killed on a cross. His one last hope of having help by this Jesus of Nazareth, but now he's crucified. And maybe he even heard that maybe he's resurrected. But then after the resurrection, he was there for 40 days, but then he ascends into heaven and now he's gone. And I wonder if this guy knew any of that stuff. We don't know for sure, but all hope would be lost if he did, because Jesus is now gone. And that's where you're sitting there wondering, man, why didn't Jesus walk by me? Why didn't Jesus heal me like he did those others? The guy at the pool of Bethesda that couldn't get in the pool, and Jesus came and healed him, and there he went away. You know, like, what's my problem? Why can't I have? I wonder if this guy thought those things, because he's probably close to about 40 years old now, and he's sitting there doing the same old thing. And that's kind of where we pick it up in our story. In Acts chapter 3, verse 1, it says, now Peter and John went up together into the temple at the hour of prayer, being the ninth hour, and a certain man, lame from his mother's womb, was carried, whom they laid daily at the gate of the temple, which is called Beautiful, to ask alms of them that entered into the temple, who, seeing Peter and John about to go up to the temple, asked an alms. And Peter, fastening his eyes upon him with John, said, look on us. And he gave heed to them, expecting to receive something of them. Then Peter said, silver and gold have I none, but such as I have, give I thee. In the name of Jesus Christ of Nazareth, rise up and walk. And he took him by the right hand and lifted him up, and immediately his feet and ankle bones received strength. And he, leaping up, stood and walked and entered with them into the temple, walking and leaping and praising God. And all the people saw him walking and praising God, and they knew that it was he which sat for alms at the beautiful gate of the temple. And they were filled with wonder and amazement at that which had happened to him. And as the lame man which was healed held Peter and John, all the people ran together unto them in the porch that is called Solomon's, greatly wondering. This is the first healing miracle done since Jesus had ascended into heaven. Really, you might say the only other miracle was the coming of the Holy Spirit upon the people there in the upper room in Acts chapter 2, the day of Pentecost. And that was a miracle, but this is like the first healing miracle since Jesus was gone. Now, Peter, James, John, the boys, they're all filled with the Holy Spirit, and they're going to do some great works. And I love this. But, you know, while they were going to do some great works, they were also doing the heavy lifting. What were they doing? I love how the story starts out with Peter and John going into the temple to pray at the hour of prayer. That's something that I think churches need to have, is an hour of prayer where you kind of consistently, sort of regularly get together and pray. And one of our service, Sunday night service, is that for us. It's just a time to pray and worship and focus on the Lord. I worry sometimes that we Christians aren't as fervent in prayer. We don't have our hour of prayer. But the early church had that time that they would go and pray. It says it right here. They were going up together. And I like, by the way, that Peter and John are going together, because you do sense in the Bible narrative, if you've been with us in the gospel study, that Peter and John had a little bit of a friendly rivalry perhaps going on. Remember John saying, the one that Jesus loved, the disciple, beat Peter to the tomb. And he says that over and over again. He reminds us that. You could also argue Peter denied Jesus three times. John could have said, I'm done with you, loser, Peter. You denied our Savior, Jesus. I'm not going to hang with you. But here, I love it that we see Peter and John going together into the temple to pray. I love that. But there's some things about this story that are worth noting, and I think perhaps we can glean from this story so many things. I'd like to just point out a few of them. First, I want to point out a sad contrast. A sad contrast. The contrast here is interesting. We have a crippled beggar who, you know, apart from God's help, is really hopeless, has no hope apart from God. And I want you to kind of keep in the back of your mind as we study this that, you know, in a lot of these stories, we have to remember that you and I, we are the crippled beggar in the story. We've been crippled with sin. We've been doomed and hopeless. But when Jesus comes along, then we realize we have hope in Christ. And that's where our only hope will be found. And we have heaven to look forward to and healing from our sins. So you can, in some ways, kind of keep that tucked away. We're the crippled guy. In fact, we're sometimes the worst people in the stories as we read the Bible. You say, Brett, what do you mean? Well, you know, the woman that was caught in adultery and she's thrown down in front of those men and they're all ready to stone her to death. You know, we're the woman who was caught in adultery. We're the ones who were caught in our sin and were doomed, and everybody in the world would condemn us because of that. But we're the one who also, Jesus would say, where are your accusers? Go your way and sin no more. So you have to kind of see yourself in the Bible. The Bible even refers to itself as a mirror, that when we read the Bible, you're actually kind of seeing yourself. In this case, I liken myself to the crippled beggar who had no hope apart from Christ. We're going to see this. Beggars would be at the gates there because that's where the main foot traffic would go. That's probably the number one reason why they would be placed at the gate. It was like the funnel. If people were going to go into the Temple Mount, they'd go into that gate. And so the smart beggar would position himself where all the foot traffic would go. But also to the temple itself might have been a smart ploy, just because maybe he could make them feel a little guilty, like they're going to go up and worship God with their money and stuff, but here's a poor beggar, you know. But here's something you should know, and this starts to get to an interesting debate about where was the gate beautiful. We know from the context of the story it would lead to the Temple Mount. But one thing you should know is a crippled guy was not allowed to go to the Temple Mount in those days. I'll give you a reference. The Mishnah, which is sort of the commentary on Jewish thought, the Mishnah, Kalim 1.8, states that nobody with any physical issue or handicap of any kind was allowed on the Temple Mount. Some argue they were allowed to the court of the Gentiles maybe, but not past that other wall. We'll talk about that in a second. So people start to wonder, you know, this guy was just outside of the Temple Mount at the gate beautiful. Now, where is the gate beautiful in Jerusalem? Nobody really knows. The gate beautiful is not referred to really in any other writings except for right here. So there was a time in Jerusalem, there was a gate called Beautiful. The question is, where was it? And there's a lot of speculation. Three main ideas. One group of scholars would say it was just another name for the Golden Gate, which was also called the East Gate. Which one is it? East Gate, Golden Gate, Gate Beautiful? Well, for sure it's called the East Gate the most in the Bible. The East Gate, by the way, has an interesting story. The Bible tells us that Jesus is going to return and go through the East Gate when he returns on his second coming. So what's interesting about that, if you go to Jerusalem today and you drive by the East Gate, nobody goes through it because a guy, Suleiman the Magnificent, was a guy who sealed up that gate. And the reason he sealed it up with stone, big giant blocks, because he heard that the Jewish Messiah was going to come through that gate. He said, watch this. And he sealed the gate so that no Messiah could go through that entry. But here's what's funny about that. If you read in the book of Ezekiel, it says prophetically that the East Gate would be sealed up until the Messiah comes. Little did Suleiman the not so magnificent understand that he was just fulfilling Bible prophecy. So it's kind of cool. If you go to the Jerusalem today, it's still sealed up, which you just kind of go, yep, that's what the Bible says would happen. Which is really odd because the East Gate is one of the most logical entries to the Temple Mount. Like it's probably the most prominent. And yet it sits for hundreds of years now sealed up until Christ comes. Now some say that was the Gate Beautiful, but most scholars would say, no, it can't be that. But they say there was a gate within the East Gate, which is true. They dug archaeologically and they found there was a gate within a gate. But once you went into the East Gate, you're technically on the Temple Mount. And so the problem with saying the crippled beggar was placed at the gate inside the East Gate, it's probably unlikely because he would have already been on the Temple Mount by the time he gets into the East Gate. So the crippled guy wouldn't have been allowed into the gate, but he'd be sat just outside of the gate begging for alms. Now, in verse 8, did you see? It says in verse 8 that he was able to enter in with them to the temple. But why? Because he was healed. He was no longer crippled. He was walking and leaping and praising God. But I wonder if this is like one of the first times in his life he was able to enter into that gate and go. There's a great picture there of how Jesus is our access to be able to have a relationship with God. This pictures that in kind of a beautiful way. Now, a few more items here. Some say, no, he was able to go in, but they wouldn't allow him past the small wall that went around the major temple area. Just inside of the gate was the court of the Gentiles and Solomon's porch. But then there was a wall. And on that wall were various stone placards that were placed there that said, basically, if you're not a Jew and you cross this wall, you're going to die. And it said that over and over again, these placards. They found a bunch of them archaeologically that were actually carved by Herod the Great's men. So you say, okay, Brett, got it. What's that have to do with anything? Well, this is really cool. Jesus is the one who is the one that restores our relationship to God. That's the whole purpose of Christ coming. Our sin separates us from God. And I love this story because this guy's crippledness separates him from being able to go into the temple to worship. And it's by the name of Jesus Christ of Nazareth, he's healed and he gets to go into the temple. In the same way, Jesus did something that was shocking to the people back then. Remember when Jesus turned the tables? And he said, make not my house a house of merchandise or den of thieves. Where did that happen on the Temple Mount? Where did the turning of the tables? The court of the Gentiles. That's a big deal. Because Jesus is turning the tables. And why he's turning, he says, make not my Father's house a house of merchandise. The Jews did not look at the court of Gentiles as part of the Father's house. But Jesus includes it when he says that. Which you say, well, what does that have to do with anything? Well, the Jews, remember, they thought Gentiles at that time were, you know, created by God to be fuel to fire the hell fire. You know, we're like logs for hell. But actually, Jesus is the one that would say, I'm going to include the Gentiles. And that's where that was seen there. You see, Jesus is the one who will reconcile anyone who's a sinner on the outside, crippled or non-Jewish or a horrible sinner. Jesus is the one who makes us have access to God. And that's kind of part of this picture. So we kind of look at the sad contrast. The contrast is really between what God wants to do and what churches and religion actually does. We have the contrast of this religion, the Temple Mount, and Jews doing this pious worshiping of God. Meanwhile, there's this poor, crippled man outside that has no hope and no help. And one of the things that we need to remember as Christians, God is in the business of loving the unlovely. God is in the business of restoring those who have no access to God. You might be the worst person in this room, but guess what? Jesus is all about fixing that. You're the crippled one in sin. You've been crippled by sin, and so have I. But good news, when Peter says, by the name of Jesus Christ of Nazareth, rise up and walk, that same healing is available to you today. And I love that. The sad contrast is when religion sort of is the wall that keeps people away from Christ. But Jesus is the one who actually cares. And the answer is always Jesus. The answer is always Jesus. Now, we also notice in the story, number two, on our just observations here, we see a sinner seeking. You see, this guy doesn't need just to be healed from his crippled situation. He needs to be saved, you know, like everybody else on the planet. But what's this guy seeking? Well, he's seeking one thing, but he really needs another thing. And this is something we see all the time. Remember the crippled guy that was lowered through the roof with Jesus, and they wanted to see him healed from his crippled condition. And Jesus said, son, your sins are forgiven. And the guys, everybody's like, what? That's not really what we came here for. But Jesus knew that was his greatest need. But then Jesus, to prove that he was able to forgive sins, he healed the guy from his crippled situation. Same thing's really true of this guy. He's a sinner who's seeking. And what he's seeking is alms, it says. He comes to that gate beautiful, and he's seeking after, you know, money. He wants money. But sometimes what you need to give people is not what they really want. And I hope you remember that. And sometimes, you know, we're tempted just to give money. You know, after a sermon like today, you might say, okay, I'm going to drive by the guy at the Beaverton off ramp and I'll throw some money at him as we go out the way. No, that's not the right heart. Because really the money is not what he needs. What they really need is Jesus. Now, you know, you got to be careful. I like when you do kind of both. Helping them with what they think they need, money, but also helping them with what they really need, Jesus. And sometimes we make the mistake, churches make the mistake of only giving the money part, but not caring about their spiritual condition. You know, without Jesus, they'll just be in dire need of more money 10 minutes after you're gone. So you need to make sure you're dealing with the real issue. And sometimes it's not even money. Like, that's what happens here in this story. And that leads us to the next point of observation. I love the sensitive saints. Sensitive saints, yeah. Peter and John, did you notice they're, it seems like they're going with great resolve to pray in the temple. I bet they're in charge of the prayer time, if I could guess. You know, they're going into the temple to pray at the hour of prayer. They got a time frame. And yet they have a sensitivity to the Holy Spirit. I call it a Holy Spirit antenna, where they're like walking along, all of a sudden, what's going on? Oh, the guy next, oh, this guy's, and they know that they're supposed to tune in to him. How did they know that? I believe it's the Holy Spirit that does that. And we have them sensitive to this guy's need. And not only that, they're sensitive enough to hear that don't just throw money at him. Don't just flip him a coin and walk in and do your prayer. But actually turn and fasten your eyes like this. I like the intentional looking into the eyes of this guy and getting his attention and not letting him, you know, alms, alms, alms with the head on a swivel. Peter says, look at me. And yeah, he expects to get something from him. But what he gets is not money. But he gets what he needs, and that is Jesus. I love that. You know, this is pretty cool. Being filled with the Holy Spirit means, as a Christian, having your spiritual antenna up and dialed in when the Lord prompts you to do something. I love those things where I feel like they're off schedule. You know, if you're a person that's ruled by a schedule, which I kind of am, sometimes you have to just say, you know what, this is not on my schedule today. But, you know, sometimes the worst, you know, distractions are actually divine appointments, and you have to be ready for those. And even be willing to be late at your next meeting if the Holy Spirit is causing you to see something that needs attention. I think that's important. Are you flexible enough or are you rigid? I remember one of my favorite stories on this is when Debbie and I were early married. We were both finishing up our time at Southern Oregon University. And she had this thing where she had some project or something where she had to drop off some of her work to some of the other students. They were working together. And she, you know, dropped off the stuff. And as she was walking out, she walked by a girl's dorm room. And her door was open. She was sitting on the bed. I think she might have been weeping. And Debbie looked in just for a second, and she just had that stirring of her heart. She just knew, I'm supposed to go talk to that girl. And she said, no, I'm not going to do that. And she just kept walking. She made it all the way back down the stairs to her car, and she was just getting ready to start her car. But the Lord was so heavy on her heart just to say, no, you got to go talk to that girl that was crying on her bed in her dorm room. So Debbie walked back up the stairs and went back into the room and just said, hey, can I talk to you for a second? She said, yes. And she just burst into tears. And Debbie started talking with her about the Lord, sharing the gospel. And it was a long conversation. She took some time with it. And then Debbie, at the end, you know, the grand crescendo, Debbie said, do you want to accept Jesus as your personal savior? And the girl looked at her and said, nope. She said, well, you know, I think Debbie maybe gave her phone number or something. And then Debbie walked out and she kind of wondered, Lord, what was that all about? Come on. You know, I was I really supposed to do that, or was that just me being weird, you know? And a couple months later, suddenly this girl shows up at our church, the same girl that Debbie talked to at the dorm. And she comes and hears the gospel there at church and gets saved and accepts Jesus there. And it was like Debbie knew that she was instrumental in planting little seeds, like the Lord gave her that glimpse. You know, some of you are never going to see the glimpse that Debbie got, seeing the fruition of the being sent, you know, led by the Holy Spirit. Some of you are not going to see that, but it's still real nonetheless. I hope you and I have sensitivity to the Spirit when we're going out through our day. And if the Lord just leads you to talk to someone, maybe at the coffee shop or someone at school or where you live, or and you're like, no, I shouldn't talk. If you feel your heart beating and you're saying no, that probably means the Lord's stirring. I like the sensitive saints of Peter and John as they're walking along. All of a sudden, something, and they turn to this guy. And this is one of the great stories of the Bible. Had they not been sensitive to the Spirit, there would have been no walking and leaping and praising God. We wouldn't be sitting here talking about this amazing miracle. And they would have missed out on some of the blessing that God had for them. We got to watch out for that. Sometimes interruptions are routine divine appointments. That's kind of important to know.
15: Pastor Brett Metter pausing just partway through some observations of the healing of the lame beggar of Acts chapter 3, representing God's abundant grace that will continue next time here on Today's Word. And I trust you'll stay right there as Pastor Brett will be here in just a moment to join me. 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All right, Pastor Brett is with me. Brett, one of the most famous men in the Bible is King David.
14: Yeah.
15: Before he was king, he was known as being a shepherd and then slaying the giant Goliath. He was also a man after God's own heart, but he was also a writer of multiple songs, many of those which are found in Scripture. So music was, of course, a huge part of his life. And I know music is also a big part of your life at Athey Creek Church. In fact, you'll occasionally be playing with the Athey Worship Band.
14: Yeah.
15: Why is music so important to you personally, Brett? And why is music so vital in worship?
14: I love that you brought up David, you know, because I think that some men particularly think that worshiping God is kind of a soft thing to do. It's for the ladies. But I dare you to say that to David's face when you get to heaven. I mean, David was a guy who was he made the SEAL Team 6 guys look like wimps. I mean, he, you know, the women in the streets said David has killed his tens of thousands, and they would, you know, let alone the giant Goliath. The thing I love about David, he was a warrior, but he was also a worshiper. And, you know, I think one of the things that we men need to really remember is that worshiping God, there's nothing wimpy about it. David wrestled with depression. He wrestled with challenges and difficulty. But when you read the Psalms that he wrote, you realize this is how he was working through the challenges of life. It's almost like he had the truth in his head, but it would have to reach into his heart. And I think that's what happens when we are worshipers. You know, it's like in Colossians 3:16, where Paul says, let the word of Christ dwell in you richly with all wisdom, teaching and admonishing one another in psalms and hymns and spiritual songs, singing with grace in your hearts to the Lord. So worship through music isn't just about performance. It's really not about that. It's more about participation. And it's the body of Christ coming together to say, here's what God is and look what he's done. And let's celebrate that together. And it's just a good reminder. So I think for me, I like to be a part of the worship team whenever I can, because I want people to see that their pastor who loves the Bible. Have you noticed, Kurt, that there's sometimes people that love the Bible, but aren't really into worship?
15: Yeah.
14: And then there's people that love to worship, but aren't really into the Bible. I want to show our congregation that both are essential. And that's really one of the reasons why I continue to jump in.
15: Oh, Brett, that's really good insight. How we need to be mindful of how important both worship and the study of God's word really is.
14: Yeah.
15: Thank you for that. Well, if you'd like more information about Pastor Brett Metter, Today's Word, or Athey Creek Church, you can just go to our website at todayswordradio.com. 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Well, that's all the time we have. Next time, Pastor Brett will continue the account of when the apostles Peter and John encountered this crippled man who would be healed. 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
17: This is Olga Herman with Daily Minute Prayer. Heavenly Father, the book of Romans is a guide in staying pure, warning us not to let sin reign in our mortal bodies by becoming instruments of sin. The Apostle Paul tells us to present ourselves to God as being alive from the dead and use our bodies for righteousness to God, so sin shall not have dominion over us, since we are not under the law, but under grace. Lord, in a society soaked in sin, with perversion readily available, where even children are exposed, we ask you to speak to each of your people. Because of the Holy Spirit within us, you have given us the power to resist temptations. Your word says, resist the devil and he will flee. Lord, we need a mighty move of your Holy Spirit to sweep through our nation and cleanse every sin so your people can live free of the guilt and shame that perverted pleasure brings. Thank you, Lord, in making us whole and cleansed again. In Jesus' name, amen.
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21: Breaking news this hour from Town Hall. I'm Ken Mormon in Washington. Fresh economic numbers are shedding new light on President Trump's efforts to put more money in your pocket.
22: Treasury Secretary Scott Bessent is highlighting the impact of President Trump's tax policy on American workers, families, and retirees.
23: This tax day, under President Trump, we celebrated how much more money hardworking Americans kept, not how much the government took. Over 62 million tax returns claimed at least one of President Trump's signature new tax cuts. No tax on tips, no tax on overtime, deductibility of American car interest loans, and an enhanced deduction for low and middle income seniors. All told, the average refund increased by over 11%, with total refunds increasing by 18%.
22: Willie Nelson, the White House.
21: Former National Security Advisor John Bolton has agreed to plead guilty to a single count of retaining classified information under a deal with the Justice Department that could allow him to avoid prison time. It's unclear the future of 60 Minutes at CBS News after longtime correspondent Scott Pelley had an outburst at a staff meeting and was fired by the network.
24: Scott Pelley's time at 60 Minutes is over. He's been fired from the program. CBS hired new management to monitor bias and make the show more fair and balanced. But that has not been sitting well with some longtime on-air and off-air employees. Bias has been an issue since the Dan Rather days. He was let go from CBS U.S. after a 60 Minutes piece back in 2004 about former President George W. Bush's service in the Texas Air National Guard. The story relied on unverified documents and Rather was forced to apologize on air.
21: That's Laura Winters reporting. The Senate is plowing through a marathon session of votes on a bill to fund the president's immigration enforcement agencies for the next 3 years. More on these stories from townhall.com.
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0: 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And now, from the Connors and Sullivan Broadcast Studios, the man who is not what he wants to be, but is way grateful that he's not who he used to be, here, the
1: to those of you who are attempting to do all that we can to get as many of those young people into Angel Tree Camp this summer. Several more of you helped us yesterday. I'm grateful for that. More on my thoughts about just how grateful I am to you coming up later this hour. We've got some breaking news to start the show with. We normally do. It's just turning into a regular everyday thing. And I want to start this out by saying, you know, it's one of those situations where I had a feeling about a guy for a long time. And I'm talking about former Ambassador John Bolton. He was kind of a snaky little guy. He wouldn't return phone calls. His people were always like mysterious on the phone about, you know, whether or not he would come on shows or whatever. And then when President Trump put him in the cabinet, I thought, well, he must be a pretty straightforward guy because Trump suffers no fools on this kind of stuff. And then we saw what he did to President Trump, stabbed him in the back, said all kinds of horrible things about him, tried to run against him for president in the next cycle. That didn't work out so well. And it turns out that today he's pled guilty to retaining classified information. 60 months in prison, $2.25 million in fines. Friends, that's not because he spilled ice cream on the carpet. He retained things he wasn't supposed to retain, and one of the charges is that he transmitted some of that classified information. Now, conservatives will look like complete hypocrites if we sit here and we get all torqued about Jim Comey and Hillary Clinton and the 33,000 emails and the bathtub server in Colorado and all the other junk that went with that, and we don't call out our own guy on doing the same thing. John Bolton did not act honorably with his right to classified information. And in fact, it appears because he pled guilty to it, he acted criminally with classified information. And John Bolton's one of those guys that's in the forever war camp. He's one of those guys. This is the guy that Tucker Carlson should be going after. John Bolton's the guy that Megyn Kelly should be irritated with. They shouldn't be irritated with Governor Huckabee. They shouldn't be irritated with Donald Trump. They shouldn't be irritated even with Bibi Netanyahu. John Bolton's the guy because he was part of those administrations that launched us into 14 years of war in Afghanistan. He's one of those guys that got us into looking for weapons of mass destruction, that if they were there, they weren't where we thought they were, et cetera, et cetera. I still think that they actually did have some and they got out. But this is the guy that was waving the flag on all of that, saying this is a must do. And I'm pretty sure he was pretty happy when he heard that we were going to hold Iran accountable, because he had been advocating for war against Iran for a really long time. But I'm not surprised in the least that this came out. 5 years in prison and up to $2.25 million in fines that he could face from on or about April 9th of 2018 through at least on or about August 22nd of 2025. Bolton abused his position as National Security Advisor by sharing more than 1,000 pages of information about his day-to-day activities as NSA, including information relating to the national defense, which was classified up to the top secret SCI level, with two unauthorized individuals. He unlawfully retained documents, writings, and notes relating to the national defense, including information classified up to top secret and SCI. The documents, according to the indictment, revealed intelligence about future attacks by an adversarial group in another country, a liaison partner sharing sensitive information with the U.S. intelligence community, and intelligence that a foreign adversary was planning a missile launch in the future. A litany of other top-secret information was also included. FBI investigated and revealed that Bolton allegedly transmitted top-secret information using personal online accounts and retained said documents in his house in direct violation of federal law. This according to the FBI. Friends, you don't get to stay in positions of extreme importance if you're not accountable. We just can't let you do it. And again, if we're gonna go hard on Hillary Clinton and say, oh, the 33,000 emails that she lost, and she thought that wiping a server meant with a rag, and give her a hard time about the server that was in the shower stall in the Colorado bathroom, super, super secure there. If we're gonna go all in on her for making those errors in judgment, we have to do the same for John Bolton. A forever war industry guy, and

0: snake. As soon as he's out of office, he drops a book with nasty accusations, nasty narratives and stories, and things that other people flat out said were not true. You know who didn't mishandle classified information? You know who was accused of it, had his house raided, had everybody in the world accusing him of it on national television newscasts? Was his old boss, the guy that's president again. He was accused of all of the stuff, and he didn't mishandle anything. He had the right, as commander-in-chief, to have the documents that he had. There was a dispute with the archives about who should retain the temporary possession of them, and the archives sided with the Biden administration, who was in power at the time. Of course, you're going to side with the boss because, you know, whatever. But it was never proven in court that Trump did one thing wrong with top secret documents. You know who did? John Bolton. You know who did? Hillary Clinton. You know who did? Joe Biden. Joe Biden as a senator had things he wasn't supposed to have. You know who did? Barack Obama. You know who did on a much lower scale? George Bush, Bill Clinton. They had things they weren't supposed to have. Donald Trump wouldn't, he never had anything that he wasn't supposed to have. I think the irony is so rich when you have these kind of like, whoops, thought that was going to end differently, which the Biden people, the Bolton people, I'm sure thought they were. The case was based on meticulous work from the career professionals at the FBI who followed the facts without fear or favor. Weaponization of justice will not be tolerated, and this FBI will stop at nothing to bring to justice anyone who threatens our national security, according to FBI Director today. Bolton served as Trump's White House National Security Advisor for a portion of his first administration from 2018 to 2019. And he was still using the info that he gained in that short amount of time. He was still using it in 2025. Unreal. Have fun, John Bolton. Kevin McCullough coming back.
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4: This is Olga Herman with Daily Minute Prayer. Today we're praying for our Lord's wonderful care over us. The Lord is my shepherd. I shall not want. He makes me to lie down in green pastures. He leads me beside still waters. He restores my soul. He leads me in the paths of righteousness for his name's sake. Yea, though I walk through the valley of the shadow of death, I will fear no evil, for you are with me. Your rod and your staff, they comfort me. You prepare a table before me in the presence of mine enemies. You anoint my head with oil. My cup runneth over. Surely goodness and mercy shall follow me all the days of my life, and I will dwell in the house of the Lord forever. This is his promise to us, yesterday, today, and forever.

0: Jesus' mighty name. Amen.
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0: says from New York, that Kevin McCullough.
1: All right, welcome back. It's Thursday, and as we are getting the show off and running, you know the first stop we make is to ask the big question. How do we live? How do we live in a culture that does not appreciate what we are about, does not appreciate our political perspectives, doesn't appreciate our views on morality, doesn't appreciate our view of God and sin and what happens in lives that are, unrepentant. These are all the things that the culture around us just has no use for. So does that change who we are in how we live around them? My contention is no. And that's why we talk about this at the beginning of every show. Pastor Saphir Jenkins is back with us. Saphir, we've been going through 1 Kings chapter 19 this week. Very interesting time in Elijah's life. He's just come off this literal mountaintop experience where, I mean, you thought the New York Knicks win was nice. That's nothing compared to what God did with Baal. Literally blew, vaporized, water-soaked materials, stones and all, with fire so powerful. So Elijah had a big, big win. He gets one threat from the queen, and it spooks him, and he goes into hiding, and he's in a cave, and he's experiencing all the things we've talked about this week. And we come to verse 14 and verse 18 today. What do we see here?
2: Yeah, this is actually a really pivotal moment in this text, because we find Elisha will now experience what I'm deeming an intelligence failure. And this is because he approaches God. He calls out to him. He says, I have been very zealous for the Lord, God of hosts, for the people of Israel have forsaken your covenant. They've thrown down your altars, killed your prophets with the sword. And I, even I, alone am left, and they seek to take my life and take it away. I will leave. And then yet, in verse 18, God's response, I will leave 7,000 in Israel, all the knees that have not bowed to Baal, and every mouth that has not kissed him. So the first thing that I recognize here is that Elijah, in the fear that he was experiencing and the resulting isolation, he essentially forgot who God was. Here, as he speaks to the Almighty in this text, he says, I've been very jealous for you. In Hebrew, it says, Yahweh Sabaoth, or the Lord of hosts. If God is the God of hosts, it really never should have been a moment where Elijah believed that he was alone. Yet, this is the experience and the result of the fear that encumbered him in the process. And so he goes to God saying he's alone, and God yet, in his, even in his identity, has to remind him, no, there are 7,000 who have not bowed to Baal. And so that's the core illusion that loneliness brings. And then when we engage God appropriately, there will be a discovery that we will face, in that there is a network. It might be hidden, but there is a network of believers. The body of Christ is not so disparate and so disconnected that I can't find someone to understand or to partner with me in my challenges. So Elijah has a breakdown, essentially. And the entirety of that breakdown was based on the premise that he was alone. And God shatters disbelief, shockingly, with a data drop, if you will. But I leave 7,000, and they haven't bowed. So you're not alone. In fact, you're surrounded in great number by the body of Christ.
1: Okay, there's a lot to literally break down here, because I think we all have this moment that Elijah feels right now. And I don't know if it's feeling sorry for ourselves or genuine fear or some combination of the two. But I see myself in Elijah in this moment, having these pity parties for myself from time to time, saying, why am I the only one? I'm the only one that cares about it. In fact, parents say this to kids all the time. I'm the only one in this house that cares anything about da-da-da. And it's not, you're not really establishing a fact or a truth in any form. You're not the only one. You're not the only one that does everything right. You're not the only one that is being persecuted. You're not the only one that wants to be bold for God and sometimes questions if it was the right thing to do in the moment or after or whatever because of the reaction of people. I mean, Pastor, this is one of those things where if every person listening today doesn't buy into this and say, okay, I understand what he's dealing with. We're just not being honest because we all do this.
2: Oh, yeah, 100%. And that is entirely accurate as well as the reverse. You talked about parents indicating that they feel like the only one who cares. But children also say to parents, you don't understand. Parents just don't understand my experience
1: right.
2: dealing with this alone. When in reality, parents have already been there. And because they've been there, that experience has taught them how to avoid the pitfalls. And that's all they're trying to instill in children, such as the case with God. And the beauty of it, and every day, you know, I try to leave some Hebrew insight to inform
1: yes,
2: the discussion.
1: And I love you for it.
2: So today I want to talk about this term that God uses for the word remnant, and it's sha'ar. And it's derived from the root word sha'ar, meaning to remain, to survive, or to be left behind. So Elijah is boasting that he's the only survivor that remains. God reveals an entire Ja'ar, which literally is a structured, surviving, leftover portion of their population. Further, the next word is Nistar, which is to be hidden or concealed. So not only was there a remnant, this remnant is concealed for a specific purpose, for such a time as this. This 7,000 made up this Nistar. They didn't have Elijah's loud public platform, if you will, especially following his significant victory.
1: Mm.
2: Because their resistance was quick, internal, it was localized, Elijah assumed they didn't exist. And that's the type of bias of visibility that we experience when we focus so heavily on the circumstance that we fail to see God, assuming that what is unseen is non-existent.
1: Well, and you know what's even worse about that? And shame on Christians for sometimes falling into this same trap. When you get a few people together that all share that view, and they repeat that lie, I've had believers do this, say, well, I just don't see how God could be this or that. Well, wait a minute. Faith isn't always us getting to see everything in advance. In fact, a lot of it is believing that God is going to be faithful regardless of what we see. And when it's bad enough when I do it on my own, but when I spread that cancer to other people, that becomes an even worse play. It's very interesting to view what God's faithfulness looks like through the prism of our circumstances, because when we think it has to be a certain way and then it doesn't look like that, we blame God instead of adjusting our alignment.
2: Oh, yeah.
1: And that's, I think that's what, and correct me if I'm wrong, I think what we're going to see by the end of the week is that God is adjusting Elijah's alignment. He's helping him see better as he walks through this.
2: Yeah, and it's a great point you bring up, because the very experience that Elijah was having was, it leads to this analogy, really. If you think of undercover resistance movements throughout history,
1: mm-hmm.
2: like the French Resistance in World War II, or even the Underground Railroad.
1: Yeah, Civil War.
2: To the public, yeah. So to the public eye, you know, the oppressive regime seems total. It seems full and complete and exhaustive. But beneath the surface, thousands of ordinary, quiet citizens were refusing to comply without ever needing a public spotlight. Oh, Elijah's experience is similar, but here's the thing. Elijah's greatest mistake was not a lack of faith. Rather, it was a lack of intelligence. He believed his isolation was his reality, when in truth, there was this hidden, silent army of 7,000 standing right beside him, albeit in the dark. Same is the case today, to the point that you made when you came to New York. The 7,000, 8,000 churches were there,
1: yeah,
2: albeit not as loud or as pronounced as the sin that perhaps surrounded. Yet the light was still shining. It only takes a small light to dispel darkness.
1: Absolutely. A pinhole worth of it. In fact, I just recently saw C.S. Lewis meandering from his Meditations from the Woodshed, where he talked about how one day it was total darkness in the woodshed, but there was this one hole in the ceiling where light snuck through, and it looked like a blade of light piercing the darkness from across the room. And then he would get over close to it, and he would look up through the small hole. He could see trees baying in the wind, and he could see the sun, and beyond that, the clouds and the sky. And eventually, if you look along that beam far enough, you see God. It's perspective and it's understanding it, and that's what that's one of the things that Elijah is improving in his intelligence, is what he's actually looking at. Sophia, this has been a great week. I'm sad that tomorrow we're wrapping things up, but thank you for another thought-provoking day, and we appreciate it.
2: I appreciate you, Kevin.
1: You got it. Kevin McCullough coming right back, friends. Don't go away.
0: Stick around for more of That Kevin next. 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Before dawn, on June 6, 1944, thousands of young American GIs stepped off landing craft onto the beaches of Normandy. Little did they know that their bravery would change the world. They faced gunfire, uncertainty, and overwhelming odds. Yet they pressed forward. Many would never leave that shoreline. D-Day marked the beginning of the end for Nazi Germany, opening a second front that changed the course of World War II. Those men didn't fight for conquest. They fought so that future generations around the world could live free from tyranny. Today, crosses and stars of David line the Normandy coast as silent reminders that freedom is never free. 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
4: This is Olga Herman with Daily Minute Prayer. Lord Jesus, the Bible tells us how to live wholesome lives. The Apostle Paul gave instructions to behave decently, not in carousing and drunkenness or sexual immorality and debauchery. He even warns us those who continue will not inherit the kingdom of God, and said, "Do not be deceived, neither the sexually immoral, nor idolaters, nor adulterers. The body is not meant for sexual immorality, but for the Lord, and the Lord for the body. All other sins a person commits are outside the body, but whoever sins sexually sins against their own body. For we are the temple of the living God, and as God has said, I will live with them and walk among them, and I will be their God, and they will be my people. Thank you, Lord, for saving and forgiving those caught in Satan's snare of sexual immorality to walk in holy freedom. In Jesus' name. Amen.
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1: Hi, Kevin McCullough. Friends, there's not a lot that we can do to sometimes have tangible impact on the crime and the situations that we face in the culture. But Angel Tree Camp is a solution that works in a profound way, because children that get to go to Angel Tree Camp are changed forever. This is kind of how it works. They show up on the first day wondering if they're going to be the only one who has parents in prison. And at the end of day two, they've discovered that everyone at the camp is in the same situation they're in. But they're also enjoying nature and seeing stars and eating great food and having bonfires and learning about Jesus, some of them for the first time. Friends, make this possible for a child this year. 888-206-2794, 888-206-2794, 888-206-2794. 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

0: Here he is from New York. That Kevin. Kevin McCullough.
1: Welcome back. It's That Kevin Show, thatkevinshow.com. Grateful to have you with us. We never put anything behind the paywall because we want you to have access to all of it. Because we want to impact how you think and help you think more clearly and help you have resources to help others think more clearly. Because I feel like clarity is one of those virtues that kind of surpasses everything else. If you can be clear about truth in your own life for yourself, there's a lot that you can do to impact the world around you. And that's probably one of the messages that's going to be reiterated many, many times at the upcoming Educator Summit for the Turning Point Education Division. We spoke with Hertzberg last week, and Scott Phelps joins us this week. He is part of the Success Sequence Program teaching abstinence until marriage, and Scott is a longtime friend. In fact, when I was just a local host in Chicago a long time ago, Scott, I think I was producing for Sandy Rios.
2: You were producing for Sandy Rios, yeah. And then you had your own show, and I was on Sandy's show and your show.
1: Yeah, and then yeah. I moved to New York, and your daughter worked for our radio station, and we've just known each other forever, so yeah. Thank you for all that you've done. And this, I think the importance of this summit, and if you want to know more about it, it's turningpointed.com. Turningpoint Ed, you could think about it like that way, turningpointed.com. I think that when you're talking about education reform, and I've been approached in recent weeks by, you know, homeschool groups and charter school groups and people that are working hard to reform classrooms and teachers' unions and all kinds of things. I'm not a this is how it should be done to the exclusion of everything else and one size fits all for everybody. I've never thought that, partly because my own educational path went through public school, Christian school experience that wasn't that good, homeschool experience for a couple of years, and then eventually back into the Christian school system when my mom was contracting cancer and she actually ended up dying my junior year of high school. But I know that kids learn in different ways, and this is what I say on the show all the time. It is not the teacher's responsibility. It is not the school district's responsibility. It is not anybody else's responsibility to see to it that your children are properly educated. It is your responsibility. Having said that, what I like about Turning Point's program is that it looks like what you guys are going to do here in a couple of weeks is have resources available for people that span the gamut. So educators, parents, pastors, Christian educators, public school educators, wherever you are on the spectrum, there's going to be encouragement, instruction, motivation, challenge that's going to help you in the process. Am I misreading that?
2: No, that's absolutely right. And you've probably seen the list of speakers, Kevin. 28 speakers. I mean, it's
1: some
2: amazing.
1: Real lightweight blowhards like Al Mohler, you know.
2: Yeah. They've got Al Mohler and John Stone Street and Megan Basham, Riley Gaines, Erica Kirk, Congresswoman Mary Miller. She's fantastic. Hertzberg will be one of the speakers. Erwin Lutzer, John Amanachuku,
1: Scott Phelps.
2: It's going to be, seriously, it is really going to be great. And the thing I want to point out about, I love Turning Point Education. I have told Hutz, who's a good friend, you know, if I wasn't doing what I was doing now, I would want to be doing what he is doing. I think it's absolutely fundamental. It's the educational system in America absolutely needs to be overhauled. And Turning Point Education is on mission, right? That is their primary mission, is to revive the American educational system and bring it back to its roots and God honoring and putting God at the center of everything that we're doing with our kids. Because you think about what the kids are suffering through. You hear all this stuff about mental illness, right? And depression and suicide and all of that. And well, of course, we shouldn't be surprised at that, right? We've removed God from the center of culture, from the center of education, and our kids are lost. And so I love the theme of this conference. It's called Courage in Our Convictions, Cultivating Clarity in Chaos. Kevin, that's what they need. Yeah. They need clarity in the chaos, right? And that's what Turning Point Education is all about. That's what our ministry is all about. That's why we partner with Turning Point. We're privileged and thrilled to be partnering with Turning Point. We have since they began. And, you know, Charlie was so good. I think one of the reasons, Kevin, why Charlie impacted so many people is just what you were saying just a moment ago, the clarity of truth. He was so good at cutting through the noise and lifting up the truth with clarity. And so that's what this conference is all about.
1: And doing it in a winsome way. That
2: absolutely.
1: You know, if you watch any amount of his videos from his college visits, you know, you had really hostile kids stepping up to the microphone.
2: Yeah.
1: And person after person, he doesn't take it personally when they come at him.
2: That's right.
1: He engages wits. He's smart. He wants to challenge them on the basis that they're kind of at.
2: Yeah.
1: And this is a summit in which they are going to talk specifically about the value of specifically Christian and specifically classical education.
2: Yes.
1: Now, Scott, there's some people in our listening audience and viewership that would say, I don't understand. What do you mean in classical education? How would you term that for someone that's listening today for the first time?
2: Yeah, I think it's going back to our roots. I think it is teaching, classical education is going to focus on the great literature, the great, you know, Western culture and Western civilization and the roots of our founding, really. And I love the programs that they have. They've got great curriculum that they recommend and provide for schools that is going to go over the, you know, basic civics and education and the founding of our country and how it all began. And I think it's really critical. You know, kids don't know history anymore.
1: No.
2: And when you don't know history, that's where you get lost in the weeds. I think so much of the drift of our young generation is because they haven't been properly rooted in a classical education with an historical perspective, but with the great literature.
1: He's Scott Phelps. Excellent. I'm Kevin McCullough. If you want more information, it's turningpointed.com, turningpointed.com.
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5: In a world where more and more people decide what's right and wrong based on how they feel, what happens when feelings become the only moral standard? 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And can morality survive without God? 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

0: Kevin McCullough.
1: All right, Kevin McCullough, very glad to have you back with us. It is That Kevin Show, thatkevinshow.com. All things related to the show are found there. You can get the podcast. You can join the newsletters. And we've got several that are kind of cool. If you want to think and talk about travel, we do that. There's a food newsletter there. There's the things that we do on the show every day, and you can get them delivered in your inbox, and it's just really cool. And I would really strongly recommend that you join us, because you don't want to miss any part of what happens. And I was, I had a very kind of epiphanal, is that a word? Epiphanal? It is now. Kev said it, so it must be. I had an epiphanal morning. I was sitting in bed, and I was trying to be quiet, because if I get noisy at all, I wake up the bride and she's like, I'm still trying to sleep, and I don't want to disturb her in that moment. So, but I started thinking about something as it relates to our effort to get kids to camp this year. And my heart filled with gratitude. Just as I began to think about it, I was just overwhelmed with emotion, and the people that I was overwhelmed with emotion about are you. Those of you listening to me right now, those of you hearing me on the radio or via the podcast, because I was thinking back to we've only been on the air 5 months, and I'm thinking about what we have accomplished together in that time. Let me recount some of these for you. I actually put a little thing up on Instagram if you want to go see it for yourself, but 228 human slaves have been freed since our time together started. In the month of January, we helped 346 unborn babies and their mothers receive the help that they need so that those babies will be born. Just something little, providing an ultrasound for a mom who has bad information about what her pregnancy is about, but we did that. And because of that, 346 children and 346 moms are impacted directly because of what we did together. And I started thinking about this stuff, and my eyes started welling up. I started getting tears. I was so moved that just in those first few weeks, 228 human slaves, mostly women and some of their children, were able to be given freedom and given a safe place to live and a place to enjoy the rest of their days with. And 346 babies and their moms were touched. Now that's, I don't know, 600 people or something in just the first month. But then, and this blew me away, I went and looked it up. You helped us feed 1,938 starving children for the next year. 1,900 children will eat every day for the next year. Oh, and they all got clean drinking water, too, which is probably more costly than the food. But, friends, you poured out your heart on these kids. You poured out your heart for these moms, for these slaves. You just opened your heart and said, I love you, and I'm going to do what I can to help. And additionally, we've helped 67 kids get to camp already. And I'm looking at this going, that's 2,579 lives that in the 5 months that we have been together, in those 5 months, we have changed 2,579 people's lives for the better. Because of what we did together. And I'm sitting here going, I don't know of other radio shows that make that impact. I don't know of other media personalities that have audiences that care that much about the world around them. Friends, I am humbled and overwhelmed with how much you care for the people and the world that God puts in our path. And it's one of the reasons why I want to see those other 95 school children, or children of incarcerated parents, rather, be able to go to camp on scholarship through Angel Tree. I don't want to leave those 95 kids out of the amazing story of what this year is. It costs $200 to get one of them to the Angel Tree Camp, which is way low. If you try to send a kid to a sleepaway camp, you're spending more than that on every camp that you can. The camps help subsidize some of the cost, and that's how Angel Tree is able to do this. But every one of them has an incarcerated parent. Every one of them has a parent who has completed a Bible study program, and most of them have received Jesus as their Savior in prison. And now they have nominated their child to receive a scholarship so that that child can go to a Christian camp and in a beautiful setting be introduced to the same Jesus that saved them in prison. They want their child to find that Jesus at camp, at Christian camp. Please go to thatkevinshow.com like so many of you already have and be as generous as you can. We are running out of time. I think I have about 10 days to get the final 95 kids sponsored, which means we need to do about 10 kids a day to get this done. And we've averaged, I don't know, 4 or 5 kids a day for a lot of this campaign, but it's a heavy lift now. We need to do 10 kids a day. If you are able to do that, that's just, by the way, 10 people doing a $2,000 gift. If we did 10 people doing $2,000, all of those kids would be covered. And if you could do, more than that, that would help as well. But if we just had 10 of you that said, okay, I'll do 20 of those kids, that would be 10 of those kids, that would be amazing. But most of you can't do that. I can't do that. But we could do something together. And if you could give $200 and I give $200, there's two more kids that are taken care of. Could you search your heart? You've already been so generous this year. You've already done so much. But I'm going to ask one more time. Could you find it in your heart to dig in and say, okay, let's get a kid to camp? ThatKevinShow.com. Click the top of the page. ThatKevinShow.com. 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
0: All right, Kevin McCullough, I just want you to know that it is, Father's Day is coming. And we have a new opportunity for you to win $2,000 for Dad. And Dad, you can register for yourself to win it if you want to as well. Isn't that sad? I'm sure that there were moms who signed up for our mom's giveaway when we did it. By the way, does somebody know the answer to this? Wasn't the mom's giveaway $2,500? How come Dad's only get $2,000? I know, we're not as special as Mom. But I thought that was kind of weird. Correct me if I'm wrong, but I think the Mother's Day giveaway was $2,500. And I saw the Father's Day giveaway. I thought, it's only $2,000. Like, why, moms get $500 more? I'm going to be in so much trouble. This is not good. I can see my lovely bride just stamping her foot and staring at me through the pier of time. And I think producer Tanika is going to be in the same boat. But I just don't think it's fair. Why should dads get $2,000 and moms get $2,500? Give me a good explanation. You say, well, they carried the babies in their bodies. Yeah, but we lived with you. I mean, it wasn't peaches and cream every day being on them. I'm not saying we went through anything comparable to you, but. And then as the kids get older, who has to handle all the bad behavior and the discipline and all the stuff and be all the things after the, once they get sleeping through the night and then they start making the life choices decision, who has more of the worry then? I know moms will worry until the cows come home, but I'm just saying it's. I just come on, $2,500 for moms and $2,000 for dads. That doesn't seem. There's something wrong with that. Somebody get Larry on the phone. Larry, why do we give dads only $2,000? Anyway, if you would like to win the $2,000, Dad, you can go to thatkevinshow.com, click the promotions tab, and then enter to win. And if you're not a dad, you want to nominate your dad to win, or you want to try to win for yourself, you can do that as well, and then you can give him the $2,000 in cash. But go to thatkevinshow.com, click on the promotions tab there at the top of the page, and find the contest that says help dad win $2,000. I think he'll be appreciative if he ends up winning. Who wouldn't, to be totally candid with you? All right. Also, thank you to those of you who have continued to help us as we are needing your help for the conclusion of our Angel Tree camping program. I said in the last segment, I'm so grateful for all the things that you've helped us do over the last year, and we've fed thousands of children, and we freed hundreds of slaves, and we literally saved the lives of hundreds and hundreds of unborn babies. What I'm concerned about, and we've helped, I went through and added them all up, we have helped 2,579 people with this radio show's audience, just this family, just you and me and those of us that are here. We have helped 2,579 people this year find help with an unplanned pregnancy, being released from slavery, feeding a child for the next year, and giving them clean water to drink. We've done that for 2,579 people. Such a cool thing. I don't think these Angel Tree kids are worth one less bit of our effort. They have broken hearts. They have parents who have been in prison. And to get them to a Christian camp where they can learn about Jesus and the gospel and new life, friends, it is a gift that we were born to give them, especially if we're believers. Please go to thatkevinshow.com, and when you're there, click the Angel Tree Camp banner at the top of the page. It's right there on the homepage. It's so easy to do. And for $200, you can see to it that a child gets to go to camp. And then after you give your gift, go over and register to win the $2,000. Who knows? Maybe you'll make it back. Kevin McCullough, another hour straight ahead.

0: 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Breaking news this hour from Town Hall. I'm Ken Lorman in Washington. As fuel prices continue to climb, the president focuses on other forms of energy production this hour at the White House.
1: President Trump is highlighting coal production. As the administration continues its focus on American energy independence and lowering energy costs, coal remains a key part of the president's broader energy agenda, alongside efforts to expand domestic production and strengthen the nation's power grid.
0: That's correspondent Willie Nelson reporting. Senate Republicans have cleared a first hurdle as they try to pass legislation to fund President's immigration enforcement agencies. They rejected a Democratic effort to permanently block Mr. Trump from creating nearly $1.8 billion settlement fund for victims of lawfare during the Biden administration. Former National Security Advisor John Bolton is pleading guilty in a classified documents case and is about to pay a hefty fine.
2: John Bolton served as National Security Advisor in President Trump's first term in office, but became an outspoken critic of the president, often appearing on MSNBC and CNN. He plans to plead guilty and pay a fine north of $2 million as part of a deal with federal prosecutors for mishandling classified documents. Bolton is accused of sharing sensitive information, including notes on intelligence briefings, for possible use in a book he was writing.
0: That's correspondent Laura Winters. President Vladimir Putin says Russia will strengthen its air defenses to counter recent Ukrainian drone attacks, which have reached, according to him, deep inside his country. On Wall Street at last check, the Dow Jones Industrial Average 903 points to the green. It's also green for the S&P and NASDAQ. More on these stories from townhall.com.
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4: Hi, Kevin McCullough. 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
5: 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The body is not meant for sexual immorality, but for the Lord, and the Lord for the body. 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For we are the temple of the living God, and as God has said, I will live with them and walk among them, and I will be their God, and they will be my people. 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In Jesus' name. Amen.
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0: 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It's Kevin McCullough, Monday through Friday, on That Kevin Show. And now, from the Connors and Sullivan Broadcast Studios, the man who is not what he wants to be, but is way grateful that he's not who he used to be, here,
1: I love to hear the show open. Whenever I hear the show open, I get so excited because I like, we're going to have a good time. My beverage, fresh from the That Kevin Show mug. Have you registered to win one? We're going to give one away every Friday. So do that over at thatkevinshow.com. But there is one story I've been waiting to do a monologue for, because this is the kind of story that I think sums up the entirety of everything that's wrong with the mainstream media. You may not have known this, but I was in a Super Bowl. Did you know that? Did you know that, David? No, you didn't know that? Did Lady Tanika know that? No, nobody knew that? I guess I was the only one that knew that, because I was in a Super Bowl. No, I was literally in a Super Bowl. I didn't play on one of the teams, but I traveled, and the buddy that invited me gave me a ticket, and it was a VIP ticket because he's a big important actor, hotshot, and I was, you know, talk radio host, not completely unimportant, but not a big hotshot actor, and the ticket allowed us to go walk around on the field, and we got to see, you know, Tom Brady throw a ball. And Eli Manning threw a ball on the other side. And we got to, like, you know, take a look and see what they were doing. And everybody was running around. They had their headphones on. It was all very, very cool. It was that Super Bowl where, do you remember this? You probably remember this. After the Giants beat them, because this was the last time the two of them played each other in the Super Bowl. After the Giants beat them, the next day, Giselle, who was then married to Tom Brady, comes out and goes, well, I don't know what everyone is supposed to do. Tom cannot throw the ball and catch the ball at the same time. She's very defensive of the fact that her man had lost his second Super Bowl to Eli Manning, who I don't think Eli Manning had any other Super Bowls except for the two times he beat the greatest of all time in Super Bowl. Anyway, that was the Super Bowl. And I was there. I was in the Super Bowl. I was on the field. I touched the artificial grass. I smelled the body odor of the players. I felt the intensity inside the stadium. I was in the Super Bowl. I mean, that counts, right? Every football fan in the universe is looking sideways at their radio right now. I know that. You're not supposed to say you were in the Super Bowl when you were just at the Super Bowl. Because a lot of things happen at the Super Bowl. People get excited. They have a big halftime show. People spill beer on each other, and they have popcorn and food and all kinds of other stuff. It was a fun Super Bowl. I'm trying to remember who the halftime entertainer was. I think it was Katy Perry, or it may have been Madonna. I don't remember which. And our seats were good. Like, I was right at the 10-yard line. Remember at the end of the game, whoever the running back for the Giants was, and I'm not a Giants fan, so this is why I don't remember. Maybe his last name was Jacobs, or was that Tiki? Was it Tiki or Randy Barber? Randy Barber, Tiki Barber? Tiki Barber was the running back. Okay, I'm gonna get so much email now from Giants fans. Go ahead, thatkevinshow@gmail.com. But anyway, whoever the running back was, they handed him the ball. He goes up the middle, and it's obvious that he could score. This is as time was running down in the fourth quarter. It was obvious that he could score. But they didn't really want to give the ball right back to Tom Brady again. So he gets to, like, the 2-yard line and just falls. They ended up marking him at the half-yard line. But he just falls down in the area of play so that the clock would keep running. and he just fell down. And I saw that. I was close to that play. I could see it with my hands. In fact, if I had given it the old college try, I could have just darted out there and been right in the middle of it. So I was in the Super Bowl. Well, I wasn't, and you know that I wasn't, because I'm not a world-class athlete, and I was at the game. And yes, if I was talking to relatives over, you know, across the country, I think my bride was visiting California that weekend. When I talked to her, I said, well, yeah, we were at the Super Bowl. But I wasn't in the Super Bowl. And I wasn't in the Super Bowl the same way that Scott Pelley, the guy that got canned at CBS, the former evening news anchor who's been, you know, a significant contributor to 60 Minutes, got fired this week from CBS, when he comes out after he gets fired and says, well, I was in combat. Excuse me? You've never served a day in uniform your entire life. I haven't either, for what it's worth. But I had two grandfathers who served in World War II. I have a current brother-in-law who is a naval captain, and he's going to retire with honors. I have a dozen cousins and uncles and nephews that are all in various divisions of the U.S. military. I talk to generals and admirals on this show all the time. I know what people in uniform think about people who have never worn the uniform saying that they were in combat. And Scott Pelley didn't just say he was in combat once. He was like, I was in Afghanistan and I was in Iraq. Friends, that is...

0: meaningful because you had swarms of guys around you protecting you, because that's how they embed the military, the reporters in the military. Friends, combat is not just an ambiance. It's not like a thing. Combat is not scenery. It's not proximity. It's having someone try to take your life while you're having to take theirs, or vice versa. Scott Pelley is truly delusional. And this is the way the staunch left in the old school guard mainstream media think. That the story has to somehow be about them when it should never have been about him. He's upset that there's going to be some accountability in the CBS newsroom these days, Barry Weiss and team. I think they're doing a pretty good job, actually. But he's upset because they don't just hook, line, and sinker the old leftist progressive line anymore. And they call him out when he does. And he embarrassed all of them, or attempted to, at a staff meeting this week, where he got vocal and said things about people that weren't true. He lost his job because of his actions, and maybe lying about other actions that he never took, because he was never in combat. By the way, I've got a Super Bowl trophy on a shelf at home if you need to come see it. 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
0: Welcome back. It is Kevin McCullough. Glad to be with you and talking with Mike Connors, who I promise you every week will answer one of your real life questions. And Mike, this week, the question comes from the city. Murray asks, who actually needs a trust and who doesn't, Mike Connors?
3: Well, here's the thing. The person who needs a trust, if you want to protect your assets from medical bills, nursing home bills, lawsuits, you want a trust. 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If you have real estate, you should think about a trust because you want to protect that real estate from creditors, lawsuits, things like that.
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0: 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That's how you can get him your questions, and if you've got any, he will try to answer them. Mike Connors, as always, thanks so much.
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1: Welcome back to That Kevin Show. ThatKevinShow.com is where we put everything so that you can get it. It's never behind a paywall. And you know that every week I love to delve into the critical mass issues that we're dealing with, not just the top headlines, because a lot of policy is being worked on in a lot of different ways that the networks are ignoring. So I try not to. And I'm very glad to welcome Cameron Crane with us for the first time. She's with Independent Women's Forum. She works in the entitlements policy analysis work at IWF. That's a mouthful, Cameron, but basically you work with my very good friend Patrice Onwuka to make sure that the American people are truly getting what they're being told they're getting, you know, in and out of the system. And there's some news on all of this. The president is concerned about entitlements. What's been his approach in the second term thus far?
2: Yeah, so we see President Trump really trying to get the Americans on their own individual retirement accounts. We see him really trying to scale back the fraud and abuse that's happening in SNAP and Medicaid. And really, he's trying to reform and make it so that people are really getting what they think we're getting. So making sure the budget isn't entirely out of control, and with Social Security going insolvent, trying to make sure that Americans have an option for their own.
1: What's amazing is, and I haven't heard anybody address this, but if you have Social Security going insolvent, but you have $20 billion that Minnesota was, you know, skimming off the top for people that weren't eligible for it, it seems like, yeah, Social Security's got its issues, but there are things we can do to at least begin to shore stuff up. And that fraud and abuse thing, people always kind of yawn at it, like, well, there's always going to be fraud and abuse. Well, yeah, there is if you have like a whole state that's ripping off the Republic and no one's holding them accountable. But there is accountability coming, and it seems like the Justice Department and the Treasury both are kind of on the march to get that stuff recalled back. That could literally help us.
2: Exactly. We saw in 2025, there was an estimated $186 billion in improper payments across 15 government agencies, and that's just in entitlement accounts. And if we scaled that back, as the One Big Beautiful Bill is attempting to do with the lowering the improper payment rates and then putting in some of those matching, the state matching requirements, that will definitely help with entitlement programs across the board, scaling back that abuse.
1: Yeah. Well, it's interesting that people have always just kind of thrown their hands up and gone, ah, what can we do about it? Well, we can actually start doing math again and keeping track of things. So if you have $186 billion that was being fraudulently paid out, you pull that back, even if you were to put that into the Social Security equation, how would that impact? Well, what's the shortfall? What are we expecting from Social Security?
2: I don't have the exact number on what the shortfall is going to be right now. Social Security is still being fully paid, but the trust fund will go short, and I'm not sure of the exact amount, but in 7 years, it won't be able to fully pay that. Okay. And then at that point, 24% of benefits across the board will be cut. I don't have the exact dollar amount on that, but I'm sure the $186 billion will likely not go directly
1: towards... Well, the reason I'm kind of drilling down on this is because the Trump administration has taken a unique approach to trying to help people be ready for this well in advance. What are they doing?
2: Right. They are... Trump has come up with this TrumpIRA.gov, which is coming live in 2027. And it's basically a website of resources and a list of retirement accounts that will help low-income families especially find low-cost retirement accounts so that they can start contributing to their own savings. And they're also changing the Federal Savers Credit into the Federal Savers Match. So for a low-income individual to contribute $2,000 annually, the Trump administration will contribute up to $1,000 to match that. So, for example, if a low-income individual that's 30 years old starts contributing their max $2,000 annually. And then to get that match of $1,000, in a traditional retirement account, this would grow to $443,000 by age 65. And that's a great nest egg to kind of get them less reliant on the Social Security system.
1: That would be incredible. What's been the process of this? Did it have to go through the legislature, or is this just an executive creation that he's made? Like, what was the process on it?
2: Yeah, it did go through the legislature. It's under the Secure 2.0 Act, and that passed last year in 2025.
1: Is that part of the Big Beautiful Bill?
2: The Secure Act is separate from the One Big Beautiful Bill.
1: Okay. That's good news all the way around, and we need to know the good news, because obviously it's an election year. There's been a lot of people talking about these things, but I'm really amazed at how unimaginative politicians have been, at least in my lifetime, because whether you're a Republican or a Democrat, you've used Social Security as a punching bag and as a rhetorical point, but there's been very few, you know, George W. Bush uttered the word privatize and people lost their minds. It's a hot potato for sure, but this doesn't take anything away from Social Security. And if you can get people thinking, hey, I'm going to have to be responsible for this, that's going to end up way better for them long term. Let's talk a little bit about the idea, though, of Social Security being untouchable, because that is what politicians easily try to, you know, do in their campaigning. Say, well, that guy's going to destroy it, and, you know, I won't touch it. If I had a nickel for every politician that's promised that over the time, I'd have my own IRA. But the truth is, we're going to have to do some math here and make sure that we do the best that we can, no?
2: Yeah, exactly. There's so many people that I've run on, oh, I'm not touching Social Security, but we see that the more they do that, the more it's going to hurt women, especially because 15% of women receiving Social Security benefits are the survivors or spouses of retired or disabled workers. So they're benefiting from, you know, being married to high income earners, and men don't do that as much. So we see that if Social Security benefits are cut, when this eventually goes insolvent, that directly impacts women in a disproportionate way. And so if we just keep going down the road, women are going to get hurt. And people who are truly relying on this because they don't have lifetime income, or they are relying on this fully as their retirement because they have no lifetime savings, it's just not going to continue well for politicians. And so there are ways to reform Social Security while protecting the low-income earners and ensuring the people who probably have those lifetime savings, the high-income earners, that they are scaled back on the benefits while still protecting the low-income earners.
1: Well, I think that that's all super important. And I also think that this has been a holistic approach by the Trump administration. Because when you talk about, and maybe you can touch on this a bit, but even things like the kids accounts that the Trump administration has put into play, this gets the whole population thinking about saving and investing and being a steward earlier in their life.
2: Yeah, exactly. And that's, it kind of gets me excited as well, because I'm expecting our first child. And so getting to put them on savings that we've started already and really putting them ahead in life, knowing that, okay, the things that we count on today aren't going to be there at the point where they're ready to retire. And so really starting them early is crucial, and starting early, even if you were born after the Trump accounts, getting that early start is crucial for planning for retirement or any emergency savings. There was a study that said less than half of Americans can afford to pay a $1,000 emergency payment out of pocket. They don't have that in savings. And so really the Trump administration is trying to get people saying, hey, if we're having these budget struggles, if we're having all these financial struggles, let's prepare for it in a way that will set us up better in the future.
1: I think that makes a ton of sense. And we need to be encouraging our families, our kids, Everybody in the culture needs to be thinking along these lines. I know that I could do a better job of it. I'm not trying to be a holier than thou on anybody else. We only have about 50 seconds left. Are there any other entitlement headlines that are coming across from the administration these days that are surprising for the American people?
2: I think the rate of improper payments, the thing that stuck out to me was Medicaid made up to 20% of that $186 billion, and they have the lowest improper payment rate of about 6%, and we need to get that lower just across the board, is getting those improper payment rates down.
1: Six people out of 100 doesn't seem that much, but six out of several billion does, and that's part of the problem. All right, Cameron Crane, we appreciate you being with us. Thank you for all that you're doing with the Independent Women's Forum.
2: Thank you so much, Kevin. Nice to be here.
1: And congratulations on the little baby. Kevin McCullough coming back from New York. Don't go away.
0: Stick around for more of That Kevin next.
3: Hey, it's Joe Piscopo. 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
5: This is Seth Leibson for townhall.com. As we close in on our nation's birthday, more and more data give us cause for great concern. As Abraham Lincoln put it in his time, so too is it true today. Quote, at what point is the approach of danger to us to be expected? If it ever reaches us, it must spring up amongst us. It cannot come from abroad. If destruction be our lot, we must ourselves be its author and finisher. As a nation of free men, we must live through all time or die by suicide, close quote. Look around at our civic health just now. Article 4 of our Constitution guarantees us a Republican form of government. But in our major states and cities, we now see elected leaders and political candidates from one of our two major parties that embrace both national and democratic socialism, fascism, and communism. We see a party fully embracing hatred of free enterprise as much as constitutionalism and Americanism. And it all comes with a large dose of anti-Semitism. This must be pointed out and reversed. I'm Seth Leibson.
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1: Welcome back. It's that Kevin Show, thatkevinshow.com. 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And that's because that kid went to an angel tree camp and had an amazing experience finding Jesus and learning all about life. Here to tell us why it's so good is Tom Tradup, who's been an advocate for Prison Fellowship and Angel Tree for a long time. And Tom, I think there's something very sweet, very innocent, very pure about a child that goes to camp for the first time. They're kind of not knowing what to expect, even if their parents haven't been in prison. I mean, just regular kids that are growing up in the suburbs feel this way. But imagine the multiplied impact of living in high-rise projects in a hot city where the sun beats down and there's no air conditioning and you're surrounded by gangs and crime and all the rest of it. And you get to be taken out of that environment and put in a place where your feet touch grass. And you get to see what a tree feels like up close. And you get to, I don't know, ride a horse or paddle a paddle boat or take a canoe up a creek. You get to do all of this stuff that you've never done before. And the emotional impact of it, I think of it as like kind of like an exploding marker in some of those illustrations where kids get to color things and the color changes in it, and as it becomes like more 3D, the more they color. That's what you're doing to this kid's experience when he goes to summer camp. It's a life that they've never dreamed of, and it just takes them by surprise.
2: So many people who are watching and listening can't relate to what you just said, but it's totally, totally true. If you've ever seen the movie West Side Story, or if you go back further into the old black and white Glenn Ford Blackboard Jungle movie, that's where these kids live. I mean, the excitement is, oh, I get to go on the basketball court for half an hour and run around on the hot concrete. They may have a park in their neighborhood that's got one teeter-totter that, you know, 80 kids are trying to play on. Here's an opportunity where they get on a bus, they go out of the city, they are experiencing suburban and then rural life for the first time, and they get off that bus, and man, it's like in the opening of The Wizard of Oz, to keep the movie theme going, when Dorothy goes from black and white into Technicolor. They suddenly are at a summer camp that is Christian fellowship from morning till night. They get three squares a day where they sit together with other kids, all of whom have a mom or dad in prison. So they don't feel in any way ostracized or like they're the odd person out. It's such an amazing experience for them. And because of you and your dollars that you donate, the miracle happens. It truly is a transformation of them in a way that changes their life for eternity.
1: And I think that when you're talking about wanting to have an impact on the next generation, you know, there's a lot of things that we can kvetch and complain about easily, and how culture goes wrong and all the things, fatherlessness and all the things that take place. And you're taking them to a completely different level of life. And I really believe it's the best thing. I had a personal fondness for Christian camp when I was a kid growing up, and I didn't grow up in any of the challenges that these kids have. So imagine the impact it makes on them.
2: One of the things that they tell me is that, and I hear this from kids at several of the camps that we visited, biggest thing for them, other than sitting around a campfire, because campfire is a huge deal, and never seen one of those before, is breakfast. A lot of them never get breakfast. And to have an opportunity to race across the lawn and get to the cafeteria, and they've got a woman who looks like Aunt Bee on the Andy Griffith Show mixing up pancakes. Some of them have never seen a pancake. Yeah, can you imagine this? And to get bacon and eggs or pancakes.
1: And to go back to sit with their friends. And to be like not worried about. Like,
2: yeah, it's just crazy how wonderful it is for them to take things that we take for granted home with them and to be excited about it. And it just really transforms their lives. I don't know how other to say it.
1: In rural Louisiana, where I went to camp, there was a cook that lived in the town where the camp was located. And towards the end of my time there, she could only come in one day a week. But when I first started going to camp there, she was there all 5 days of the work week. And her name was Aunt Mona, and elderly black lady, sweetheart. She would come in and make these biscuits on Wednesday. That from scratch, nobody knew the recipe. Only Aunt Mona knew the recipe. Those of us that were on kitchen staff for our counselor duties, we would try to figure out what was in the recipe. She'd never tell it to anybody.
2: Thief.
1: But then after we would have our lunch on Wednesday with an ample amount of Aunt Mona's wonderful biscuits rolls in us, we would all ask her to come out and sing because she had this lovely singing
2: voice.
1: And at like 96 years old, she would kind of hobble her way to the front of the dining hall. She had a little microphone and she'd sing us a song, and it was always an old spiritual of some sort. And it was like the highlight of the week, and talk about something that nobody had experienced. But for me, camp always meant not only food, but good food, and maybe better food than these kids have ever tasted in their life. Because as you said, that's kind of like the Nonas are all in the kitchen doing the stuff for the camps. And so it's all really good stuff. Friends, it's so simple to do. It's a one-time gift of $200 takes one child to camp this year. 888-206-2794. 888-206-2794. You can also do it by going to thatkevinshow.com and clicking the banner at the top of the page, thatkevinshow.com. 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Kevin McCullough, stay with us.
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0: Kevin Show, thatkevinshow.com, for everything related, including the opportunity to blow a kid's mind. Literally, these kids that we're talking about, they're sad. They don't have much to look forward to. Summer's coming up, and it's not going to be a wonderful thing for them. It would likely be a very hot series of days in public housing and concrete boxes and all kinds of things that are just so unattainable in terms of like what you would think for, you know, proper childhood. But the idea, the opportunity of sending these same children instead to a Christian camp to experience nature, to see God's beauty, to experience activities they've never done before, that is the miracle of Angel Tree Camp, and it is one of the reasons why I am so excited to tell you about it. And joining me now is Betsy Wright, who is overseeing much of Prison Fellowship's operations with Angel Tree, and the whole emphasis, Betsy, of reaching these kids. Really, I tell people all the time, Prison Fellowship isn't just about reforming people. It goes so far beyond that. It's bringing people spiritual transformation and family reconciliation and connecting parents and kids that are otherwise separated by, you know, no fault of the kids, but many times by the faults of the parents. But there's such a redemptive aspect of the inmates going through the Bible studies, understanding their relationship to Jesus, many times coming to faith, requesting their kids be given an Angel Tree gift at Christmas or Angel Tree camp in the summer. And it's just, there's few things that warm my heart as much as what you guys are doing.
1: Yes, I am privileged to be able to get to do what I do at Prison Fellowship, serving these families. You know, God redeems any story, and it's so great to be a part of his redemptive work of relationships that are broken between the person and our Heavenly Father, but also within families. And so it's amazing to see those come together.
0: Talk to us about Angel Tree Camp specifically. For you, why is it so special?
1: You know, I'm sure a lot of your listeners have probably been to summer camp and know that that is just a special week of the summer to go hang out with your friends, do the fun things. You're out of the house. You're away from parents. It's just a fun time of, it's just having fun. It's relating with friends and just making those connections. But to children with incarcerated parents, a lot of times it's not part of their vocabulary. It's not something parents grew up doing. It's something they've never done. But when we can take a child out of their experience, because these kids carry a heavy burden, not just a lot of times it's the single parent home, or they might be living with grandparents. And so funding is so tight. They don't have access to a lot of the fun things that normal kids would get to do. And just the burden of having a parent who's incarcerated, that loss, that shame that comes with that, is a very lonely and isolating journey for these kids. And so when we can take them and put them out in God's creation, surrounded by loving adults who are going to love them and accept them as they are, and get to share the love of Jesus and the hope that we find in Jesus, it is life transformational for these kids.
0: That's so well said. And I'm thinking, you know, I grew up, my parents were law abiding. My parents didn't smoke or drink or anything. I mean, we were like, you know, fundamentalist Baptist kids. Like, we just stayed on the straight and narrow. But even in a Christian home and a Christian environment, as a kid from the suburbs, going to camp, Christian camp, advanced my discipleship. It reinforced a commitment to the love of Jesus, that he had saved me and that he had a plan for my life. And I remember how potently emotional camp was. When I got to the end of my time at camp, I didn't want it to end. It was something so special and so connecting me to so many important aspects of my life and what I really wanted my life to be. And I have to think that for a kid in the suburbs who didn't really have any major needs or anything like that, that walked away with that kind of experience, that for kids that are in these circumstances, and a lot of them in very hard living situations, I mean, Think about an uncle or an aunt who's taken custody of one of these kids because the court told them they had to, and they don't really have any, you know, commitment beyond what they're being told to do towards the child themselves. And they kind of, you know, well, the parent messed up and now we have this burden that we have to take care of. These kids get so many messages that are the opposite of anything I experienced growing up. I can only imagine that the camp experience is going to be something that explodes their heart with love and emotion in ways that it's very hard for some of us to even imagine.
1: Yeah, I think sometimes we discount the experience, the spiritual journey that kids go on. And we think as adults, oh, well, they're kids, they don't really understand, wait till they get older, then they can make an impact. But God does amazing things in calling children to Him and bringing healing to kids, whether it doesn't matter where they grew up from, right? It doesn't matter if they grew up in a Christian home or a broken home. God, the Holy Spirit within us talks to the Holy Spirit. You know, there's communion there, and He comforts these kids. And it's amazing to see that they begin to lead at home. You know, they come back transformed. They come back having encountered our Heavenly Father at camp, and their spirit is changed. And they start to lead in the home in that way and bring that message home. Like I hear all the times, the kids come home singing the songs, right? They're fun songs, but the message in those songs stick with you and you remember through music. They're reading their Bibles. And so the parents are seeing this changed behavior. The child is completely different from when they left. Yeah. And it impacts that. And the child's like, I want to go to church. And so they're leading in those spaces, and they can be the voice that changes a family.
0: Wow. Another whole reason, friend, why your gift is so important. Every one of the 162 kids that are on the list of names that we're asking you to help, hopefully they find the joy of Jesus in the process. Okay, friends, here's the number, 888-206-2794, 888-206-2794. 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
7: Hi, Kevin McCullough. 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
7: I'm so grateful. Thank you for being here. Thank you for being part of everything that we're doing. I just need you to understand that it's people like Betsy, right, that are with these kids. The love they show them, the care that they give them, the Jesus that they're putting in their life, the delicious food, the fun activities, the games, the swimming, the friendships. If you ever went to Christian camp when you were a young kid, and I lived to go, I couldn't wait to get to camp every summer. And I came from a stable household with good family. I didn't come from an incarcerated parent household. My mom was a single mom for a little while when our dad left us, but I never had a parent that was in prison that I know of. And when she married the man who adopted me, I had a stable, loving mother and father for the rest of my life, until my mom died. So, I loved camp, and I already had a pretty stable home life. Imagine the impact it has on these kids that don't have that. And the only way they get it is if their parent has shown interest and completed the Bible study program from Prison Fellowship in prison, and upon graduation, they are then allowed to nominate their child for a scholarship. So all of these kids have been put forward by parents who have found Jesus in prison. And they just want their child to find the same Jesus that they found in prison, but they want to give them, they want them to find Jesus at camp. Come on, friends, we can do this. We do need 10 children every single day spoken for between now and the end of the campaign. Our campaign ends 10 days from now, and we need 10 more kids today and 10 more kids tomorrow and 10 more kids every single day through. But we could do this. If you've been listening, you've been saying, Kevin, I've been thinking about doing it. Do it now. It will help now. And again, if you can do a larger size gift, if there were 10 of you that could do a one-time gift of 10 kids, we would get there. 10 times 10 is 100. If there were 10 of you that said, you know what, I had a pretty good year, that my tax return was bigger. They said, Scott Bessent said that the average tax return was $3,300. $2,000 of that $3,300 would help 10 kids get to camp. What a great way to do it. And you actually end up getting a tax benefit for it, that's not why I give. I don't give to get tax benefits. But if that's important to you, there's nothing wrong with it. That you get that as a tax write-off. But that aside, you're changing a child's heart, life. You're helping them see and smell and feel things they've never seen or smelt or felt. And I am so excited at the stories we're going to hear about how these kids are impacted from all of this. But they can't be impacted if we don't get them there. So please go to thatkevinshow.com, click the banner at the top of the page, be as generous as you can. We can do this. We can do this. If we get 10 kids a day between now and the end of the campaign, and if I just need 10 of you right now, and you said, Kev, I've been thinking about it, I'm going to make 2 one-month gifts of $100 each, that's going to give a kid a free trip to camp. Because you can break it up. You can break it up into 4 gifts of 50, or 2 gifts of 100, or 1 gift of 200. Whatever you need to do. 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
11: 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You see, having a disability doesn't just mean a physical condition. It can be anything that makes life difficult. 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So today, Pastor Jack teaches that there is a purpose in our disabilities. Even bad circumstances can lead to meaningful outcomes. So instead of seeing our troubles as pointless suffering that nothing good will ever come from, God can use those times to help us grow spiritually. Now with his message called Discipline of Disability, here's pastor and Bible teacher Jack Hibbs.
12: This is a tremendous statement. He's talking about challenges and urgencies that have come upon his life. This is the Apostle Paul, and he's in jail. The guy is in a place where nobody wants to be. And he's in a first century jail. It's not like, you know, jails today or jails in California. This is horrible stuff. And he's in jail. And you know what he's in jail for? He's been found guilty of being a Christian, convicted of being a witness for Jesus Christ. How cool is that? Man, what are you in here for? Can you imagine? He's Paul. He's just this little nerd of a guy, student. All these big burly Roman Empire strikes back gladiator Jedis. What are you in here for?
14: Preaching the gospel.
12: Preaching the what? Can you imagine? He says, these things, they've happened to me. And it's almost like, oh, Paul, golly, somebody sent us some chocolates. This is horrible. Look what happened to him. Can you believe it? No, Paul is saying, wait a minute. Wait, you guys need to know something. These things that have happened to me, he's talking about his situation. Every one of us have got a situation right now. Do we not? Man, if you don't have a situation, what are you doing? Or what are you not doing to not have a situation? And whatever your situation is, the Lord wants to be right in the middle of it. And if you just say, Lord, yes, I want you in the middle of it. Oh, he loves that stuff. He comes in, starts moving things around. He starts doing things. And Paul announces that his thing had not just happened to him. You say, oh, Pastor, life's been so difficult to me and it's been such a hard thing. And I just feel so defeated. I feel so down. I feel so alone. Wait, whoa, whoa, whoa, whoa. What book are you reading? He's with you. He's working. And Paul's, he's chained to these incredible centurion guards. And we know that from the book of Ephesians, he begins to state the armament of what it takes to be a believer, because he saw what it took and what the Roman Empire wanted out of a soldier. And Paul is saying, you know what? In your situation, here's the deal. And he can say it with power. He's coming up to us right now and he's speaking to us from the Word of God. The Holy Spirit is using his words and he's saying, I'm in jail. I know what it's like. And here's the deal. This just didn't happen to me. This has been a plan of God. God's at work in my life. You can't stop somebody like this. In Philippians 4:11, the Bible says, for I have learned in whatever state that I'm in to be content. You can insert California right there. For whatever I've learned, he says, I've learned this, that I can be content in whatever situation, whatever condition, whatever is going on in my life. And what is happening in your life? What's going on right now? Is it pressure from within? Is it pressure from without? Is it evil? Is it danger? Is it threats? Are you being misrepresented? Is it a financial thing? What is it? He's there. He's with you. Is it a relationship thing? Not knowing who likes you, who loves you? Does anybody? He's there. He's in the moment. Our situation transcends this world. A lot of bad stuff happened. A lot of bad stuff. Listen, it could be worse. And what if it gets worse? So what if it gets worse? We're going to retire someday. Okay? And Wall Street won't have a thing to do with it. It'll be Golden Street with God. Retirement with Jesus. This world's not our home. And it's a good thing. There's something to be learned in the situation that you're living through right now. The Lord loves you. Maybe somebody's telling you they love you. If you love me, you'll do this. If you love me, that or the other. Jesus says this, I love you. And the whole thing is, the Bible says, it's the goodness of God that leads a man to repentance. Isn't that amazing? You might be sitting here tonight saying, I don't need God. My life's been so good. I'm doing great without God. You funny guy. The Bible says it's the goodness of God that's leading you to repentance. You look around at your empire and you go, wow, God's been good to me. You say, well, what if somebody doesn't come to Christ by goodness? Well, he has other means. He's got a lot of tools in his toolbox. Many a time, seems like it's happening more and more. A woman will say, Pastor, will you pray for me because my husband has left the home? And I always feel a deep sense of satisfaction coming from them when I pray for them, because this is how I pray. So I'll say, where's your husband? I don't know. He left with some lady and he's, I don't know. So I said, well, let's pray. What's his name? Billy Bob. Okay, let's pray for Billy Bob. If your name is Billy Bob, you're in trouble. Here you go. And I'll pray with her and I'll say, Lord, wherever Billy Bob is right now, in his waywardness from you and his waywardness from his family, I'm asking you, Father, right now in Jesus' name, that you would do whatever severe mercy is needed. You say, what is that? What is that severe mercy? That means, Lord, I'm asking you, Father, to use whatever leverage you would like, you need to get that guy to bow his knee. So what does that mean? I have no idea. I don't need to know. Well, are you asking God like to break his leg? Could be. It could be. It could be a, you know, broken nose. Could be a thought. I'm going home. I'm going back home. I just, Lord, get him. And then we pray, well, you know, he ran off with his secretary. Then we pray, Lord, the next time they even try to get together, and I'm not joking, I'm telling you right now, Lord, just cause him to throw up violently. Just get sicker than a dog. I'm dead serious about that. You said, Jack, you don't mean it. I do. And that's biblical prayer, by the way. David prayed prayers like that. David said, Lord, save my enemies. If you're not going to save them, break their teeth off in their mouth. David prayed prayer like that. Okay, next. Purpose. Disabilities are anything but common, you guys, in our lives, because God is so in them. They're not something routine. They happen a lot, but you know what? We start thinking, well, man, it's just, this happens to everybody. This is life. But you're just not anybody. God is God, and he's working in your life. Which leads us to this was a purpose. There's something to be known in the purpose of what God is doing in our lives. God has a timetable. And his timetable drives me crazy. I'll prove it to you. 2 Peter 3:8 says, beloved, do not forget this one thing, that with the Lord, one day is as 1,000 years, and 1,000 years is as one day. What does that mean? It means he lives in eternity. That's all it means. Does that mean you count and then you can figure out how many days in the 1,000 years and then it's going to be one? No. It means he is eternal. God's not going like this. Man, we should hurry up down there. There's no time where he lives. How freaky is that? You know, we've kind of had little hints of that stuff in life. Have you ever had that deja vu thing they call it? I don't know why they call that, but have you ever had that happen in your head? And you know, doctors will tell you that they don't quite understand it, but they think it's like a mini stroke. They've talked about mini strokes. They've talked about other things as to why this happens. They don't know why it happens. But it's like, hey, this is freaky weird. A red car is going to go down the street in about 3 seconds. There it goes. You know what I'm talking about? You ever been in a really bad accident? Anybody? Car accident? I have. Have you noticed? What happens to time when you're in a car accident? Listen to this. Did you hear that? It's wild. We got broadsided on PCH and Beach Boulevard. Boom. Some guy stoned on marijuana, had 3 pounds of marijuana in the car, stolen car, blows the intersection and T-bones us in the intersection. Here's the freaky thing. We're going across and we see the guy coming. And he is flying. And we're like, man, you know, okay, it's going to be a great day. Man, look at the beach. It's awesome. Oh, my gosh. You know what I'm talking about? And the car's coming, and it feels like an eternity. And the car hits, and the glass, and everything's flying. It seems like it takes forever. Does anybody remember when that's taking place, how fast your brain is processing everything? Super fast. I think that's God's mercy. I think in an accident like that, you could have easily accepted Jesus Christ seriously in nanoseconds of time. I think that's a flirtation with eternity. I really do. The purpose. There's something to be known about that. God is the governor of time, and he may not be answering and coming to the rescue the way that you want him to in your disability. God, just fix this in my life. Why is Jeff going to have brain surgery tomorrow? We will find out later as to why.

this. You know, when we say that, we say things like that because we're upset. We say things like that because we're upset with the timing of it. We get tired quickly. We get frustrated quickly. How come he doesn't do something about this? He's got a plan. Will we trust him with what he's doing? Well, I want a man. And then you get a man, and then you don't want the man. Well, if I just had a woman in my life, I'd be fine. It's hilarious. Wait on God. He never makes a mistake. Exodus 13:16 says, "For by strength of hand, the Lord brought us forth out of Egypt." I love that. At the right time, he called his people out of Egypt. That's powerful. Number two is this, the discipline of disability is this, that disabilities become power tools to God. They really do. I don't understand it. In Philippians 1:13, our text this evening is this, so that it has become evident, circle the word evident, to the whole palace guard. Those are a bunch of Romans. And to all the rest, that my chains are in Christ. Why are you here, Paul? Jesus wants me here. I'm in jail for being a Christian. And how in the world? Think about this. How does this make sense? Church, listen. Was Paul a public preacher? Yep. Was he an evangelist? Yep. Was he a church planter? Yep. Was he an apostle? Yep. Did he travel more than most of us? Yep. On a donkey and camel and all that stuff. Crazy, huh? 2,000 years ago, that guy covered more ground. You gotta look at a map of the missionary journeys of Paul. Amazing. What's he doing in prison? If I would have been God's counselor, excuse me, Lord, you got a good man locked up there. Why don't you put some bum in prison that doesn't get around? Let Paul go. He gets everywhere. And if you ask me, this is a bad use of resources. God is so brilliant. Why would he take a man who was a public man like Paul and put him in prison for a season? Did you see that in the Bible? It has become evident. The word evident is the word to shine. Can you write that down? Yes. To shine, to blaze. The word means to be ablaze, to spread around or to move quickly like a Southern California brush fire. You can't outrun them. Look what he says. He said it's become evident. The news that I'm in jail has spread like wildfire. It's taken off. The Lord uses strange things, you guys. And they become power tools in the hands of God. Accidents, injury, imprisonments. I don't understand it. I don't need to understand it. But the news of Paul's imprisonment spread like wildfire, that he was found guilty and imprisoned for being a Christian. What an honor. Jesus was using Paul's arrest to advance the kingdom of God. You say, how can that happen? How can anything good come out of this thing? I feel like I'm shut down. I feel like I'm sequestered, like I'm in a box. You ever feel like that in life? You can be standing on a mountaintop and feel like you're in prison. Maybe tonight you're saying, how does my life matter? There's nothing coming out of my life. How do you know? How do you know? Who's watching you? You don't know. So I only know three people in my life. Hey, what if one of those people turn out to be the next Billy Graham and they're watching your life? Oh man, that's just so out there freaky. You know what? My God is out there freaky. He does amazing stuff that you'll never figure out. Can you imagine Noah? He tells everybody, it's going to rain. What's rain? The Bible says up until then, water came up from the ground. At night, dew watered the earth. Going to rain. What a dope. Building a boat. In God's time, in fact, not only in God's time does he make things right. Isn't it amazing, you guys? You've lived long enough to realize,
And what are we now? What century is this? 21st century?

0: All this debate about God, it's never going to end until he comes back, because man's heart's that way. But here's the cool thing. As time goes on, if you're going to be a non-believer, have you noticed it's getting really hard to be a non-believer? I mean, you know it's true, because whenever there's an event in the world, every news channel in the universe turns to the Bible. They call in all the theologians. What's going on? What do you want to know for? That's what I want to do. What's happening? Why should you ask? You don't care about me 364 days out of the year. All of a sudden, you know, there's a big earthquake or some attack in the Middle East, and CNN calls, what's happening? I tell you what's happening. Jesus died on the cross for your sins. No, we want to talk about the end of the world. No, you don't want to talk about the end of the world, because you ain't ready to meet the end of the world. I don't get into that religious stuff. We just want to know what Bible prophecy says. Isn't that funny? Bible prophecy is salvation, dude. It's getting saved. Well, we want to know about the meaning of the 10 toes on Daniel's statue. You need to know about the purpose of your life. It's funny. It's amazing. God uses stuff. And when God goes to work, people will know it. Verse 13 says, so that it has become evident, it spread like wildfire. Galatians 6:17 says, for now on, let no man trouble me, Paul speaks, for I bear in my body the marks of the Lord Jesus. You know what that means? You ever seen people getting tattoos? I mean, I haven't seen people get tattoos, but I've seen tattoo places. I don't know why you do that. Put ink in your skin. In a needle. This is a needle, isn't it? What's wrong with you? I see a needle, man, I run the other way. So you get a tattoo. She meant, this is it. So what was it? And it says like mom on there or whatever. I've been to prison to preach the gospel. Thank God I've never been to prison. I spoke to a bunch of guys condemned out in Ironwood prison in the desert. Like when it, Blythe area, you know, like it's like 100 in the winter. And I was terrified. I was terrified because they took my clothes away. I had to wear a suit, like a jumpsuit, like everybody else is wearing. So wait a minute. They have the guards have my wallet. They have all my ID. I'm wearing an orange suit. Here's your Bible. And man, you walk out there. And I can't talk about some of the stuff that's going on. Let me tell you, you do not want to go to prison. And everybody looked at me, and I said, it was a God moment. I said, let's get something straight right now. Dear Jesus, God of heaven and earth, help me. Let's just get something straight right here, right now. The only difference between me and you is that I have not been caught. Right? See, what do you mean? You guys, I actually was going 100 miles an hour once in a 45. Any police officers in here tonight? You should have taken me straight to jail. It was a CHP officer. He found me. He caught me. I was working three jobs. I was a young idiot. And I was racing from one job to the next job, trying to sleep in between stoplights. And I got busted. And according to the law, I don't know this stuff, but I was told by that guy, I can take you in right now. You are absolutely insane. Think about it. In God's court, we all got caught. God knows everything. You say, yeah, but what about the tattoo and the mark and Jesus? Listen, Paul says, I bear the marks of Jesus in my body. You know what he's talking about? Exactly. The beatings, the scars, his back had been ripped open. The Bible says that Paul was stoned by his adversaries and left for dead. I think he died. I think God brought him back. Can you imagine? Imagine what if you can go online and watch people being stoned to death. Oh, you should. I'm not joking. You want to get your eyes and your brain clear about Islam? Go look at Islamic countries and what they do. You should see it. Wake up, America.
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6: This is Olga Herman with Daily Minute Prayer. 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In Jesus' mighty name, amen.
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19: God is ultimately doing good for me. He's ultimately doing good for our family. But I'm seeing it through the lens of, this is hard, this is uncomfortable, I don't like this, I don't want to go in this direction. Yeah. So I'm fighting it, I'm pouting about it, I'm having a bad attitude. God is saying, if you'll just shift your attitude, this will be so much more pleasant for you, so much more pleasant for your family. And it was just kind of a aha moment for me.
20: That's Kristen Roosh describing a very common challenge that many moms face, especially in those early years of parenting. Now, maybe you're experiencing something like that right now, or you know a mom who's struggling. 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We have a lot of encouragement from women who've been there and done that. And I'm John Fuller, and we're glad you've joined us.
21: John, we had a great conversation last time with our panel of moms, Kristen Roosh, Ashley Duran, and our colleague, Dr. Jenny Coffey, who's a member of our counseling team. 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
20: And the basis for the conversation last time and today is a wonderful book written by Kristen and Ashley called Mothering on Empty, How Moms Like You Found God's Joy. And with that, here's how we began part two of our conversation on today's Focus on the Family with Jim Daly.
21: You know, one of the statistics that shocked me was the amount of depression in moms of newborns and infants. It's like anywhere from 50 to 80%. Mm-hmm. That is shocking to me. I didn't realize it was that steep. Jenny, what's happening?
0: Mm-hmm. I think it's probably lack of community. I mean, I was even talking to my husband last night about just how different stages, and it really doesn't, I don't know if it gets easier through parenting. I will say, like, I have more acquaintances through, like, my kids' sports. Like,
21: right.
0: Oh, I see these parents all the time. They're familiar. They're comfortable. But, like, deep friendships are just really hard no matter what stage you're in.
21: Yeah.
0: And so the number is surprising, but I think for a lot of people, they just kind of chug along and assume that it's normal.
21: Yeah. Ashley, I would think, especially for the new mom, your firstborn, that is a big transition socially. Because you've got, you're doing probably a lot of outings with other couples that don't have kids. It's your network. And then you have a child. And it, socially, it's very different. It could be isolating.
3: Yeah,
21: because your friends just keep doing what they're going to do. And, you really don't fit in with an infant.
3: Right. Absolutely. And like I said, for me, our son was colicky. And so we felt like we couldn't go out anywhere because he was crying all the time. And it was just like we were taking turns outside the restaurant holding the crying baby while the other one was in with the other people. And so, yeah, it definitely was kind of an adjustment and a bit isolating at first until we realized that it's okay for your baby to cry in public. And a lot of other parents understand and that your real friends will be there for you, no matter if they're going through a different stage of life or not.
21: It sounds like the big issue there is just relax.
3: Yes.
21: This is a phase.
3: Yeah, you don't have to worry so much.
21: Emotionally worked up that it'll never be better.
3: Right, it does get better.
21: it's again, those social structures need to reconnect, and you'll find other new moms, especially, again, hopefully through church.
3: Yes, I think joining a mom's group was a game changer for me to hear other moms say, oh yeah, my baby does the same thing, or I didn't sleep for a certain period of time, and to see that they survived that and that they were thriving.
21: Yeah, MOPS, Moms of Preschoolers, is a great organization.
3: It was great for me.
21: Kristen, did you find that difficult, that isolation?
22: I did. And I don't know what gave me this expectation, but I thought I could just carry on with normal life after having a newborn.
21: Yeah.
22: And so
21: leave them in the baby chair.
22: Yeah.
21: I'm going out for dinner.
22: Exactly. Just strap them on and keep going. And nothing would change and everything would be the same. And again, I had to shift my expectations when that didn't happen. It's like, okay, is it something wrong with me? Am I doing this wrong? Or is this just how motherhood is? And so I think I had a very romanticized view of motherhood, and it's going to be all sunshine and rainbows, and I'm going to cuddle with my baby all the time, and they're going to wake up smiling. And, so when it doesn't go like that, it's kind of a shock. And so I think, going back to your question about depression, I think there could be several things going on. Either the romanticized view that's realized to not be accurate can be really hard to come to terms with. And also just really feeling like you're failing a lot of the time gets demoralizing.
21: Mm-hmm.
22: Like, man, can I ever get this right? Mm-hmm. And moms are just faced with that day after day after day. And they don't have those networks to be able to voice it to other people or to connect with other moms and be like, oh yeah, I also feel that way. And so you're just down on yourself constantly. And that builds over time, I think.
21: Ashley, let me ask you, describe why rest for moms is so important. And how can moms prioritize rest? Do you know my schedule?
3: Right.
21: Just to voice it.
3: It does feel like you can't rest. It feels like you need to take care of everyone else around you.
21: There's always more to-dos than done.
3: Mm-hmm. Yes. And when you have a baby that just needs to be fed every 2 hours or wants to only sleep when you're holding them, it can just feel like you can't take a break. But when you don't take a break and when you don't sleep, your mental health goes downhill quick. And you're not able to effectively love your family as well as you can otherwise. I remember a season where I hadn't been sleeping because my baby was awake all night. And I read the verse that says, come to me, you who are weary and heavy laden, and I will give you rest.
21: And every mom said, amen.
3: Yes,
0: I'm weary.
3: And I realized that not only was I physically tired, I was spiritually and emotionally tired. I hadn't been taking a rest for my soul and spending time with the Lord. And that it was okay to ask somebody for help, to say, I really need a rest and I need you to come sit with my baby for an hour or 2 hours. And it's okay to go get your hair done, get your nails done, spend the time reading the Bible or take a nap or whatever you need.
21: You know what's interesting with that? It strikes me again, Jean and I did foster care, and in foster care you do training and then they encourage respite families.
0: Right.
21: Respite, I had to say, okay, what's a respite family? For those that don't realize this, these are families that will come around a foster parent and help them by doing a chore, taking the kids for a weekend so the foster family can have a break. And I kept thinking, man, every family needs respite families, right? Yeah. Back to your point, especially new moms. And that's where that friendship group, again, if you guys can structure it that way to even work it out where grandparents can take the little ones for a weekend to give you and your husband a 24-hour break, a 48-hour break, if that's doable, that's a good thing to do. Mm-hmm. A little space, a little connection time, a little rest for you. Ashley, let me ask you, you had a difficult first pregnancy.
3: I did,
21: and
3: yes.
21: In that context, describe what you went through and then help us understand kind of how that led into a faith struggle for you. And what was the difficulty?
3: Well, I had I don't know if you're familiar with hypermesis gravidarum. It's where you're throwing up all the time.
21: Through the whole nine months. So it's like the first trimester.
3: Yes. Most people are better through after the first trimester, but I was throwing up 9 times a day or more for 9 months. I had to get fluids at the ER and it was rough. I mean, driving in the car, I had to pull over and throw up in random yards. And
21: that's you.
3: That's
21: terrible. I'm sorry. I mean, that's a hard way to experience a pregnancy.
3: It was
21: unusual.
3: It was very hard. I was just so sick. And then when I felt like, as soon as I have the baby, it'll be better. But then I had a really traumatic birth. There was an unplanned C-section and the pain medication, the epidural, didn't work. And so I felt the C-section operation. I passed out. I had allergic reaction to the medications afterwards. And
21: so you were ready to roll as a new mom.
3: It was really, really hard. Then when we left the hospital, my baby had colic and he cried all the time. He was awake all night for
21: this poor
3: guy. Every night for the first probably year of life. And I really wrestled with God on why do some people have like the easiest pregnancies and they have home births with no medication and their babies are happy and smiling. And then this was my story. And I just kept saying, why, God, why? I don't see any lesson that you're supposed to be teaching me here. Because, you always look for the lesson. But I felt like God was telling me, you don't need to know why. You just need to be faithful to me and trust me. And the fact that it was such a hard pregnancy and birth has made mothering my son so powerful and makes it worth so much because it cost me so much to get there.
21: Yeah.
3: And so if anything, I can be thankful for that, and that God has allowed, he preserved my life through that birth and allowed me the opportunity to be a mother and just to be grateful for that. And sometimes I realize that sometimes God just gives us harder assignments than he gives other people, and we can't compare to the people who seem to have it better. All we can do is just say, yes, Lord, I'm willing and I will trust you, even though I may not understand it.
21: Sounds like Paul, be content in all things.
3: Right.
20: Yeah. I remember Dina, my wife, sometimes looking at me saying, it shouldn't be this hard. I've wanted to be a mom all these years. It shouldn't be this hard.
21: Now, you had to have the golden answer as the husband.
20: The golden answer is to not answer the question.
21: Yeah, that's exactly right.
20: Obviously, some fun today with our panel of moms on Focus on the Family with Jim Daly. And I'm trusting that you're finding some fun in your motherhood journey as we have this conversation. That's why we're here, and that's why we recommend you get a copy of the book written by our guests, Ashley and Kristen, called Mothering on Empty, How Moms Like You Found God's Joy. Look for it at our website, focusonthefamily.com/broadcast.
21: Kristen, I want to ask you this because you were a business owner before being a mom, mm-hmm. and you had to make that decision. Jean was in biochemistry and teaching labs at a university when we got pregnant with Trent. So for so many young women today, that becomes such a struggle because they don't know the value of each. And man, do we as a culture put value on working outside the home, mm-hmm. kind of neglecting the beauty, everything you said at the beginning, John, just how amazing motherhood is and the contribution it makes to the culture. I mean, you're thinking it's just your family, but think if we had healthier children growing up,
0: right.
21: what that next generation would look like, capable young people that aren't depressed, that don't have anxiety,
0: right.
21: because more parents were willing to be in the home at the time of being little. But describe that battle that you had and your decision to stay at home.
22: Yeah, it was a battle. I yeah. wrestled a lot because I had all these different voices. You know, I had my own desires of wanting to apply my passions and my giftings and the things I had learned in school. I love working for myself, you know, being self-employed and being able to have the gratification of growing a business and seeing the fruit of your labor. Mm-hmm. Like, it's really rewarding. And so to set that aside is really difficult. But then you have this life,
21: right.
22: this eternal being that you're pouring into too. And you want to soak up every moment and you want to be present. And then you have social voices too. Like, I just kind of felt the pressure to be mom plus. Like, you need to be a mom, but you also need to be furthering your education, or you need to be a mom and you need to be working, or you need to be a mom and you need to be doing all these extracurricular activities. Like, I just kind of felt that exterior pressure on top of my own internal pressure. So it's a lot to kind of process through and figure out, okay, what are the priorities? What is God asking of me in this season? And I didn't want to listen to the Lord, to be honest. I did and I didn't. I wanted to be obedient, but I also wanted what I wanted. And so I tried to juggle both. I wanted to sort of obey God, but also keep some of what I wanted.
0: Mm-hmm.
22: And God was like, okay, we can play this game. God is so patient. Again, he's so patient. He lets us fumble things. He lets us make bad decisions. He lets us learn from our bad decisions. And he graciously picks us back up and goes, okay, let's do this a different way.
21: Yeah.
22: So it got to the point where I couldn't put off closing down my business anymore. And so the Lord just brought me to that breaking point. And he's like, okay, I'm going to close it down for you. And so he did. And it was very hard, but it was also one of the best things for my motherhood, because I could finally close that chapter and have the headspace and the energy and the presence to be there with my kids and to invest in them.
21: Which is beautiful. And I understand there's going to be some moms that are, you know, in a place they have to work.
22: Yeah. Mm-hmm.
21: Or at least, you know, the budget, they feel the constraints, and so I'll have to do this. And I would suggest, you know, it's good to look at doing that for a season. But again, those early years, the more frequently that you can spend time in home mm-hmm. with those kids when they're little, the better they will be, the healthier they will be. Not to put a guilt trip on anybody, but I think that's generally the rule of thumb. It's better for you to sacrifice in that moment. And then you'll reap the rewards. Kristen, I want to follow up with you. You also had postpartum experiences. And I just, for the women that have gone through that, it's not unique, but it's cloudy. Describe it.
22: No, so I definitely grew up with the idea that Christians don't, like real Christians don't deal with depression.
21: Yeah.
22: I think that was just kind of prevalent in the time that I grew up in.
21: Yeah.
22: And so I just, you know, being a believer in Christ and having what I considered to be a strong faith in Jesus, I was like, okay, well, then I'll never deal with depression.
0: Right.
22: We can check that off the list. And so I remember, you know, as part of the prep for my birth, I had to go to classes that talked about postpartum depression, and I would just kind of tune out and think about other things. And but in reality, I was really struggling. And
21: what did it look like for you? Give me the adjectives that describe that.
22: Yeah, I felt alone. Mm-hmm. I felt disinterested in the things that used to bring me joy and happiness. I felt totally overwhelmed. My sleep was all over the place. I was exhausted during the day and I couldn't sleep at night. I was struggling with anxiety. I felt a lot of emptiness. So yeah. I think those are some.
21: And the key is, what do you
22: things.
21: Do to cope with those things when you're feeling or despondent toward the baby?
22: Yeah.
21: Like, you know.
22: And
21: I don't
22: it was really
21: be
22: hard
21: doing
22: for me
21: this.
22: To connect with a newborn. Like, especially when they don't smile at you in those early weeks where it's just kind of like a burrito that you have to change their diaper, like, and they don't really connect with you. It's like, this is hard.
21: Yeah.
22: And so, you know, because you long to connect with your child. And so in those early weeks where they're still, you know, developing and they don't connect fully, it just feels very lonely.
21: Did you translate that into what's wrong with me? As
22: I
21: a mom,
22: felt,
21: I'm not feeling this connection. Something's wrong with me.
22: Yeah, there was a lot of shame that went with that.
21: How did that transpire then? How did you, the number of weeks or months, what did it take before you felt, okay, I've arrived?
22: Well, so in my case, it lingered for about 9 months.
21: Yeah.
22: And we had just moved to a different state, and we were getting caught up on, you know, some of the kids' doctor visits and things. So we finally got plugged into a pediatrician, and she's like, okay, well, I'm going to send you some questionnaires that you should have taken earlier, but we'll just do them now. And so I remember sitting in this new pediatrician's office, and I thought my questionnaires were done. Like, it was mostly the, are they crawling? Are they rolling over? Are they doing X, Y, and Z? And so I turned the page, and it was questions about me. It's like, oh, okay. And for whatever reason, I decided to read the questions this time. Mm-hmm. And as I went through the list, I realized, oh, wow, I'm depressed. And it was just kind of this, it was a sinking feeling and a relief at the same time, mm-hmm. to have an answer for why I was feeling all of these things.
21: Yeah.
22: And so then I had to come to terms with, well, I guess Christians can be depressed.
21: Yeah. Jenny, let me come back to you, because you've seen this, I'm sure, in your practice. Mm-hmm. But the idea, first, those adjectives that help describe a woman, and you may not know. I mean, to your point, Kristen, am I postpartum? I don't know. Mm-hmm. What would that look like? And what is the help that she needs in that moment? Mm-hmm. What should she do? Mm-hmm. A new mom. Let's just assume there are new moms listening and they're where Kristen was. Yeah. I'm not feeling this connection or this bond. What's wrong with me?
0: So first of all, I think it's helpful to differentiate baby blues and postpartum depression. So postpartum depression is like an actual diagnosis, and there's criteria for that. Baby blues, most people go through that. And when you think about it, you know, transparently, it's like what your body just went through, your hormones getting back into swing, all of those things. It makes total sense. There's nothing wrong with you to feel a little off. It's like, well, yeah, if you had this like massive, arguably the biggest thing you'll ever do, of course you're going to feel a little off. Postpartum depression, I tell people, if you're starting to really feel very disconnected from your baby, listless, non-motivated, in a way where I'm talking non-motivated, like I haven't showered in a week, those types of things, those are the things I really encourage people. You tell your husband, maybe tell your mom or sisters or other trusted women in your circle, and get some perspective on, and be honest in that perspective. If you're going to reach out, be honest.
21: Yeah.
0: And then really, truly, you know, this can be a little taboo, but more often than not, if it's true postpartum depression, it needs medication.
21: Yeah.
0: That's
21: okay.
0: Temporary medication to reset hormones.
21: Right. Yeah. And is that typical, a 9-month kind of run? Is it all over the map, or within a year or so that should be taken care of and
0: well,
21: you should be in a better place?
0: I think Kristen would probably affirm that the quicker you address it, the faster it will go, probably.
21: Yeah.
0: And so it's not going to just typically go on its own. So that's something to tell people. And I actually like to remind people there's a statistic that actually says if you dealt with any type of postpartum, so postpartum depression, anxiety, or OCD, because there's three, there's not just postpartum depression. If you deal with any of those in the first 2 years, it can show up for 7 years afterwards. Mm. So it's not just this like short period of when they're a year that feels like 10, right? It actually can pop back up. And more often than not, I do tell people to be aware if you have previous mental health diagnoses like depression, bipolar, major depression disorder, then it is more likely that you will struggle with postpartum. So just being aware of that,
12: right,
0: the transparency of that can help people.
21: And you know, one of the great things, if you are not sure, call us here at Focus on the Family. Mm-hmm. You can talk to someone like Jenny, who is in the counseling department. We can arrange that call and you can just talk to them about what you're experiencing as a new mom. And is this something that's normal or should I get some help? They can provide some guidance in that way. And John will give those details in a minute. Jenny, this idea of grace for oneself, it's probably one of the more difficult topics, right? It, mm-hmm. it doesn't feel good to have grace for myself. I should be performing so I feel better about myself. But the whole prospect of grace, the whole attitude of that is it's grace.
0: Right.
21: It's not something you have to earn. It's not something you have to work toward. This is God's gift to us, his mm-hmm. grace toward us. Why do we struggle so much extending that to ourselves?
0: Mm-hmm. I think part of it has to do with the fact that we're afraid that if we drop the bar just a little bit, then everything else will fall.
12: Mm.
0: And that was something that I've kind of had to reevaluate the last few years for myself was, if you're juggling a ton of balls and every single ball is glass,
12: yeah.
0: then you can't let any of them drop. And yeah. the imagery I have for myself is, I bet some of these are dryer balls. Like, yeah. I bet some of them have got to be dryer balls.
12: Bouncy.
0: It's like, that's fine, you know? And so you pick the things that are like, these are more glass, these are more fragile, I care more about these things, or they're more priority to me. And then the other things where it's like, maybe the dishes don't get done today or whatever it is. Like yesterday afternoon, I'd had all day of seeing clients in meetings and I got home and I knew I had another appointment that evening. And so I conked out on the couch for like 30 minutes. And there was part of it for me where I usually am not falling asleep. I'm resting.
12: Yeah.
0: But what that's really modeled, what I have found, and not that my kids are perfect, they give me so much grace back when I've gotten better at giving it to myself. And so modeling that to them, especially with them being older, like I'll wake up and be like, I'm sorry I laid down, guys. And they're like, Mom, it's okay that you rested. Like, it's okay. Like, they give
12: That's great.
0: That grace. And yeah. so I found that the more I model that, because I want them to do that for themselves when they're older, the more that I try to model that, the more they give it back to me, which is like a gift that I probably tangibly couldn't have known how great that is. And then hopefully the more that they feel the permission to give it to themselves, because if it was modeled to you, if you have parents that are just doers all the time, then you're going to have children that feel like, I'm not allowed to mess up. Mm-hmm. I'm not allowed to rest. I have to be productive. I have to be doing. And really what I try to help people to realize is like, rest is productive. It's not something to put on your list,
12: yeah.
0: but it is a productive thing to do.
21: Well, but for that mom of young children, you might yeah. need to put it on the list.
0: Right. Yep.
21: Rest from 2 to 2:20.
0: Mm-hmm. Right.
21: I mean, that's not a bad idea.
0: Mm-hmm. But it's not something to achieve, I guess,
21: right.
0: is my
21: okay.
0: point.
21: Good.
0: Yes. It's not something to say like, oh, I did so good at rest today.
21: you know, or more stress.
0: I'm right.
21: Not, you're just laying there going, I got to rest. I got to
0: right.
21: rest.
0: Right.
21: It's on my checklist.
0: Right. And then, yeah. And then your brain's just going to keep you awake.
21: Right.
0: Yeah. Right.
21: Well, that is great and such a delightful conversation with our panel of moms, Ashley Duran, Christian Roosh, and Dr. Jenny Coffey. I think many families, and especially moms, have been encouraged by what we've shared these past 2 days. To follow up, get a copy of the book that Kristen and Ashley have written, published by Focus on the Family and Tyndale House. 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
21: And John, I'm reminded of a comment we received years ago from a mom named Kristen who had three kids ages 6 and under. 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
12: Hi, Kevin McCullough. Friends, there's not a lot that we can do to sometimes have tangible impact on the crime and the situations that we face in the culture. 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Friends, make this possible for a child this year. 888-206-2794, 888-206-2794, 888-206-2794. 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
27: This is Senior Pastor Jamal Bernard from the Christian Cultural Center, and I want to welcome you to today's message. 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
28: Somebody said, Pastor Jamal, you know, what's the significance of our old school Sunday? Why do we do it? And I wanted to just share my heart on why we started doing old school Sunday. And hopefully this will help you understand the significance of why we need to stay connected to our roots. They said one of the things that happens is that if we don't continue a true narrative, we only allow others to create a new narrative, and that new narrative would not necessarily be based on truth. I said it again. They said, one of the things we need to continue doing is make sure that we maintain what we call the true narrative, right? And if we don't, then we allow somebody to create a new narrative, and that new narrative will not always be based on truth. And so when I looked at and started doing some research on two things, the gospel music, right, the choir, and the black church, and I started looking at some of the things, I said, well, you know, one of the conversations, they said, well, that's Christianity is a white man's religion. I said, wow, that's interesting. Before we continue to have a conversation, do some research, and then we'll come back and have this conversation. And they said, what do you mean by that? I said, well, if you look at the reason why blacks grabbed on deeper when they came to America is because they did not come to America without knowing true Christ, right? So they came over to America, and what it did was the situation caused them to dig deeper into that narrative of the understanding of who Christ was, specifically, especially to them. And I said, so when you make that comment, you got to give more information. And when you make it, you know, because statements like that can be very volatile and divisive, and can separate us. And there's a reality that there's no, that the true Christian faith has no cultural, no racial context, right? Race was something that was created years after the life, death, and resurrection of Christ. So this tension of the white man's religion, the black man's religion, this religion, that religion. No, it's one religion called Christianity. And so we're going to go dig into it. And I said, wow, you know, so when we start having these conversations, I look back and try to understand the narrative of what we're doing and how we're having certain conversations pertaining to the black community and the Christian faith. And so I looked up, and one of the ladies, we were having a meeting with the staff, praise worship team, the choir and stuff like that, because we're making some changes and we're looking forward to it. I said, I want you to, my goal for our choir is to become the premier choir where people are looking and observing and seeing what we're doing and want to know how we're getting, how we're doing what we're doing. I want them to be able to ask for our choir to be called out and represent Christ and culture wherever they're going. You know, I want them to be able to be used by God into communities, not just a Christian faith, but globally. So this is my goal. And I told him, and she said, well, why don't you go back to the biblical narrative of the choir? And I said, well, that's a different conversation because we got to say, okay, what does the biblical narrative look like for a choir? So she sent me down these rabbit holes and I started doing some research and some studying, and so I say thank you for those rabbit holes. But I started looking at it and saying, okay, what was the significant about Old School Sunday and why we're doing this, and going back to some of them hymns and some of the old school songs and stuff like that. And I said, wow, there's something significant, because when you look at the fact that they came over with the knowing and knowledge of Christ and they landed here under oppression, bondage, slavery, they were introduced with the possibility of death, where their women were being misused, the guys were being farmed out, where they could start breeding more healthy, strong individuals and whatnot. So we look at all that, and there's too often we as black Americans, we stop at America and we forget that the larger amount of Africans that was transported actually went to the Caribbeans and in Central and South America. So there's a smaller amount, but we allow that to be the full narrative of what was going on. So we allow that to really explain and express how we felt as individuals. That's why I say we as Americans, right? Somebody got mad when I said I'm American. They said, Pastor Jamal, you're not African-American? I said, I'm American. They said, well, that's wrong. I said, okay, let me ask you a question. I'm going to start some trouble, right? You ready for this? When you speak to an African Haitian and you ask them what they are, what do they say? But we're okay with that. If you speak it to an African Jamaican, what do they say they are? But when I say I'm an American, there's a problem. And so I said, okay, we got to get to the heart of what the problem is, why we're going through what we're going through. And if I have more time, I'll get into it, but I don't want to go in a different direction. And I started listening to some of this old school music. I said, no, we need to bring it back. Our youth need to understand what these songs mean. Yes, we have these, you know, popular songs, Reckless Love, and we have these other popular songs where people are singing, but there's something significant about these spiritual hymns that individuals are writing and singing. Even though I found out why we clap. Do you understand some of the reasons why we clap? Because the slave masters took all of their instruments so that they couldn't communicate and they needed a system of creating a rhythm section for the slaves while they're out there singing these spiritual songs, and clapping became the norm. So it's all about timing and stuff like that. So these are some of the things I said, man, so a lot of this stuff was birthed out of hurt, out of pain, out of a burden. But what I noticed is that these people did not run or neglect or blame God for their situations. And I said, and this is why we need to bring back some of the old school church theology, because our kids are quickly running from God because grandma wasn't saved, because Nona wasn't saved, because this person wasn't saved, or this was going on, or this pastor failed, or this is why I don't like going to church. All because of these nonsense surface level things, but yet you have these individuals in fields picking cotton saying, oh Lord, help me. See, so Christ will do one of two things, church, and you gotta get this. He's either gonna draw you closer to God or further away from God. And the depth of your theology and the discipleship that you allow yourself to go to will determine the two. And then I started studying the black church. My question is, are we as CCC gonna respond to where things are? Or are we gonna cut and run because it gets too hot in the furnace? Because that's all you see happening now is these people running and gunning because it's getting hot in the furnace. What do you mean? The furnace of being your theology being tested. The furnace of crisis in your life where you didn't think God showed up in enough time. The furnace of you wanting to do your own life and do you, I'm gonna do me. And doing me doesn't line up with Christianity, so therefore I'm moving on. But I came to this understanding that there's something significant about the black church and what the black church did for us as a community, because I believe that if it wasn't for the black church, how far would we be as a people of color? So I started, we got to start honoring some of the things. And I said, man, not only do we need to honor some of the things, we're going to start going back to some of these things. But let me paint the picture. Here it is, post-slavery. Civil rights is going on. Jim Crow laws are digging in and causing more deaths. And there's a group of individuals that are stirring up and saying, okay, no, this something ain't right. Something is going on. And there needs to be a response. So I want to start the story off with Exodus chapter 3, verse 7. And it starts out, it says, and the Lord said, I have surely seen the oppression of my people who are in Egypt. And I have heard their cry because of their taskmaster. For I know their sorrows. So I have come down to deliver them out of the land of the Egyptians, to bring them up from the land to a good and large land, to a land flowing with milk and honey, to the place that the Canaanites and the Hittites and the Amorites and the Perizzites and the Hivites and the Jebusites. I had to practice all of that. Now therefore, behold, the cry of the children of Israel has come to me. I have also seen the oppression with which the Egyptians oppressed them. Come now, therefore, and I will send you to Pharaoh that you may bring my people, the children of Israel, out of Egypt. This was the theology of the black church. The theology that says God sees. And as I explain this from a corporate level, from a mega church level, let me also bring it to a personal level. So whatever you're going through, let this word minister to you, because number one, God sees. God hears. He hears you. God hears you. God knows. And God comes down. That was the theology of the black church. That's what framed their excitement and their push and their drive to push forward in spite of the dogs, in spite of the hoses, in spite of the hanging, in spite of, we're still going to push through, because I know that my God hears. And I've seen him do it before, so I know he can do it again. So today's message is, I'm debating either the church that carried us or when God comes down. So let's start with number one. Number one, I have seen, right? So God is saying in Exodus, he said, and he's speaking to Moses. He's having a conversation with Moses at a burning bush. You know, and after Moses goes through the whole issues and seeing, okay, man, the bush is burning. Why is it not being consumed? That's a different story. And not only is it not being consumed, it's talking to me saying, you know, take my shoes off. I'm on holy ground. So wait, not just the bushes going, but then the land around it. So that's a different message, but we don't have time for that. But God's saying to him, look, Moses, I've seen what they're going through. And he saw what the black church was going through. And he's seen what you are currently going through right now. He's not ignorant to the fact. So he says, I have surely seen the afflictions of my people. And we're talking about the black church. Before policies changed, God saw. Before laws shifted, God saw. Before emancipation, God saw. See, the old school black church taught a people brutalized by slavery and Jim Crow, and that they were seen by even heaven, but ignored by the church. I mean, by the world. And this is what we're talking about. We're talking about the Imago Dei. How many are familiar with that term, the Imago Dei? The Imago Dei is Latin for the image of God. And the Imago Dei, and so because you got to understand the significance.

And the black church that says, no, I cannot accept this because I am made in the image of God. And because if I'm a God bearer, then these people need to learn how to treat this individual. But it starts with understanding that God sees you. God sees you more than who you are. God sees you more than your past. God sees you more than what you've been doing. God sees you more. And he says, no, that's an image bearer. Let's work on this person. And he said, God saw us. See, we were human beings bearing God's image. See, enslavement denied that reality. Segregation denied that reality. But the church declared it every single Sunday. That's why enslaved Africans would gather secretly and sing spirituals. They would sing spirituals. Not because of the conditions were good, because identity was anchored in God's sight. See, the old church didn't begin with the sociology. It began with theology. God sees affliction, but notice, he calls them my people. Oppression did not change ownership. See, the church was the one institution that told black people, you are God's people before you are America's problem. Number two. No, because that quote, I want to make sure you get that quote, that you are God's people before you are America's problem, should have been on the screen. But we're going to move down to number two. I have heard. And this is God's response to Moses. When I've seen, I've heard. See, the church was a house of cry. The church was a house of cry. And he said, I've heard their cry. See, I'm going to be fancy trying to add some words. The Hebrew word for cry was sak. A sak. I'm not Hebrew, so I'm not Jewish. I mean, so I don't speak Hebrew. I hope I pronounce it correct. And this word implies a desperate legal appeal for justice. The black church wasn't just praying to be praying, but they started praying at a different level. And sometimes we need to start learning how to pray at a different level. Somebody touched my heart. They said, Pastor Jamal, can you teach us how to intercede? So I said, we got to talk to Elder Beverly so I can create an intercessory class. Because it's something about getting on your knees and you're praying and you're just talking to God at a different level where you're not worried about all the things that you're dealing with and all the things. You're just going into this special type of prayer. Remember, Paul said, we're not wrestling against flesh and blood. So this word implies that there's a desperate legal plea. See, the old school church was loud. They had moaning benches. But y'all know about that. Moaning benches, and they tarry, and they do to a point where I love it. And the Bible somewhere, it says, I think it was, Paul wrote it. He said that the Holy Spirit will take your moaning and groaning and the gnashing of teeth and make it sweet words to God. And so we had moaning benches, and then they were hurting. They were at a place where they're sitting down. They had nothing else to say, and they're just moaning. And sometimes this is where we have to get to. This is the posture we have to get to where we can respond and say, And then you start hearing these hymns start being birthed out of these individuals because they're moaning from such a great pain. They're moaning from such a deep sense of loss, a deep sense of hurt. And sometimes you don't have the words, but just because you don't have the words doesn't mean you need to stop praying. I'll say that again. Just because you don't have the words doesn't mean you stop praying. Because sometimes you're going to just get to a place where you're and then you get the song and you say, help me. And that's what the black church was doing. And then I said, man, these are some of the things we need to go back to a place where we're See, I'm at a place where I'm saying, okay, God, look, I read the Bible. I know what the Bible says. And right now I'm expecting you to show up. And I just show up, but Lord, I'm expecting some big things to happen. I'm stepping in. When I step into the room, I said, Lord, please go there before me because I know you got some things you got to take care of. You got some things, some chains you got to break. You got to prepare a way for me as your vessel. And I get in the room and I don't know what to say sometimes. There were some tarrying services. And like Minister Reggie said on Friday, he said that tarrying means talk about abide, to be with. Not just to go through, but no, I'm in this with you. One of the things my brother Fonz used to say, and I loved it because he it was so encouraging. He said, when you look good, I look good. He said, when you're successful, I'm successful. That is an abiding relationship between me and my brother where no matter what I'm going through, he's feeling what I'm going through, whether it's good or bad.

0: And so what happened is when you start abiding, when you start tarrying through, there's something that ignites in the person you're tarrying with. It says, okay, I feel you, dog. And because I feel what you're going through, I'm about to respond for you. I'm going to step in to your situation, your circumstance. So his morning bench is tarrying. And they had all night prayer. I'm like, man, all night prayer. See, we have random shut-ins. We have, you know, you go to the church and it's 24 hours. They're just praying. People coming and going. And I said, it's something significant. That's why I love how much we're praying, because this is a house of prayer. Because we believe that prayer does so many things. And if I could just boil down to three things, prayer reveals much. So when you're praying, it'll reveal some stuff. Prayer prevails much. It'll get you over some things. And then prayer avails much. And so those are the three things. So we were praying, and it's a house of prayer. Lord, reveal some things. And that's what the church is doing. And they're, and they're tarrying. And then next thing you know, some stuff is being revealed. And all of a sudden, there's a birth of this thing called the civil rights. Don't stop praying because you don't know what God is birthing in you. See, it wasn't emotionalism. It was legit litigation before heaven. Turn to your neighbor and say, neighbor. It wasn't emotionalism. It was litigation before heaven. See, when enslaved people prayed in hushed harbors, that was Exodus 3 happening in real time. The church functioned in an alternative courtroom when earthly courts failed them. Even Martin Luther King Jr. was shaped not in political halls, but in sanctuaries. The civil rights movement was incubated in pulpits and prayer meetings. You never know what God is incubating in you. See, theologically, prayer is participation in divine justice. See, the old school church understood that. If we can't move Pharaoh, we can move God. And God will move Pharaoh. See, this is not passive faith. Turn to your neighbor and say, neighbor, this is not passive faith. Oh no, you gotta sound convincing to your neighbor. Neighbor, this is not passive faith. Say, neighbor, this is militant intercession. And I said, okay, Lord, reading, and I said, okay, militant, because my dad says I might be a little too militant. You know, I'm that guy, you ready? Like, let's remember, I said I was a gangster. I'm not gangster out there, I'm not doing any of that. I'm not doing any of that. But I will tell you, Christ ain't make me soft, right? And so I'm ready always like, okay, let's how are we gonna deal with it? And he said, Jamal, you don't always have to deal with it with force. And so I've been reading, you know, different texts. I'm like, okay, now I gotta have an argument against that. And he's right, because sometimes Jesus said, don't take your sword. And other times Jesus said, take your sword. But right here is when I'm talking about it, and I get militant because I think of that text where Paul is talking to the church, and he says, look, there are certain things that we're going to deal with, and there's certain things that you're going to be able to respond to, but then there's a reality that everything you're dealing with is not flesh and blood. And Paul was identifying that there's a reality, especially when there's major issues. What are the spiritual elements doing at this moment? See, and that's where you got to get into that militant type prayer, that militant type intercession, because it's something that is not just surface, but it's at a deeper level. So when you look at the news and say, okay, Lord, show me what the spiritual elements are doing right now that's causing all this turmoil, that's causing all this divide. Some spirits like to see us divided, because divided, we can't conquer. And the division in the church is running rampant. It's getting scary. I'm saying, okay, Lord, what is going on spiritually that we need to respond to? Because if you don't know, then you don't know what to pray for. And I'm watching, and you got this group of Christians, so-called Christians. You got this group of so-called Christians, and we're allowing certain things to creep up in our theological framework, and we're allowing different individuals to have a say on how steep and how much we go in, and say, no, this is what the Bible says. Don't argue with Jamal Bernard. Argue with the Bible, because it's the Bible I stand on. So if the Bible says yay or nay, then I'm going to move the way the Bible tells me to move. I'm not going to compromise to make you feel good. That's not my job. Truth is not set up to always make you feel good. It's designed to challenge you. It's designed to get you to start thinking different, because transformation comes by renewing the mind. And so we see all this happening. I say, okay, Lord, what is going on in the spiritual realm? So I dug a little deeper. See, militant, it was talking about in this sense. See, it understands there's a spiritual conflict. And they knew that there was a spiritual conflict. They knew that there was a spiritual conflict. Do you understand the economic impact that freeing slaves had on America? And you understand the amount of anger? So I'm not here to scare you, but I'm here to let you understand that spirits have feelings too. And the spirit that was dealing with that situation was in their bag. They were feeling a type of way. And they looked at us as the cause of what they were going through. And because of that, there was a targeted attack for a people group to make them feel a certain way, to be treated a certain way. And so what the church said, okay, look, we know that it's bigger than just this policies. We know that it's bigger than laws. We know that it's bigger than our procedures. We know that it's bigger. What is the spiritual implications of these laws? And so they understood. Militant means we pray urgently. There's an urgency in our prayer. There's a refuse to be passive. Like, we're not going to be passive about this. There's an aggression that happens, and aggression is not always bad. Militant, we talk about, it contends for God's promises. See, this language comes from the scripture, Ephesians chapter 6, verse 12. See, because they understood that courts failed them, systems failed them, protection failed them, but they believed God did not fail them. So they prayed like Jacob, I won't let go until you bless my soul. That's militant prayer. That's a militant intercession. Lord, do what you got to do to me, but I'm not letting go until you bless my soul. You got to go through the process. He dislocated Jacob's hip, and he's like, I'm still not letting go. I dislocated a finger playing basketball, and the finger was like slid to the side. I'm looking. I said, man, this hurts, and I let go. Imagine a hip being dislocated. And what that signifies is no matter how much pain you go through, no matter the tension or the desire to let go, Jacob's like, I'm not letting go. I'll go through whatever I got to go through. I'll go through the pain that I got to go through. I'll go through everything that I got to go through in order for you to bless my soul. So whatever it is, and if the church started standing like that today in a conviction so deep that no matter what, Lord, I'm not going to let go.
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3: We've got a beautiful day in New York City with a high tipped around 85 degrees today. It's a little warmer in parts of New Jersey. We'll see highs getting up into the 90s. We'll be in the 90s in New York tomorrow. High tipped right at 90 degrees tomorrow afternoon with mostly sunny to partly cloudy skies. Get a little bit warmer on Saturday just before some rain arrives that will drop our temperatures back into the mid 80s for Sunday. I'm StormGuides.live meteorologist Stephen.
4: This is Olga Herman with Daily Minute Prayer. Today we're praying for our Lord's wonderful care over us. The Lord is my shepherd, I shall not want. He makes me to lie down in green pastures. He leads me beside still waters. He restores my soul. He leads me in the paths of righteousness for his name's sake. Yea, though I walk through the valley of the shadow of death, I will fear no evil, for you are with me. Your rod and your staff, they comfort me. You prepare a table before me in the presence of mine enemies. You anoint my head with oil. My cup runneth over. Surely goodness and mercy shall follow me all the days of my life, and I will dwell in the house of the Lord forever. This is his promise to us yesterday, today, and forever. In Jesus' mighty name, amen.
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9: 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We do fight as well as we can to get protective orders in those cases.
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18: Satan's purpose and only mission is to divert the attention of God's people from worshiping the one true God. 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
18: Jude Verses 8, in the same way, these dreamers pollute their own bodies, reject authority, and slander celestial beings. But even the archangel Michael, when was disputing with the devil about the body of Moses, did not dare to bring slanderous accusation against him, but he said, "The Lord rebuke you, Satan." Yet, these men speak abusively against whatever they don't know, don't understand, and what things they do understand by instinct, like unreasoning animals. These are the very things that destroy them. Woe to them. They have taken the way of Cain. They have rushed for profit into Balaam's error. They have been destroyed in Korah's rebellion. Verse 8, these dreamers, well, they dream of salvation without the Savior. They dream of redemption without the cross. They dream of peace without repentance. They dream of preaching happiness without holiness. They preach unity without Christ. They preach a God other than the Father of the Lord Jesus Christ. They dream dreams that everyone, no matter which God they follow, they will make it to heaven. Doesn't matter who you worship, you'll make it in the end as long as you're sincere. They're dreamers. They dream that hell is so negative concept. Don't preach about it. That hell hinders people from coming to Christ. And what I'm telling you is these books have written and preachers have preached that. That hell and heaven are man's invention. And the Bible is not fully to be trustworthy. But beloved, the truth is this. Our Lord Jesus Christ stand ready to forgive every repentant sinner. The Lord Jesus Christ is calling out every human being who would listen to Him. Come to Me, for I am the only one who can save you eternally. Come to Me, for there is no other way to heaven except through Me. Come to Me, for there can be no eternal life in heaven without Me. Come to Me, for there is no peace of mind without Me. For denying the authority of the Word of God is a denial of celestial being. What do I mean by that? How come Jude says this? Here's what he said. Even the Archangel Michael, with all the power that invested in him, spiritual power, believed in the existence of Satan more than so many preachers today. He believed in the existence of Satan, and he acknowledged that Satan is a powerful, evil, supernatural being. Please listen to me. An evil spiritual being who's not to be trifled with. Are you with me? We have to understand that Satan's purpose and only mission is to divert the attention of God's people from worshiping the one true God. Oh, you can focus on a religion, you can focus on rituals, you can focus on church politics, or you can focus on anything other than the worship of Jesus. And that is why, when Moses died, God wanted to make sure that the subsequent generation of Jews are not going to fall into the idolatry of worshiping at the shrine of Moses. And that is why no one knows where Moses is buried to this day. Nobody knows where he was buried. But Satan wanted to do the opposite. Satan wanted a shrine to be erected for Moses. Why? So that people can commit idolatry and worship Moses and worship his shrine. So a dispute in the heavenly realm arose between Satan and the Archangel Michael over the body of Moses. What was the Archangel Michael's mission? To protect God's people from falling into idolatry. But instead of the Archangel Michael using his own spiritual authority to stop Satan, what did he do? What did he do? He said, "The Lord rebuke you, Satan." Verse 9. But even when the Archangel Michael, when he was disputing with the devil about the body of Moses, did not dare to bring slanderous accusation against him, but said, "The Lord rebuke you, Satan." Beloved, listen to me, please. While believers are given authority by Jesus, we dare not to confront Satan on our own strength, even though we've been given authority over him. Because Satan is a spiritual being. He's not flesh and blood, as Paul said to the Ephesians. And he loves to draw us into thinking that we can, we have the power. All we need to do, we need to exercise that power without hanging on the coattail of our commander-in-chief. And Jude is saying that if the Archangel Michael let the Lord himself deal with Satan to defeat him, how much more do we need the Lord to do that? Who are we to think that we can handle Satan on our own? It is absolute fallacy. It is absolute falsehood. Listen to me. Those who deny the existence of Satan, as so many in the pulpits today, those who minimize the craftiness of Satan, those who ignore the schemes of Satan, they can fall in the trap of being deceived by Satan. Only those who truly fear the Lord. The Bible said the fear of the Lord is the beginning of wisdom. Only those who fear the Lord have no reason to fear Satan. But the big question still is this. How do you recognize the deception of Satan through the apostates in the church? And that is where the three clues come in. Look at them. They're all in one verse, by the way, verse 11. Three clues. If you're a detective, you're saying, here are three clues I want to give you that keeps you alert. Verse 11. First clue. Stay away from do-it-yourself religion. Second clue, stay away from the feelings religion. Third clue, do not get into the building your own ego religion. I'm going to explain all of that because they're here in the Word of God. First clue, stay away from the do-it-yourself religion. Do you know what I'm talking about? Do-it-yourself religion. I mean, humanitarian work, faith-based work. My goodness, these are buzzwords now. Buzzwords. You say, Michael, are you against humanitarian work? Absolutely not. For all humanitarian work began by Christians. All of humanitarian activities have their roots in the Christian faith. Christians are the ones who built hospitals for healing. Christians are the ones who opened orphanages for the destitute. Christians are the ones who created works of mercy. Christians are the ones who established feeding of the hungry. All of this began as a result of Christian believers wanted to serve God by serving people. But, like everything else, Satan touches. And he does that with everything that's good. Like everything else, Satan hijacked these ministries and made them purely for selfish and self-gratifying and self-serving. The way of Satan gets in the picture, listen carefully. He takes over the work of God and he literally inverts the purpose. How does he do that? Humanitarian work becomes how I earn my salvation. Humanitarian work becomes, how do I go to heaven? Humanitarian work becomes, this is how I earn brownie points with God. Humanitarian work becomes the way to ease my conscience. Instead of repenting of sin, the way you ease my conscience is I do some good and may be accepted by God. That's how he perverts everything. Can you see Satan's deception? The Word of God from cover to cover says that there's only one way to be accepted by God, and that is through the shed blood of Jesus Christ on the cross of Calvary. Only after that we serve God by serving the needs of others. And that's precisely the deception that Cain, the son of Adam and Eve, fell into. That's the deception Satan got him into. Let's look at it. His mom and dad, Adam and Eve, learned the hard way from God that fig leaves do not cover the sin of disobedience. His mom and dad, Adam and Eve, learned the hard way that only the shedding of the blood of an innocent lamb will bring forgiveness of sins. And his mom and dad, Adam and Eve, taught their children the importance of this lesson. And guess what? Their son Abel decided to follow God, God's way. This is what God wants. That's what I'm going to do. This is God's way. I'm not going to change it. And so he comes to God offering the sacrifice of a slaying of an innocent lamb. Why was this so important to God all these thousands of years ago? Why was that important for him in the Garden of Eden? Why? That early in history, this is a very important lesson. Because the shedding of the blood of an innocent lamb was pointing forward to the cross of Christ. Because the shedding of the blood of an innocent lamb is a forward-looking picture to the Lamb of God, the most innocent blood of all. But here comes Cain. And here comes Cain. And he said, no way, Jose. Mom and Dad's religion is outmoded. Mom and Dad's religion is old-fashioned. Mom and Dad's religion is not hip anymore. Mom and Dad's religion has not moved with the times. Oh, how many times did I hear that? Mom and Dad's religion is not relevant today. It's just not relevant for today. No one believes that stuff anymore. Why do we still believe that? I'm going to come to God my way. I'm going to come to God, not God's way, but my way. I'm going to be accepted by God. He will have to accept me the way I think he should accept me. I am going to worship God my way, not his way. Of course, today, this is known as the way of Cain. Thousands of years later, the epistle to the Hebrews, chapter 11, verse 4, says, by faith, who? Abel. Did it say Cain? No. You see, the truth is, it doesn't take faith for a do-it-yourself religion. Right? It doesn't take any faith at all. You do what pleases you. It doesn't take faith for do-it-yourself your way. No amount of good intentions, sincerity, hard work can save us. No amount. First clue, stay away from do-it-yourself religion. Second clue, stay away from follow your feelings religion. Here Jude gives us the example of Balaam. Who is that Balaam guy? Well, when the Israelites came out of the land of slavery in Egypt, and before they got into the promised land, they came into the wilderness and they have to go through a place called Moab. The Moabites had a king who was evil by the name of Balak. Don't confuse those two, because both starts with B. You can easily get confused. First one is who? Second one? Balak. King Balak heard about the great things that God did for the Israelites when they came out of Egypt. And he was terrified of them and he wants to destroy them. So he looked around and he found a prophet of the occult. Somebody who is a sorcerer, a demon possessed, by the name of Balaam. King Balak said to Balaam, I'm going to make you a very rich man. But even demons and demon-possessed sorcerers knew that the Israelites are protected by God. Because in the loins of so many of them, at the seed of the birth of the Savior, the Lord Jesus Christ, the Messiah. So he was protecting them. Oh, but the pile of money looked so good. It felt so good to do it. And so when Balaam became reluctant, because as I said, even demons had to obey God, the king interpreted the reluctance of Balaam as holding out for more money. So what does the king do? He upped the ante. More money, more money. Balaam knew that he could not curse the people of God. Oh, but the money looked so good. The money felt so good. And the more Balaam says no, the more money piled up by Balak. Finally, he said, you know what? I'll give it a shot. I mean, what have I got to lose? The money blinded him so much, that he could not see the angel with a sword drawn, stopping him from going through. He couldn't see. He was so blinded by the money, he couldn't see the angel. But the donkey did. The donkey was riding. So he kept beating the donkey. So much so that the donkey spoke. Be very careful when a donkey speaks to you. Be very, very careful. Be very careful. You need to read the story, by the way. When you go home, it's the book of Numbers, chapter 22, 23, and 24. Read them. Take your time. God is the one who forbade Balaam from cursing his people. But that did not stop Balaam because the money felt so good. So he came up with a diabolical idea. It's the second best. And he said to the king of Moab, the way you weaken and may not destroy, but you weaken these people is to have a party. Party. Like one of those fraternity parties. You know what? The wild ones. Lots of booze. And lots of loose Moabite women. That will do it every time. Beloved, this promise security, sexual sins, is satanic trick 101. 101. When all fail, your sexual temptation. And this diabolical plan worked. Worked. First clue, stay away from do-it-yourself religion. Second clue, stay away from follow your feelings religion. The third clue that Jude gives us here, stay away from feeding your ego religion. And Jude gives all three examples, as I said, from the scripture, from the Word of God. Story time again, okay? Another story. While the Israelites were still in the wilderness, they haven't gotten to the land of promise, which I talked about in the last message. They haven't got there. They're still in the wilderness. An obscure man by the name of Korah shows up. By the way, he may be obscure, but he actually was Moses' cousin. Did you know that? He was Moses' cousin. Read about it. So he was a Levite, but he had a sick ego. Sick ego. And he wanted to replace Moses as a leader. Probably, I'm very careful, okay? Probably, Korah was talented, he was intelligent, he was charismatic, and he was popular. He didn't think much of Moses' leadership. He felt that Moses' leadership is not worth a flip, that he really is not a good leader. But he thought that he himself would make a much better leader. He'll make a much better leader. Read about it in the book of Numbers chapter 16 when you go home, please. Well, you might be asking, well, Michael, how do you know that Korah was all these things you said? Because he had a very large following. Don't be misled by large followings. And you know what? This is a Yusuf thing. It's not going to find it in the Bible. I personally think probably he would have made a better leader. Probably. As I think there are lots of better leaders than I am. This is not false humility. It's the absolute conviction. A lot of people would exercise a better leadership than me. I know that. But there was just one tiny, teeny little problem. Have you thought about it? Just a little problem. God chose stuttering Moses, not brilliant Korah, to lead the people. And Korah's rebellion against Moses' leadership spelled dreadful disaster. Dreadful disaster. But think about this. What did Moses do? I mean, what would you do when you're falsely accused? Well, what did Moses do? I'll take him on. Let's go, Amano, Amano, let's go public about this. Now, in Numbers chapter 16, verse 30, it says, Moses went on his face before the Lord. I found through the years that the Lord's vengeance is far better administered than mine. Oh, it might be slower, but much better, much more effective. And what did God do? Listen carefully. Not only that he opened the ground, and Korah and 240 others were swallowed in it, but additional 14,700 people of the Israelites were killed by a plague. Please listen to me. It's always better to wait upon the Lord. It's always better what? So I tell you as I conclude, please stay away from do-it-yourself religion. Stay away from trusting your feeling religion. Stay away from building your ego religion. For the God who sees all things will reward you publicly and generously.
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2: Breaking news this hour from Town Hall. I'm Ken Lorman in Washington. Senate Republicans have voted to defeat an amendment sponsored by Senate Minority Leader Chuck Schumer to prohibit the Justice Department from establishing a nearly $1.8 billion fund for victims of political lawfare. It's a proposal that Acting Attorney General Todd Blanche told lawmakers this week the administration would abandon. Ohio Senator Bernie Moreno says Democrats are trying to distract from the actual issue at hand.
23: They are going to play so many games over the next 8, 9, 10 hours. Bring it on. Because what we will do today is we will make certain that communities are safe in this country.
2: Staying on Capitol Hill, President Trump not impressed that the House passed a resolution designed to force him to end the Iran war. He calls the move meaningless. Former CBS newsman Dan Rather and 130 other CBS alumni are expressing their displeasure with the network. After a longtime 60 Minutes correspondent Scott Pelley is fired because of an outburst at a staff meeting.
24: Dan Rather, who was let go from CBS News after a problematic 60 Minutes piece about former President George W. Bush, is now inserting himself into the current situation. Rather, along with other CBS alumni, writing an open letter to the network, calling on David Ellison, the CEO of Paramount Skydance, to uphold the independence of 60 Minutes. New management has been brought in to deal with ongoing bias on the show and to make it more fair and balanced, for example, to include soundbites from President Trump.
2: That's correspondent Laura Winters reporting. On Wall Street, a big day for the Dow Jones Industrial Average, soaring over 900 points to close at a new record today. More of these stories, townhall.com.
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3: Welcome again to God in Our City, the Daily Edition. I am Pastor Dave Watson. I have the privilege of being here with you today, teaching the scriptures. Also have the incredible privilege of pastoring Calvary Chapel on Staten Island, being the president, one of the founders of the New York Institute for Biblical Studies. And as I said, the host of this broadcast. We are having an incredible time studying verse by verse, paragraph by paragraph, chapter by chapter, the Sermon on the Mount. One of Jesus's most quoted sermons. We are familiar with the Beatitudes. We're familiar with the phrase, judge not, lest you be judged. We're familiar with the concept of doing good or doing unto others as we would have them do unto us. We've heard enter in the narrow way more times than we want to admit. We've prayed our Father, found in Matthew chapter 6, part of the same section. So we have a familiarity with this text. Now, I'm hoping that we can use that familiarity to really help us to understand what Jesus would have us to do in light of what we're being taught. Jesus is a master teacher, and he has, in this text, spread himself in a spot where everyone can hear him, and he teaches them from what they need to know, using the Old Testament scripture, but also the new worldview that he is offering. Now, before you start thinking that maybe we need to look at the Bible differently, we need to change things like Jesus did, please be aware that Jesus didn't change anything. He fulfilled everything. And I would remind you, before you think you ought to be one who institutes a change in what God has said, that not one iota, not one tittle, not one, punctuation mark is to be changed. All is to be fulfilled. And, you know, by the way, the one who fulfills all this is Jesus. So unless you're going to be God, you're not going to do a very good job of fulfilling all these things or making any change in them. We want you to enjoy this study. So please, please, please, please make yourself at home with reference to our study guides at at calvarychapelsi.org/GIOC, calvarychapelsi.org/GIOC. 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They're free. Download them. Also ask for the Book of Matthew in the Journal Bible. We'll send it free. calvarychapelsi.org/GIOC. But what about the postage and handling? We're paying for that as well. We want to be a blessing to you. While you're there at calvarychapelsi.org/GIOC, while you're there, consider making a donation to God in Our City. We're a ministry that's making a difference. We would love to have you to commit to give to us on a regular basis. You pray about it and ask the Lord what he would have you to do. Well, let's get into our scripture reading today. I'm going to spend most of my time on verses 27 through 32 today. So that's what our reading's going to be. We're going to pray after we read. And before we do that, let me just say, if you want the study guide, if you want the Matthew Journal Bible, if you want to make a donation, and you're just not comfortable with running all this stuff through the internet, I understand. I understand. I really don't like filling things out online myself. So you can always, always just call us. If you have a prayer request, something's going on in your life, and you go, man, I need some prayer. You can call us. If you have a Bible question, you can call us. If you want any of the resources, you can call us. 718 720-5390, 718-720-5390. Just call us. We'll send the stuff to you. We'll get it to you. We'll call you back and pray with you. We're here to help you along in your Christian experience. Not a big staff, so don't call at 2 a.m. and expect someone's going to call you back. It's not going to happen. It's just not going to happen. So please, though, be aware that we're going to do our best to get back to you as quick as possible and help you on your journey. Well, let me take a swig of seltzer water, and let's look at our text for tonight. You have heard that it was said, you shall not commit adultery. But I say to you that everyone who looks at a woman with lustful intent has already committed adultery with her in his heart. If your right eye causes you to sin, tear it out and throw it away. It's better for you to lose one of your members than your whole body be thrown into hell. And if your right hand causes you to sin, cut it off and throw it away. For it is better that you lose one of your members than that your whole body go into hell. It was also said, whoever divorces his wife, let him give her a certificate of divorce. But I say to you that anyone who divorces his wife, except on the grounds of sexual immorality, makes her commit adultery, and whoever marries a divorced woman commits adultery. Let's pray. Lord, as we continue on this very important topic, please help us to understand what you are saying to us, and please help us to apply it. Please touch each of our hearts to what you're saying to us today. Minister to our listening audience as well, Lord, as those who will hear on oneplace.com later on, or on a podcast, Lord, on Spotify or somewhere else. Heavenly Father, please minister to us and change us. In Jesus' name, amen. Amen. So we're talking about this incredibly important topic. And remember, this is not the first time we've discussed it. What do you mean, you say, Pastor Dave? Well, we were in the book of Proverbs. Remember that? Remember Proverbs just a couple weeks ago? Well, maybe a few months ago. We're working through the book of Proverbs. And we were talking about this same subject, about adultery. If you will think for a second, you might remember we talked about an individual in Proverbs 7, 4, verse 4 and following, who indeed was a simple person and was very vulnerable. He puts himself in this circumstance where he's the wrong person, you know, he's simple. He doesn't got a lot of sense. He's in the wrong place. He passes along the street near the corner of the adulterous woman. Wrong person, wrong place, and he does it at the wrong time. In the twilight, in the evening, in the time of light and darkness. And he meets the wrong individual. This woman is dressed as a prostitute. She's wily of heart. Proverbs 7, 10 through 12 will remind us. She's loud and wayward. Her feet don't go at home. She's in the street, in the market. Every corner she lies in wait. He has put himself in a bad situation. And note, he's alone. This simple man in Proverbs 7 is all alone and gets himself in tremendous trouble. He's not prudent. He's simple. There is that vulnerability that's there. In that same chapter in Proverbs 7, he believes three lies that are spewed to him. And these three lies will lend greatly to his downfall. Lie number one, Proverbs 7, 13 to 15. She seizes him and kisses him and says with a bold face, I had to offer sacrifices, and today I paid my vows. So now I have come out to meet you and seek you eagerly and have found you. She's telling him, she's lying to him and saying, this is going to be a special affair. I was waiting for you. I was looking for you. You're the bestest. And you know, I've cleansed myself from my womanly uncleanness, my

You're never going to have an experience like this again. You've got to take advantage of this. And then line number three, she's saying this is going to be a secret affair. You can get away with this. She said, my husband's not at home. For my husband's not at home. He has gone on a long journey. He took a bag of money with him. At full moon, he'll come home. I know when he's coming home, and it's not real soon. It's not real soon. This is going to be great. Don't you understand? Proverbs 7:21 through 33 ends with a very, very sad set of truths. This simple man is oblivious to his enticement. With much seductive speech, she persuades him. With her smooth talk, she compels him. He is oblivious to his entrapment. All at once, he follows her as an oxen goes to the slaughter, or as a stag is caught fast till an arrow pierces its liver, as a bird rushes into a snare. And he's also oblivious to the end. He does not know it will cost him his life. Proverbs 7:26 and 27. For many a victim has she laid low, and all her slain are a mighty throng. Her house is in the way of Sheol, going down to the chamber of death. This individual, vulnerability, gullibility, and stupidity. I warn you today, I'm warning men, that, you know, you really can ruin your life in a heartbeat. In a heartbeat. Don't. You know, the Bible tells us to flee youthful lust for a reason. So we do well to do that. And we start doing that correctly when we don't allow ourselves to lust after or ogle in a sexual manner a woman. Just you know, get into the discipline of not letting that occur. Discipline of not letting that occur. Spirit-inspired discipline, so that this is not part and parcel of my life. We talked yesterday about the necessity of something happening in my heart, because if it doesn't, I'm going to mess up, because from within, from the heart of man, comes all these incredibly wicked sins. And Jesus gives us a new standard, a standard that is above that of the scribes and the Pharisees. Our righteousness exceeds their righteousness because we follow this standard. You know, it's not a matter of what, you know, the committing of the act. That's bad, but that's a give me. If you look at a woman with lustful intent, you've already committed adultery with her in your heart. So don't do that. Jesus is saying to them, you know, this is not something you want to do. You're looking at her lustfully, and the product of that is adultery. You created an appetite for something, and you're committing, not physical, but certainly spiritual, adultery in your heart. You know, let me just stop for a second and say that our culture is a nasty culture. It seeks to entice us on a continual basis to not just physical adultery, but spiritual adultery. You know, looking after individuals in a lustful manner. And we do well to just make a decision that we're going to be incredibly careful with the gift

0: that God has given us. The gift of sex within marriage, the gift of, you know, the opportunity, the ability to live a holy life. We need to make a decision that that's going to be us, that we're going to make every effort to make that true, and that we're going to know how to possess our body in holiness. So evil behavior, such as adultery, begins in the heart. Jesus is asking for a different standard than outward righteousness. He's looking toward our insides, our heart. If adultery of the heart was punishable by death, there would be far fewer men in the church than there are actually now, right? That's difficult, but it's true. The man can view the woman and imagine how she could fulfill the desires if she would give herself to him. He thinks of seducing her by saying what she wants to hear. There's a difference in complimenting a woman and conning a woman. There's a difference. A woman's equivalent might be fantasizing that a man she sees will sweep her off her feet. Her glances notice the broad shoulders, the cute dimple, and her dreams are of love or affection that will be provided by this individual who is someone else's spouse. She would give herself to him to make him hers. So it can work both ways. And it is adultery in the soulish sense, both ways. And it is wrong. And it's not wise to entertain. She can seek to seduce him by appealing to his eyes. There's a difference in dressing to be attractive and dressing to be seductive. The solution here is set forth for us, and it's very cut and dry. I mean, it's brutal, because this sin is not a good sin. If we fall into adultery, the book of Corinthians says we sin against our own bodies. If we fall into adultery, we ruin our testimony. We ruin our lives. We will walk around with guilt for the longest of time, maybe the rest of our life. We will hurt our spouse in a way that is a betrayal of a promise. You know, when we talk about our marriage vows, we must always remember that those vows are not just made between a man and a woman. They're made between a man and a woman and God. So I am breaking my vows to who? Not just to my spouse, but to God. But to God. That's why it is incumbent that we do not start the process by lusting after somebody else's spouse. It's not harmless. It's not victimless. It is putting myself in harm's way, putting myself in a spot that will ultimately lead to my demise and my destruction. It's been my prayer that this particular lesson finds its settling in some people's hearts who need to hear it. Some people who are not in a good place, who need to get out of the bad place they're in. We're going to talk tomorrow about, you know, how do I ruthlessly deal with this issue so it doesn't become a defining issue in regard to my life, my ministry, what I think God would have for me. I think just another thought here is that in the Christian world, we have a problem with men and pornography, and I suspect with women and the same. And we need to understand that is an entrance to a fantasy world that is not healthy for us, not healthy for our relationships with our spouses, and ultimately can be the catalyst to catapulting us into an adulterous relationship with somebody, because we begin to believe incredibly stupid lies. We allow ourselves to become vulnerable, gullible, and stupid. Well, let's pray. Lord, we thank you for your word. Thank you for the instructions we're getting already about adultery and the warning that we are getting about adultery and the scriptures that we're hearing about adultery. Help us, Lord, to be the people we're supposed to be. Help us to make a decision in our heart. Help us to learn to discipline our minds and to flee from this sin. Thank you, God, that you make that possible through Jesus. In his name we pray. Amen. Please take the time to go to our website, calvarychapelsi.org/GIOC. 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Thank you so much for joining us. Please join us again tomorrow for the Friday edition of the Daily Edition of God in Our City. God bless you all.
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8: All right, welcome back. Kevin McCullough, glad to have you with us. I was just thinking this week, because in the McCullough house, it is we're coming up on the end of, we call it May-cember, because it's like as busy as December, but it's in the month of May, end of school, concerts, Taekwondo black belt tests, band concert, musical that my daughter's in. It's so busy. But the one thing that the lovely bride came in and she goes, you know, we got to think about summer camp this year. And we've scouted out some camps for our kids. And there's nothing cheap these days. Everything is like $500, $1,000, $1,500 to send your child away for a week of sleepaway Christian camp. And when I think on that, and then I reflect on the work that Angel Tree is doing from Prison Fellowship to get a week of sleepaway camp for a child for the mere gift of $200. Friends, I'm just thinking, what an investment. What an investment in that child. What an investment in the kingdom. What great value you're bringing to their life, to the life of their family, to the life of the community that they're in. And friends, I think that's a tangible way to actually make a difference in the world around us. If you're talking about, I want to give my money to things that actually matter, I don't see how it gets much better than giving a child a week of Angel Tree camp from Prison Fellowship. Betsy Wright is the senior director of the Angel Tree program, which you may know about in December, where they bring toys to Angel Tree kids. Angel Tree camp is kind of a parallel universe. It's a comparable program that kind of accentuates the other end of the year. And Betsy, I'm so grateful that as a ministry, Prison Fellowship says, yes, we want to reach the parent, the incarcerated parent. We want them to know Jesus. We want them to study the Bible. We want to give them tools while they're in prison to be able to reform and to have a new life. But I love the fact that you guys also think about the kids and the ones that they're separated from. And through both Angel Tree at Christmas time and Angel Tree camping in the summertime, you have a direct connection from the parent to the child. The child feels remembered, not forgotten. And it's giving them a unique sense of who they are and that they're maybe worth more than they had envisioned themselves being worth before. And it's just, it's what I called the other day on the air, an unadulterated good. There's no downside to this. It's just loving on kids and giving them something that they wouldn't have otherwise. So thank you for doing that, and thank you for being part of that vision to help us all see how we can be part of it.
9: Oh, well, you know, I tell people all the time I love what I get to do, because it's just fulfilling, and it fills your soul when you can impact the kingdom. And I do it by making connections and finding camps and doing things like this to help raise awareness. But when we can do something, give something of ourselves that impacts the kingdom, what better gift in life that we can do that?
8: I couldn't agree more. For people that are just joining us, we're talking about Angel Tree Camp. For $200, a child gets taken out of a hot, maybe, you know, lacking air conditioning circumstance in a city, in a neighborhood, maybe living with a relative that is not ideal, and transform them, literally take them out of that circumstance to the rural countryside where these camps are at, and there's 50 different locations, one in every state that children will go and experience. But it's a completely transformational event. Some of them have never seen this much grass or trees before, or stars at night, or animals in person, like horses and other things. And I have to imagine that the physical nature of what camp is very impacting to them.
9: Yeah, you know, I think there's something to be said about just being in that peaceful space in nature. Like, we find it ourselves when we go on vacation,
8: right,
9: and we're by the beach. Like, when you're just in that peaceful setting, your soul everything slows down and your soul just relaxes. Your body relaxes. Like, you are being restored in that place. And so when we can get the kids out of the city, out of the bustle and the stress of their home life, and set them down amongst the trees and the lakes and all the things in nature, that, wow, that's so refreshing. Just the environment alone is refreshing to their souls, much less being poured into by the counselors and hearing the gospel and doing the fun things.
8: Let's talk about that for a second. A lot of the counselors at Angel Tree Camp started out as Angel Tree kids, and they developed a walk with God, and they come back and they now help the next generation of Angel Tree kids, mm-hmm, find him. How does it happen? How does it work? What's the stories that you've been told or seen for yourself where this is disciples, making disciples kind of thing?
9: You know, we hear so many times, like, a kid will come back from camp and their parent at home will say they want to be a counselor when they grow up. And it happens because that person has had such a tremendous impact on them that they felt seen. They felt known. They felt loved unconditionally by this person. And so they come and they're like, wow, I want to do that too. Because that person becomes just this wonderful mentor and role model to them. And so a lot of our camps, we are encouraging more and more of our camps to create leadership training programs where they can become a counselor in training. And so they get some extra time at camp and they're poured into while they're doing work and learning character traits and things like that, and eventually becoming an actual counselor for the kids. And, you know, when you can come in as a counselor and say, I know exactly, mm-hmm, what you feel like. I was you. I know your story. It's my story. Wow. To a kid hearing that and seeing this, you know, teenager, young adult that they look up to, but wow, they have my same story. Now I don't feel quite alone.
8: Yeah.
9: And I know that somebody understands me and gets me.
8: In the big city, we call that street cred. And they're speaking from a place of authority, from experience, mm-hmm, and not just from the downside of having had a similar experience. They're also talking about what Jesus meant to them when they found him and how he changed their life and what he can do for that next child. Our friend Tom Tradup described it a couple of days ago as, by the time they get to the end of that week of camp, you literally have to peel these kids off the counselors. They're hugging them and they're hanging on to them. And they're like, I don't want to go home. And this after coming into camp on Monday going, is anybody going to like me here? Do they know that my parents are in prison? Yeah. Somewhere around lunchtime, some kid goes, hey, what were your parents in for? And they figure it out. And once those guards are dropped, man, the gospel takes fertile soil and it just produces fruit in an incredible way. Friends, this is why what Betsy's saying, what I'm telling you about, this is why I'm so personally passionate about getting all 162 of these kids that are on the list to a camp this summer. And it only costs $200 to do one child. And I know that there are those of you that could write a check for 10 kids right now and just send, you know, half a bus full to camp. And that'd be a wonderful thing. But I don't want to leave a single one of these 162 kids behind. Every one of them, a unique soul. They're stamped with the Imago Dei. God made them. He cares about them. He loves them. He is working in the lives of their parents through prison fellowship. He wants to work through the lives of these kids through Project Angel Tree and Angel Tree Camping. And we just want to be facilitators of what God's doing. We want to be in alignment with what he's doing already. And this is one of the easiest ways that we can do it this year. Would you consider a gift of at least $200 to help one child experience Christ, experience Jesus, experience God's creation this summer in a way that is so full of emotion and experience and vibrancy in a way that they haven't experienced anything else in life? It really will stand out as a lifelong memory that they will take this. I mean, look, I was just a kid in the suburbs, went to Christian camp. there were friendships I made when I was a child at Christian camp that I still have in my life to this day. People that, you know, we stay in touch with each other. This is a life transformational moment, and you get to be part of it. Here's the phone number. It's 888-206-2794, 888-206-2794. Or you can go to thatkevinshow.com. There's a prison fellowship banner at the top of the page. Click that. Whether you give your gift online or you make the call, it shouldn't take more than about 2 minutes to make that gift happen. And Betsy, I'm curious, how many children will prison fellowship attempt to get into their camp? Because if you're in all 50 states, that means there's a lot of camps going to be conducted this summer.
9: We have 273 camping partners this year. And so we are looking to serve over 6,000 kids at camp this summer. And it's going to be a great summer because we know that each of those children are going to hear the gospel message. So what better way to invest than in somebody hearing the gospel?
8: And, you know, when you don't interrupt the process of behavior and criminal activity in the life, especially of kids like this, the temptation is just to repeat what mom and dad did. And so if it weren't for prison fellowship in the life of their parent, if it wasn't for Angel Tree in the life of the child, these could all be repeat offenders, drags on society, committing more crime, etc. This is a way that now, as you said, they come home and they're now leading in their neighborhood. They're speaking the truth to people that would otherwise try to lead them astray. And they're being a vibrant example of the gospel wherever they go beyond that. And friend, you get to make that happen. Your gift is the light switch that turns on when you give it and that kid gets to go to camp. One more time, 888-206-2794, or go to thatkevinshow.com and click the Angel Tree banner at the top of the page.
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8: All right, welcome back. Kevin McCullough, so happy to be with you. And I just got to tell you that even when we're talking about money and, you know, all the things that we do on Money Monday, because we want to help you be a good steward of what you're doing, of the money that you're earning and the ability for you to leave it as a legacy for the people that God has blessed you with. I just want you to know success. I'm hopeful and prayerful that what that will do is in some way bless you tremendously. Now, part of how I would hope that that blessing would be seen in people's lives is something very specific. I don't know about you. I don't know if you went to a Christian camp when you were a kid, but I will tell you that some of my fondest memories of my walk with Jesus were times that as a kid who didn't come from the inner city, who came from the suburbs, got to spend in my summertime at Christian camp. And we had a program in our church where if I recited some verses every Sunday for about 13 to 15 weeks during the year, then when the summer rolled around, I would be eligible to go to summer camp. And it started out just being 1 week. But the longer you went and you could kind of climb the ranks, become a junior counselor, eventually become kind of a counselor person. They had specific titles for them, but it was always such an amazing, moving, meaningful experience. I made friends there that to this day I still have contact with that I've always been so grateful for. And the emotions are big when you're at camp because you get away from the routine of all of the grind of just regular life. And I want to ask you to picture everything that I just described for you, but apply it to a kid that's never seen trees, has seldom seen stars, has never been in the open wild life or along a creek or camped out with a campfire or, you know, done all the things that Christian camps do. Not to mention the learning of music and singing songs and having Bible study and learning how to interact with God's word and being so appreciative of people taking the time. A lot of kids that go to Christian camps don't know the Lord when they first get there. And a lot of kids become Christians. And that's especially true with Project Angel Tree. Project Angel Tree, if you've never heard of it, is the Prison Fellowship International's ability to reach into prisons and find people that have made horrible, drastic, bad choices in life and introduce them to the gospel and watch them flourish after coming to know Christ, studying their Bible, graduating from a Bible program. And as they are in that program, they have the ability to request that some Angel Tree ministry would be done for their kids. Most commonly, we talk about the gifts that they can receive at Christmas time, but equal to that, parents in prison who have made tragic mistakes in their life can request that their child receives a week of camp. And through that scholarship program, children that are victims of crime in their own right, they didn't choose for their parents to be involved in crime, but they very much want to have a different life. These kids from really terrible neighborhoods where they go to sleep at night scared of their own shadow and of having their window open or any number of other things, to take them out of that environment, to put them in a place that is filled with beauty, God's beauty. And there are 50 locations across the nation that we do Prison Fellowship, Angel Tree Camp for the kids. But then to be confronted with the gospel, challenged to understand it and receive it, starting a relationship with Jesus, making friends who are all on the same path as them. Friends, it's such a meaningful thing. And it is so, so vital. And here's what I'm begging you to do. Would you just sponsor? We have 162 kids whose names we know, who are wanting to go to camp and whose parents who are in prison have asked if we could help get them to camp. It costs $200 to help get one kid to camp. if you gave a $400 gift, a brother and a sister could go to camp together. Would you be willing to help one child experience Angel Tree Camp this summer? One child know the goodness of God. One child have his heart changed by Jesus. Here's the phone number, 888-206-2794, 888-206-2794, 888-206-2794, or you can go to thatkevinshow.com and click the Angel Tree banner at the top of the page. But I'm telling you, this is going to change lives. 888-206-2794 or angeltree.org/Kevin or That Kevin Show and click the Angel Tree banner. That Kevin Show, click the Angel Tree banner at the top of the page. I just want to reiterate what I said earlier. If there are five of you that will stand with us today that will say, I am not going to let these precious kids who have nothing working in their favor. They don't have a stable home life. They don't have two parents that aren't in prison. They don't have so much in life they are robbed of. And yet they have this, they have all of this in common. They have a parent who's in prison, who has gone through the Bible study program for Angel Tree Prison Fellowship. And in prison for the Prison Fellowship Angel Tree program, once they've completed it, they have asked, they've been given the opportunity and they have requested, they have nominated, if you will, their child to be allowed to go to a prison fellowship Angel Tree camp this summer in all 50 states, for the one closest to them, to be able to go to an Angel Tree camp this summer so that they can experience Jesus, so that their child can know the God who made them, so that they can begin to learn about how God loves them and why it's so important. And friends, my earnest pleading with you is that today we would help at least five children, that five of you would be courageous enough to say, I'm going to care about these kids that nobody else cares about. The rest of the world has given up on them. Their parents are in prison. They're getting what their family deserves. That's how everybody else thinks about it. We, as followers of Jesus, we should be thinking about it from the perspective of, what does Jesus want for these kids? What if one of them turns out to be the Billy Graham of his generation? What if one of these Angel Tree kids this year finds Jesus and spends eternity in heaven in ways that they don't even understand or realize could be possible now? Friends, it's so vital. And that's why I put the challenge out there. I will match the first five children that we send to camp today at 888-206-2794, 888-206-2794. I'm going to match you child for child personally. I need five of you to go and say, take a name off the list. I'm taking care of that child's scholarship to camp. The only way these kids get to camp is through scholarships because they don't have money. And Angel Tree understands how expensive camping is. If you go to a commercial camp, you're paying $500 to $1,000 for the week of sleepaway camp for that kid. They're doing it for $200 per child in all 50 states. Kids whose parents are incarcerated, who under no fault of the child at all, find themselves living in a situation that's horrible. You rescue them out of that. You take them to the beautiful outdoors. They ride a horse. They swim. They learn about Jesus. They open their Bible. They begin a relationship with him. They make friends with other kids that have had similar circumstances when they show up thinking nobody's going to like them because their parents are in prison. Friends, this is such unadulterated good. How can we not help? How can we not help when the future, the salvation of these children hang in the balance? Friends, my plea with you is, will you join me in this effort? And I will put my money where my mouth is. I need five people to stand up and say, yes, we will help a child today. Kevin, we've been listening to you for the first 3 days. Now it's time to take action. When we're ready to go. Friends, there's 162 kids on my list. I want all of them to be sent to Angel Tree Camp this summer. 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Either way, it shouldn't take more than 2 minutes to make your gift, send a kid to camp, and then pray for that child. Whoever you may not know their name or anything else about them, but you know that your $200 will take a kid to camp this summer. Pray for them throughout the summer that God would work in their heart, work in their life, and bring them to Him. 888-206-2794, 888-206-2794. 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

0: Good afternoon and welcome to the Narrow Path radio broadcast. My name is Steve Gregg and we're live for an hour each weekday afternoon taking your calls. If you have questions about the Bible or the Christian faith, that's what we're here to talk about. If you want to call in, you can call in and ask any question you wish. That doesn't mean I know all the answers, by the way, but we can certainly discuss it and probably at more than a shallow level, which is kind of nice sometimes. You can call me if you have a disagreement also with the host. That is me. If you've heard me say something you don't care for, you don't believe is correct, you're always welcome to call and tell us why. The number to call is 844-484-5737. I'm looking at two open lines on our switchboard, which is an opportunity for you right now to call in. 844-484-5737. And a few announcements, not much. Tonight I'm speaking, you know, I've been announcing earlier in the week that I'm speaking at a church in Petey, Oregon. And I'm actually sitting in that church in Petey, Oregon right now in their office doing the show. But this is not where I'm speaking. They are the ones who invited me, but it's going to be a meeting in a home. And in that's technically in Monmouth, but pretty close to Petey. Anyway, if you are in that area and want to join us, you go to our website, thenarrowpath.com, and look under announcements. You'll find how to contact the homeowner and find out how to get there. Now, the same is true of all the places I'll be speaking in the next 2 weeks, I'd say. I'm going to be speaking in the Seattle area for like 8 days. I'll be beginning this Sunday. I'm going to be speaking in Spokane after that. I'm going to be speaking in Idaho, a couple of places. Not all of those have been nailed down yet, but that's more than a week from now, closer to 2 weeks from now. But the things that we have established and set up are at our website, thenarrowpath.com. And if you live in Seattle or Spokane I'm not sure exactly what parts of Idaho we could say, probably Boise at least, feel free to look at the website and see where those meetings are going to be, and you can join us. All right, now we're going to go to the phones and talk to Sean in Santa Cruz, California, where I lived for many years myself. Hi, Sean. Welcome.
1: Hey, Steve. Good to talk to you. Hey, I had a question about the end of Revelation and in regards to sort of the timing of when it's supposed to take place. And I wasn't sure if it was contingent on where society stands or his creation stands in regards to the amount of good or evil that exists in the world. Or in other words, does there need to be a certain amount of good and evil in order for him to return? And does it determine when God is ready, or does God decide to move certain chess pieces, you know, for things to unfold?
0: Well, are you saying, is there a set time that's set in stone and that's when Jesus is going to come back, or is that contingent on the condition of the world? Is that what you're asking?
1: Yeah, that's the question. Yeah.
0: Okay. Well, it's interesting because Peter in 2 Peter chapter 3 says that we should be hastening the coming of the day of God. And I'm not sure exactly, I mean, no place else in the Bible uses that kind of language for it, but it sounds like Peter's saying that things we can do and changes that can be made that are kind of on us to do may bring about the second coming sooner than it otherwise would be. So it sounds like there is some kind of final state of affairs that God is waiting for, and that we have a role to play in bringing it about. Now, when it comes to the state of the world, I don't really know of anything in the Bible that tells us anything about the state of the world or how the world has to be when Jesus comes back. Some people take what Jesus said about the days of Noah. They say, as it was in the days of Noah, so will it be in the days of the coming of the Son of Man. But actually, he's not actually describing the way the world would be. He's saying that just like it was in the days of Noah, people will be living their lives, eating and drinking, getting married, buying and selling things as if nothing is going to happen, and it'll catch them totally by surprise, just like it took the people by surprise the flood did. So will the coming of Christ, which means not that the world has to be in a certain state, but that just as most people don't expect Jesus to come right now, and they're going about their business normally as if he's not coming, well, it'll be like that the day he does come, too. So it's simply talking about the obliviousness of the world at the moment that he's going to come. Some people think, well, the days of Noah were days of great corruption. The Old Testament says the earth was filled with violence and the thoughts of and intents of men's hearts was only evil continually. And that is true. The Bible does say that in Genesis. But Jesus did not say that those are the ways in which the days before his coming will resemble the days of Noah. I mean, there's many things that could be said about the days of Noah, no doubt. Since Noah lived 900 years, there's probably a lot of things happened. Jesus could, if this is what he wanted to say, Jesus could have said, it'll be like the days of Noah. People were committing adultery. They were murdering each other. They were raping. They were cheating each other. They were robbing. And you know, because those things are no doubt true. Those things were happening in the days of Noah. But Jesus didn't mention those. He said, it'll be like the days of Noah when people were eating and drinking, which is, by the way, a very innocent thing to do. Getting married, which is also an innocent thing to do. Buying and selling, which is for the most part an innocent thing to do. In other words, all the things that Jesus mentioned people will be doing are innocent things. He's not describing the moral condition being like the days of Noah. He could have, and it would have been easy enough to do so. In fact, also in Luke 17, he also spoke it would be like the days of Lot and when he left Sodom. And again, it's saying the same thing. They were eating and drinking, doing normal stuff. And then the fire came down. He didn't say they were, you know, committing homosexual acts and things like that, which we know they were. In other words, when Jesus likens his coming to the destruction of Sodom or like the coming of the flood in Noah's day, he's not saying that society will resemble the societies that were judged there, though they might. He's not saying they won't. He's not saying they will. He's saying nothing about that. He's simply saying those societies, when they came under judgment, were oblivious. They had no idea that judgment was going to hit them that day. And they just went on with their normal business. So that doesn't really tell us anything about the geopolitical things going on or condition of the world. It just tells us Jesus will come, as he put it, at a time when you're not expecting him. So, but why doesn't Jesus come back now? If there's something he's waiting for, what is it? Well, I don't think he's given us any information about what he's expecting the world to be like, but he has given us information about what he expects the church to be like. And if you want to look at, you know, indicators that maybe the coming of the Lord is near or not, you might be looking at the church, because that's the project that God's been working on. It's because of the church and its mission not yet being completed that he hasn't pulled us out, I believe. I mean, it's just, you know, we've got a project. And it's not done yet. Now, what is that project? Well, one thing Jesus said in Matthew 28:19, go and make disciples of all nations, baptizing them in the name of the Father, the Son, Holy Spirit, and teaching them to observe everything I've commanded you. So the church has a commission to disciple the nations. All people of all nations need to hear the gospel, and they need to be discipled. And that includes not just baptizing them, which gets them into the church. It means teaching them to observe everything Jesus said, which is kind of a long-term thing. It's an educational process. And so that's something that Jesus commissioned us to do. And Jesus said in Matthew 24:14 that this gospel of the kingdom must be preached in all the world as a witness to all nations, and then the end will come. So obviously universal preaching of the gospel to all nations apparently has to happen first. We also have to see conditions in the church a certain way. Paul said in Ephesians 4, verses 11 through 13, you know, he said, you know, he gave some apostles, some prophets, some evangelists, some pastors and teachers for the equipping of the saints, for the work of the ministry, for the building up of the body of Christ, until we all come in the unity of the faith and of the knowledge of the Son of God unto a mature man. That is, the church collectively has to become a mature entity, a mature man. And it hasn't. And he says that'll be marked by unity of the faith and unity of the knowledge of the Son of God. So the maturing of the church has to do with its unity. And it says that this is going to go on until the church has reached that stage. Revelation itself, which is where you started, has this statement in Revelation 19, only, you know, obviously a couple chapters before the very end of the book. And it says in 19:6 and following says, I heard, as it were, the voice of a great multitude, as the sound of many waters and the sound of mighty thundering, saying, Alleluia, for the Lord God omnipotent reigns. Let us be glad and rejoice and give him glory, for the marriage of the Lamb has come, and his wife has made herself ready. And it says, and to her, was that is the bride, was given to be arrayed in fine linen, clean and bright, for the fine linen is the righteous acts of the saints. So the bride, the church, is ordained in the righteous behavior of the individual Christians. And when Jesus returns, I believe, to take his bride, in my opinion, the bride's going to have made herself ready. Jesus, or Paul said in Ephesians 5, that the Christ gave himself for the church that he might present her to himself, a spotless bride, you know, a perfect bride without spot or wrinkle. So obviously the condition of the church has an awful lot to do with what God's waiting for. And the holiness of the church, the unity of the church, as well as the mission of the church, which is evangelizing and discipling the world. So, you know, I don't know really what the world will look like, but I have a feeling that the church is going to look a lot different than it does now when Jesus comes back. That is at least what he's been waiting for the past 2,000 years. It doesn't seem that he's got any reason to have to interrupt that. You know, some people say, well, we're getting impatient here. Yeah, but God doesn't get impatient. He's waiting. He can wait. He's waited 2,000 years. He could wait another 10,000 if he has to. But we should be the ones doing what has to be done to make sure that those preconditions are met and the church grows holier and humbler and more unified. So that would be my, those are the things I think the Bible actually tells us about this. Our next caller is Tom from Portland, Oregon. Tom, welcome to The Narrow Path. Thanks for calling.
2: Yeah, hi, Steve. It's good to hear your voice. I have a pretty
0: simple
2: question.
0: Is this my friend, Tom?
2: Yes, it's your friend, Tom.
0: Hey, great to hear from you, man. Hey.
2: Yeah, yeah. My wife prompted me to call, and she's got a detailed question. She wants a detailed answer from you. And it's basically in Luke 10:8, when the disciples were sent out, Jesus said, in whatsoever city they receive you, to eat what is set before you. And so since you're going to come and visit us, he wants to know what we should set before you for lunch and dinner.
0: Well, how about no slugs or beetles?
2: Okay, we won't eat those.
0: I'll eat most things. You're right. I'm going to be at your house tomorrow. I'm not picky. Not much to say about that. What would you eat if I wasn't there? That's what I will eat.
2: Okay, that makes it pretty easy then. And also, I would just like to say that I'm really enjoying your books, and I'm more than halfway through all of them. And having become a Christian at age 17, I've been a Christian for 55 years, and I'm shocked at how many wrong things I was believing about Christianity that were preached in the churches and in popular Christian books. And you set me straight in a lot of things, and I'm really thankful for it. And I would just like to tell everybody that they ought to get your books. And when we listen to your programs, oftentimes on the second listening, I get more than I got on the first time. So you're a real
0: I appreciate that. Oh, thank you, bro. Okay. Looking forward to seeing

0: 844-484-5737 is the number. 844-484-5737. Terry, welcome to the Narrow Path. Thanks for calling.
1: Hi, Steve. I really appreciate your ministry. I've got kind of a weird question. Do you know what exactly was the, if I say this right, Uman and Thurman was for the priest during Moses' day?
0: Well, nobody knows exactly what they were, but they're apparently stones of some kind. The high priest wore a little bag on his chest, which they called the breastplate. It was part of his equipage. And in the breastplate, there it was really kind of a cloth bag with 12 gemstones on the front of it, decorating it. Inside, there were two stones that were called the Urim and the Thummim. Now, the Urim and the Thummim, in the Hebrew, they mean something like the lights and the excellencies. I know one of them means lights, and I think the other one means something like excellencies, but that doesn't tell us anything about them. What's interesting is im at the end of the letter, im, makes it plural. So although there's apparently two stones, each of them is spoken as if that one stone is plural. One is the Urim, which is a plural word, and one is the Thummim, which is a plural word. So it's just weird. It's very mysterious. Now, we do know that the Urim and the Thummim were used probably exclusively for getting guidance from God. Now, it wasn't the only way they got guidance from God. Obviously, prophets, you know, were sent from God to give kings guidance and so forth. Dreams and visions were different ways God did that. His law gave guidance, obviously. Even wisdom of the ancients, like Solomon and so forth, were different ways that God gave guidance. But there were certain times when, I guess those things weren't enough, and they used the Urim and the Thummim. But in what way they gave guidance is not really known. There's theories. Some feel they were supernatural stones that, because of the way the name lights and excellencies, perhaps they were luminous. Maybe they lit up a certain way to give a yes or a no answer to a question. On the other hand, some people think there might have been just like a black stone and a white stone, or ordinary stones, and, you know, you draw them out of a bag like drawing straws, you know, or, you know, picking something out of a jar or something to determine what you're going to do. It's almost like, you know, flipping a coin. And the idea, if you drew out the white one, maybe that means yes, and the black one meant no. No one really knows. This is something scholars have no more information about than we laymen have. We know what the meaning in the Hebrew is of the words, but they don't tell us, those meanings don't tell us how they were used. We know they were used for discerning the will of God in certain situations. But how they functioned to do that was, I guess that was for Israel to know, and they did know. But it was seemingly not for us to know, because it was never explained for us. So there's still, even after we say everything there is to say about them, we still have many unanswered questions, and there's much mystery enshrouding them. So I'm sorry, now, I can't do better than that. Yeah?
1: One quick question is, how did they use when they said they would cast lots to get an answer? What was that
0: now,
1: all
0: casting,
1: about? You know?
0: Casting lots, I don't know exactly what it looked like, but it's like tossing dice or drawing straws. If it was done as a game, it'd be what we'd call a game of chance. But it wasn't used as a game. It was used to decide things. Just like, I mean, some decisions are made among people that way, or have been in the past, drawing straws. Whoever gets the short straw is the one who has to go, you know, take the dog for the walk, you know, when the other ones don't have to. People, I don't know what it looked like. Casting lots sounds like they're throwing something down. So it could be like, you know, we throw dice, you know, or throw, you know, flip a coin. We don't really know, again, what that may have looked like. There's lots of things you can do to get the same effect. And that is basically to let the decision be made ostensibly by chance. Whereas there's the understanding, however, that it's not strictly just chance, because God, in the cases where they use this means, God was believed to be the one who was providing the result.

0: rather than just chance. And in Proverbs chapter 16, verse 33, it says, the lot is cast into the lap, but its every decision is from the Lord. Now, that's Solomon talking. You cast lots, but the decision that it makes is from the Lord. So we've seen, he's seen divine providence behind it and God's guidance behind it. Now, I want to say that that doesn't mean that every time you toss the dice, God is determined to bring up, that he's bringing about the ending, what it does. This is more cases where people are, making some important decisions, which God is given the right to make, but they don't know what his decision is except this way. So, for example, when Israel came into the land of Canaan under Joshua's leadership, the land had to be divided up 12 ways. And, the land was apportioned, but in deciding which of the 12 tribes got which piece of land, they cast lots. Now, whatever resulted was the result of the casting of lots. And we might say, well, that means that God was directing it to make sure that Judah had the land, the territory in the bottom part, and other tribes had, the northern territories and so forth. And maybe he did. Maybe their actual geographical place was important to God. Or maybe it was just a way of saying, everyone's going to agree that however this lands, we're going to go with it. And it doesn't really matter in the grand scheme of things who gets what land. But this will just prevent disputes. The casting of lots would end disputes. Likewise, when the apostles were replacing Judas in Acts chapter 1, they came up with two candidates that fit the qualifications they felt, and they cast lots between them, and Matthias is the one that the lot fell on, so he replaced Judas as one of the 12. Now, that might seem like a really important decision to make, and they're just counting on God to reveal it through the casting of lots. Another way to see what was going on there is that they had two candidates who were both excellent, both qualified, and it really wouldn't make much difference which one it was, but, they left it up to God, or, an unbeliever said they left it to chance, but they had the understanding that God would resolve the matter, and they all agreed to accept the result. So casting lots might be very similar to how they use the Urim and the Thummim. We don't know very much about the Urim and the Thummim. It could be that it was just like drawing out a stone and one means yes, one means no. Or it could be that there is something supernatural involved in these stones, which I don't know what it would be. But I know that, when Saul wanted to get guidance from God and God had abandoned him, it says that God wasn't answering him by dreams or by prophets or by Urim and Thummim. Now, that's interesting because if the Urim and the Thummim is just a matter of drawing out of a bag, a white or a black rock or something, how could it be that God wouldn't, how could God prevent someone from drawing something out of a bag and taking that result? So it's possible that the Jews knew there was some supernatural thing that accompanied the use of the Urim and Thummim that wasn't happening for Saul. But these things are not explained thoroughly. But I think that covers everything we're told about it, leaving us with the option of imagining how it would work out and not ever being sure that we're right, or just not caring how it worked out and recognizing that God had given them a means by which he made his will known in the Urim and the Thummim, and we may never know exactly how that was practiced until we see Jesus, and then we won't care. Anyway, I appreciate your call, Terry, and hope that helps. Probably doesn't help as much as you'd like, since I didn't have the answer. All right, we've got some more callers, but we also have immediately coming up a break, so I think probably rather than talk for a few seconds to a caller and put them on hold, I'll just talk through the break. And while I'm doing so, we have another half hour coming up after the break. And we still have some lines open on our switchboard if you want to call and be on the second half hour. 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The number to call is 844-484-5737. And The Narrow Path has been on the air for 29 years, since 1997, daily. We took one year off at one point, but apart from that, it's been a solid 29 years. 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Stay tuned.
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0: 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My name is Steve Gregg, and we're live for another half hour. Our lines are full now, so I won't give out the phone number, but if we have lines open up, I will definitely give you the number so you can reach us here. Our next caller in line is Patrick in Spokane, Washington. Hi, Patrick. Thanks for calling.
1: Hi, Steve. Thank you for taking my call. First-time caller.
0: Great.
1: A little nervous, but hopefully I get my question out here. So the Book of Revelations, your explanation of that book and amillennialism, I don't know how to say that word very well, but it's just so opened my eyes because Revelation so confused me for such a long time, and the way you explained it, so beautiful. So I had a question here, and not too complicated, but Revelation appears to me to be kind of a standalone book. I mean, at least the way I've read it, doesn't seem to reach out to other parts of the Bible to pull it in. That means, well, you can correct me on that, but Revelation 22:18 says, you know, I warn everyone who hears the words of the prophecy of this scroll. If anyone adds anything to them, God will add to them to that person the plagues described in this scroll. And if anybody takes words away from the scroll of the prophecy, God will take away from them that person any share in the tree of life. And so when the pre-rapture folks when they talk about taking the 70th week of Daniel and bring it into the Revelations, it seems to me they're bringing in, they're adding to Revelations, and or if they have some sort of theology where it takes some part of Revelations out, it seems like it is, you know, it is hitting the warning that God has clearly stated in Revelation 22:18 that you shouldn't do.
0: I was going to say that depends on, of course, add or don't subtract from the book. One way that this has been understood, and probably I think probably the correct way, is that this is a warning to those who handle the book and who would copy it in the future, that they'd be careful not to omit any part of it or add to it. In other words, to copy it faithfully. For you or me or some other person to read the book of Revelation, say, you know, I think this is saying the same thing that Daniel's saying over here. I think this is saying the same thing the Olivet Discourse is saying about this subject. That is, of course, drawing in information from other parts of the Bible. But I don't think that's what we're forbidden to do. In fact, the book of Revelation actually alludes to and quotes lines from many hundreds of Old Testament passages, and they're supposed to be recognized. I think we're probably supposed to realize that much of this is explained or in some way hinted at in some of these other passages. So I don't think that he's saying when you read the book and when you're trying to understand the book, don't consult anything else or you're adding to the book. I mean, the book has to be read by itself without any other context. I don't think that's true. I think that's probably the opposite of what he had in mind. I think he really intended for us to realize that the book is summarizing much of the things that are said elsewhere in the Bible, and it's our ability to recognize those connections that make it, the book of Revelation makes sense to us in any way. At least that's how I see it. My pastor, when I was growing up, said, well, you need to take everything in Revelation literally. And if you didn't take it literally, you were adding to the book or subtracting from the book. And so, in other words, my pastor felt, sort of like what you were saying, that adding or subtracting the book has something to do with the way you interpret it or understand it. However, if we're not allowed to, you know, try to understand it, then it's a shame the book doesn't tell us how it's supposed to be understood. We recognize the book as a piece of apocalyptic literature, of which we have many other samples, and so did the original readers, knew apocalyptic literature very well. And therefore, there's things you apply to the reading of it that you would apply to apocalyptic books. Just like when you read the Psalms, you apply a standard of interpretation that's relative to poetry as opposed to historical narrative, for example. There's different ways that books are written, and if you know the genre of the book, well, I should say if you don't know the genre of the book, you're going to not really know how to approach it. So I think that people can be forgiven for making mistakes in understanding the book or misunderstanding the book, and I don't think that's what's being condemned. I don't think he's saying, if you don't get this right, well, you're not going to have any part of the tree of life, and you're going to have all these plagues come upon you. I don't even see how adding to the words of this book or subtracting from the words of the book would be understood in terms of interpretation. It has to do with making the book longer or shorter. It's not directly speaking about how you interpret it. Obviously, interpreting it correctly is important if you're going to get anything out of it. But certainly a person could misunderstand the book of Revelation, still be a good Christian, still saved. I don't think there's any penalties attached to misunderstanding something that was said. It's really about probably the fact that all books, including the book of Revelation, have come down through the ages by people copying it. There were scribes and copyists who made copies so that that's why we have copies of it today, is because someone did that. And that warning at the end of the book probably was intended to warn anyone involved in the reproduction of the book not to innovate, not to leave out parts they didn't like or add parts they thought should be in there. And that's what I think it means. Of course, obviously, as I pointed out, some people think it means something else. I appreciate your call and asking about that, Patrick. God bless you. All right, let's talk to Aaron from Worcester, Massachusetts. Hi, Aaron. Welcome.
2: Hey, thanks for having me. So recently there was there's supposed to be a concert coming up in New Hampshire, Ipswich. Hillfest, I believe it's called. They've been doing about 10 years, and I got invited. To private security. And my question, I guess, was that one of my friends who's a Christian, well, he said that Jesus talked about putting down your cloak and buying a sword if you didn't have one, you know, or sell your cloak to buy a sword. And thinking in the literal aspect, they said, my question is it Christian-like to carry a firearm if somebody's going to be shooting people or doing something terrible? Is it biblical to defend against these people?
0: Well, yeah, I know what you mean, because the only reason people would wonder that is because Jesus said things about turning the other cheek and loving your enemy and things like that. Certainly, if you just read through the Bible from beginning to end, you'd never get the impression that it's wrong to defend the innocent or even to fight to save your life. I mean, this happened. Israel was instructed to be involved in wars like that. You know, there was police action in Israel as a nation. And you know, if God somehow decided that that's not the right thing to do, you know, that's we'd expect him to say something about it very clearly. And some people think he has, because they say, well, he said love your enemy and do good to those who persecute you and, you know, bless those who curse you. But, of course, that's talking more about your personal relations with people who aren't nice to you. It doesn't tell us whether you should defend the innocent or not. It's talking about how people treat you. And that's a very different issue than whether enforcement of justice is a legitimate activity for Christians to be involved in. When Jesus said turn the other cheek, again, it was very similar. Someone strikes you on the cheek, and he's not talking about, you know, assaulting you with the mind to kill you. He's talking about slapping you across the face as an insult to get a rise out of you. And you just give him the other cheek. And he said, let him slap the other one too. We know he's talking about slapping with the back of the hand, because he said if a man strikes you on the right cheek, and with few exceptions, people were assumed to be right-handed. So if a right-handed man is facing you, if he's going to strike you with his on the right cheek, he's going to have to do it either with his left hand or he's going to do it with the back of his right hand. And so the fact that, you know, he talks about someone striking you with the right hand, he specifically says that. It suggests it's the back of his hand as he's facing you. So this is not really even talking about, you know, just lay down and die if someone wants to kill you. it's just saying if a man insults you and strikes you like that, well, let him do it to the other cheek too. It's not going to kill you. There's nothing in these statements of Jesus that address the issue of defending innocent people or enforcing justice. Now, obviously, if we give ourselves permission to enforce justice, there's always the danger that we'll misinterpret justice. I mean, obviously, if we say, well, it's not a sin to go to war if it's in defense of a helpless person against a horrible aggressor. But, you know, war is complicated. You know, we don't always really know what's really going on there. We get the propaganda that the news media gives us, and we don't really know much. I mean, think about Israel and Hamas. You know, if it depends on who you read. Israel is, just wiping out the people of Hamas in a genocide. Or, on the other side, you hear that that's not happening. And so, you know, we hear propaganda. It's hard to know. Going to war is a complicated thing. And I would not look forward to being in the position to make decisions about war. But when it comes to policing or guarding, if you're being a security agent, it's not so complicated, I would think. I mean, there might be complicated situations, but in general, it means you see someone who's about to hurt someone, and you do what you can to stop them. To me, that's helping people. That's loving your neighbors, you love yourself. So I wouldn't see that as something contrary to what Christ has taught us.
2: Yeah, and doesn't God say, I guess the question was, is vengeance is mine, right?
0: Right, and again, I believe this is talking about situations where, you know, somebody is trying to get a rise, they're doing something wrong to you, and you want to get vengeance. Well, no, don't get vengeance. Vengeance is not the same thing as self-preservation. Vengeance means someone did something to you, so you're going to do something back to them of the same kind to get vengeance on them. That's not really what law enforcement is. I mean, maybe law enforcement officers do that sometime. Maybe some criminal, you know, killed a cop, and so cops gang up on him, find him, and kill him. That'd be vengeance. I don't think that's right to do that way. But to enforce the law is not vengeance. That's, frankly, law enforcement is there primarily as the means by which God helps you not have to carry out vengeance. Paul said in Romans 13 that the authorities that be are appointed by God to be agents of his vengeance on evildoers. So you don't have to avenge yourself. God has the state there to do that, to avenge wrong. And it's God's agent for that. So, but can a Christian be one of those? I would say, so again, the Bible tells me not to avenge myself. It doesn't tell me that if somebody is doing something to my neighbor that's unjust or dangerous to them, and my neighbor's innocent, it doesn't say I can't take his side and do what I can to protect him. So, yeah, it's a different situation than what God's talking about when he says don't avenge yourself. I appreciate your call. Let's talk to Sam in Boise, Idaho. Hi, Sam. Welcome.
3: Hey, Steve. Thanks for taking my call. I really like your show.
0: Sure.
3: Just a probably an easy question for you, but an important one nonetheless. Let's see, if you consider yourself to be a Christian, and if you believe that Jesus is the Son of God, and he came down here and he died, and he rose from the dead, but you deny the atoning power of the cross, is your salvation in jeopardy if basically you think that's just a violent lie?
0: Well, I don't know any Christians who deny the atoning value of the cross, although I do know Christians have held four or five different views of how the atonement works. Are you asking this question because you're aware of somebody who's doing that? Or you're doing that?
3: Oh, well, I've got a couple friends that that do that. And
0: so I'm assuming that they're rejecting the penal substitution theory of the atonement. Is that correct?
3: That's correct.
0: Yeah, they're probably holding the Christus Victor view instead.
3: Well, I think from what I understand is they think salvation comes from maybe it's universal to them.
0: Well, yeah, I'm not sure. There are Christian universalists, as there's Christians who believe that Christ's death will save everyone eventually. That's not denying the atonement. That's extending one's opinion of it to include all people. And there are some scriptures that have given people reason to believe that that's how it works. There's other theories, too. I'll say this. When I was raised in an evangelical church and with the penal substitution theory of the atonement, which means that we were guilty. Jesus took our sin on him like an animal sacrifice did and died in our place. He substituted for us for the penalty of our sins. And to me, I just figured that's the only theory out there of the atonement. For me, it was. And when I got to be an adult and met other Christians, I met people who had different views of the atonement. Now, they all the people I knew believed in the atonement. That is, they all believed that Jesus' death was an atoning act of some kind. But they had different theories of what it was to accomplish and how it accomplished it. I mean, there's what they call the ransom theory. There's the penal substitution theory. There's the Christus Victor theory, which is gaining in popularity now, but it was also one of the earliest theories held by the church. There's the moral influence theory. There's the public justice theory. Now, all of these explain the way that Jesus' death solved the problem that God was trying to solve about sin. They all have different ways to explain how it did so. And what usually happens is somebody takes one of those views and says all the others are wrong. Now, the reason there are so many is because all of them have some scripture that could support them. I mean, it's hard to deny the ransom view when Jesus said he came to give his life a ransom for many. Deny penal substitution when, if that's what animal sacrifices were doing, taking the penalty for the sinner, which is the way it's usually understood, the Bible speaks of Jesus as a sacrifice for our sins. So, sounds right. It says, who took our sins on his own body on the tree, that we, being dead to sin, should live unto righteousness? Or, all we like sheep have gone astray, we've turned everyone to his own way. The Lord laid on him the iniquity of us all. That sounds kind of like penal substitution, but there's other views, too. Christus Victor view teaches that Jesus, through the cross, got the victory over the powers of darkness. Now, frankly, all those things are true. The Bible says all those things. And the other views have, merit also. And so, in other words, it's hard to say exactly which of these views best describes, if any does best describe, the way the atonement works. But all of them believe in the atonement. That is, all of them believe that Jesus' death was necessary and that it accomplished something that for our salvation, for our sins. Now, I don't know anything in the Bible that says you have to believe one or another of those theories. I myself feel that all the theories tell a part of it. It's like a diamond with many facets. You look at a different angle, it's got a slightly different color or something. But something that's a very complex thing can be described with many different metaphors. And so I think the Bible uses many of them. So I think it's a mistake for someone to take one of these theories of the atonement and say, this is it, the others are all wrong. Well, why can't they all be seen in a truth in it? I've held this view for many years. I described that all of them have truth in them. And C.S. Lewis, I found in the Mere Christianity, he said it's the same kind of thing. He said that he said he knew several views of the atonement, but he didn't think any of them by themselves had to be, he didn't think we have to understand it. Now, you might not agree with him, but the Bible doesn't say we have to understand it. Being a Christian doesn't mean we have a certain understanding of how the death of Christ was effectual for our salvation. We believe it was, And as long as God understands it, that's good enough for me. C.S. Lewis said people were eating food and being nourished by it a long time before they ever knew how it worked. They didn't have vitamin theory and so forth, nutritional theories back in the ancient times, but they were eating their food and benefiting from it anyway. He said we can benefit from Christ's atonement without fully understanding it. I think there's a problem because, you know, certain doctrines have been held to be essential doctrines in certain denominations. And then when you get kind of off the farm a little bit and meet some other Christians from other denominations, you find out they have another way of looking at it. And then you can either be shocked and say they don't believe in the atonement, or you can say, oh, they see something about it I'm not seeing, and I'm seeing something they're not seeing. That's fine. But I don't know. You ask, you have to have a certain view of the atonement to be saved. I don't think so. Though, of course, if there is just one view, it'd be nice to know what it is. But as long as God knows what it is, that's all that's necessary. The atonement settles matters between us and God. God was in Christ reconciling the world to himself. Thankfully, God understands how that worked. If we do or don't, that's not what makes us Christians. What makes us Christians is our devotion to Christ and our commitment to being his disciples and following him. And you'll remember his disciples in the Bible often were very confused about some of the things he said, but they were still his disciples. So, you know, knowing esoteric theology is fun and maybe profitable in some measure, but it's not what being a Christian is. Being a Christian is being a follower of Christ. So, I wouldn't be too concerned about them. Now, if they're saying, you know, Jesus wasn't necessary and his death wasn't necessary for salvation, then you've got a problem because they're denying every form of the Christian doctrine of the atonement. I don't think that's safe. I think that's very bad. Dan from Ware, Massachusetts. Welcome.
4: Hello, Steve. How we doing?
0: Good. Thanks. Go ahead.
4: Yes, I have one question, but about a one-minute background to the question. I'll give you that.
0: Well, we don't have many minutes. Go ahead.
4: Okay. I was searching for a church most of my life, for a large part of my adult life. Around 64 years old, I went to a church through my brother and other associates I joined or belonged to. And, I joined because it was a biblically-based church, and that's what I was looking for, being raised a Catholic. I wanted true doctrine from that. But as going okay. along, I noticed, and they appointed my wife a deacon. And I know in 1 Timothy 3, and I think 8 through 11, 8 through 12, it describes deacons as being men. So I was just, you know, question about it. It's not that I have any problem with my wife being a deacon. Not at all. In fact, I'm proud of it. But it's just the fact that maybe it's a little thing, but it's not scriptural. And I kind of asked somebody, one of the elders, the pastor in the church. I never really got the answer that I wanted. Not accurately, anyway, I didn't think. But what is your take on that?
0: Well, if you're asking me about elders... Yeah, if you're asking me about... I know, I heard you.
4: Yeah.
0: If you were asking me about elders, I would have to say, well, the Bible clearly says that elders are to be men. Deacons are also men, but diakonos, the Greek word that we anglicize it to be deacons, it's simply the ordinary Greek word for a servant. Diakonos means a servant. And the masculine is used in describing the deacons in 1 Timothy chapter 3. But the feminine, I think, exists too in the Greek. I believe that Romans 16:1, which talks about Phoebe, I'd have to check it up. I think it uses a feminine form of the word diakonos, of the word deacon, which means that, you know, a man or a woman can be a servant. Now, the deacons were not an authoritative position in the early church. They were servants. The elders were the ones who led the church. The deacons were the ones who served. Probably they were the ones who made sure that the widows and orphans were taken care of and that, you know, the physical tasks that needed to be done were done. And some of those tasks could be done by women. And since it's not a leadership role in the church, I don't see why women should be thought to be excluded from it. Now, the elders are different because elders are supposed to be husbands of one wife. Now, deacons are too, but there's such a thing as a deaconess, a feminine deacon. So I wouldn't raise objection to having a female deaconesses in a church. Servants can be male or female, but the ones who are kind of the teachers and the leaders of the church were supposed to be men. So that'd be my take on it from what I can tell.
4: I think that sounds, and that was one of the answers I did get was when they went over to Romans.
0: I'm sorry, I need to take another call if I can. We don't have very much time. I need to take another call. Matthew from Washington State, welcome.
5: Hi, Steve. I'm a first-time caller. Thanks for taking my call. Appreciate it.
0: We don't have much time, so give me your question if you could. Thank you.
5: My question is primarily your take on 2 Thessalonians chapter 2, verse 9. How would you handle an interpretation which says that this verse demonstrates Satan would have practically a certain level of omnipotence or all power in the end times?
0: Well, it doesn't say that Satan will have all power. It does say the man of sin will operate through the power of Satan and doing signs and lying wonders. So it would affirm that Satan does have supernatural power, but not all power. God has all power. He's omnipotent. To say that Satan has powers that humans don't is not a problem, spiritually speaking. I mean, scripturally, there's nothing to forbid that Satan is supernatural and has supernatural powers. Even demon-possessed people have supernatural powers. They can break chains and so forth sometimes in the Bible. So, you know, there is the supernatural, and there's, you know, not just God's side, there's Satan's side of the supernatural. And, you know, Satan's side can do things that we can't do. They might impress people. They're not very impressive compared to all the things God can do, but the man of sin will be operating in the power of Satan to do the kinds of things that impress people and deceive them. That's what Paul's saying, I think. I'm sorry to cut it off. I need to go. 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
8: Hi, Kevin McCullough. I don't know what childhood was like for you, but for me, there were two big things on the calendar every year that I couldn't wait to get to. In the fall, I couldn't wait till Christmas break and Christmas Day. It was the celebration of everything good about Jesus coming to earth and having some time off from school. And in the spring, I couldn't wait until we were done with the school year so that I got to go to a Christian camp where I made friends that I still have to this point in life, where I got to eat some of the most delicious food I've ever had. I got to experience bonfires and see the stars at night, study the Bible lakefront as the sun would set, and be part of meaningful teaching and learning about my faith. 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And now my kids get to go to those as well, and they look forward to them every year. 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And when Angel Tree from Prison Fellowship came to me and said, Kevin, we would like to provide that same experience for about 162 kids that would not have that experience otherwise because their parents are incarcerated. 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I said, how can I help? And they said, Kev, just tell people about Angel Tree. 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And friends, you're going to be introducing them to Jesus, many of them for the very first time. 888-206-2794. 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